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1: Say in Central and South America and so on. Replace it with fascists, like literal fascists, with the Hugo Boss uniforms and everything. So that's the thing. Be careful what you wish for, I suppose.
5: BBC World Service.
6: And built, which was his critics, what Viktor Orban's critics say was effectively state capture, taking over major state institutions, eroding or doing away with checks and balances. So 14 out of 15 judges in the Constitutional Court, I think, could be said to be supporters of the outgoing government, the head of the Supreme Court, all these sort of major institutions. And Peter Madyar came in very clearly in his speech in Parliament today, as soon as he'd been sworn in, asking all these people just to step down, to get out of the way, telling them that they have no place in the changes that he wants to bring in. I think what we may see as well, Fidesz passed its own constitution back in 2011 after other parties, opposition parties, at that time boycotted the talks there. I think Peter Madyar will be tempted to bring in a constitution just to sort of decentralise power, which was so centralised under the Fidesz government.
7: And what does this mean outside Hungary, the EU, Ukraine, Russia?
6: Peter Madyar's victory was greatly welcomed in Brussels. Ursula von der Leyen, the President of the European Commission, Antonio Costa, President of the European Council, they also sent congratulations again today. Ursula von der Leyen, I've just got the quote here in front of me, wrote that our hearts are with Budapest. The hope and promise of renewal are a powerful message in these challenging times. She spoke about important work ahead for Hungary and for Europe. I think that sense of relief is really that they will no longer have a leader in Budapest who's putting a spanner in the works, who's blocking, vetoing aid from the European Union to Ukraine, for example. Also a message of congratulations from Volodymyr Zelensky, the President of Ukraine, sending his congratulations. In terms of Russia, though, I think this is a pretty major setback. Viktor Orban has been described as Vladimir Putin's greatest asset. That voice has now gone, and while Peter Madyar has said

0: he will have a independent policy. He's not going to sort of roll over and wait to receive instructions from Brussels or from other European heads of government. Certainly he said he wants to work constructively and that Hungary will have its own distinct identity, but it will be a constructive debate rather than a sort of destructive or an obstructive one, which we saw under Viktor Orban.
1: Nick Thorpe in the Hungarian capital, Budapest. Despite an apparent ceasefire, cross-border strikes have been continuing between Israel and Lebanon. Almost 40 people have been killed in southern Lebanon in another day of intense attacks. 7 died after a residential building was hit in the town of Saksakia. Our correspondent Hugo Bashega is there.
2: This is the building that was hit by an Israeli airstrike here in the town of Saksakia, and they've just finished the rescue operation. Now, residents have told us that 3 families who had been displaced because of the war were living here in this building that has been completely destroyed. Now, the victims of this attack include a child who was 2 years old. Now, attacks like this are happening every day across southern Lebanon. The ceasefire here has failed to stop the war. Now, Israel says it is targeting Hezbollah, accusing it of violating the deal, but often it's civilians who are being killed. And Hezbollah has been responding by launching rockets and drones into northern Israel and also against Israeli troops occupying parts of southern Lebanon. And there have been new evacuation warnings issued by the Israeli military for towns in southern Lebanon, an indication that these Israeli attacks are likely to continue.
1: Hugo Bashega in Lebanon. The Men's World Cup kicks off next month. Iran's footballers are due to be there after qualifying for a place. But there have been questions over whether they'll actually take part, given that their nation is at war with one of the hosts, the USA. Now, the Iranian Football Federation has announced the team will go, but only if a series of conditions are met, as BBC Persian's Pouria Jafarei explains.
3: There are 10 conditions in a statement by the Iranian FA or the Football Federation. A big chunk of it is about the IRGC connection. When it comes to the players, to the coaching staff, and also to the journalists. And also there's another part about the visa for the fans. They want the players who have done their military service at the IRGC to get visas in order to take part, which seems like a really reasonable request. And we've heard from the US authorities that they're going to cooperate when it comes to this. We've heard from President Trump and the Secretary Rubio that they don't want this to affect the athletes. But then again, with the journalists, they're very sensitive. They've warned the Iranians that they don't want IRGC people to come in as journalists. With regards to the fans, when you look at the laws and regulations, one might find it very difficult for the U.S. to change any of those regulations when it comes to the travel bans. And also the Iranians are very much scared of what might happen if they face protesters who don't like the Iranian regime. One of their strongholds is in Los Angeles in California. The Iranian team, they've chosen a camp in Arizona, which is 7 hours drive from Los Angeles. And one would think like the reason they've done that is they wanted to stay away from whoever might cause them any trouble during the tournament. You look at it from like really objective angle, I think there are 3 parties here. There's the United States, the host, there's FIFA, who are the organizers, and there's Iranian football community and the Iranian people. And if Iran does take part, for FIFA, it's a win. For Iranian football, it's a win. We know this is a once-in-a-lifetime opportunity. And also from a marketing perspective, and like the business side of it for the U.S., is also a success that they got them together. And if it doesn't happen, if they pull out for whatever reason, then I think we're going to have 3 losers here.
1: Pouria Jafarei from the BBC Persian Service. You're listening to the newsroom from the BBC World Service. And we've heard on the newsroom before about the rise of scam centres in a number of Southeast Asian countries, including Myanmar, Laos and Cambodia. Now the problem seems to be spreading in Indonesia as well. Officials in the capital, Jakarta, say they've detained more than 300 foreign nationals who were allegedly running such an operation. Our global affairs reporter Anbarasan Etirajan told Valerie Sanderson about the raid.
4: It was a very well-coordinated operation in central Jakarta. They had deployed a heavy security presence in around the building, and they found dozens of people, more than 300 people inside this compound, where they had organized a setup, like a normal office setup with computers and desks, and they seized several hard disks as well as mobile phones. So what they suspect is this could be part of an international syndicate. It's a Ponzi scheme where you invest some money, you get more money, but actually it is a scam project. They came to Indonesia only 2 months ago, and they were targeting people outside the country. And it was more of an online gambling center. Also, online gambling itself is banned in Muslim-majority Indonesia, and this can carry up to 9 years of sentencing.
5: And how big a problem is this in Indonesia? Is this the first such scam they've found?
4: They have intensified their crackdown. Only on Friday, they arrested another group of 200 people, many of them from Malaysia, Cambodia, and Laos. And most of those arrested in this week, they were from Vietnam, more than 200 people. So what they suspect is it is not only online gambling, this is also the kind of cyber scam operations. The reason why was, you know, there was a lot of international attention in Myanmar and in Cambodia and Laos, where you had huge townships, you know, buildings, compounds, where there were online gambling as well as scam centers operating. And also that is linked to human trafficking. And China put a lot of pressure on Myanmar, and the ASEAN countries were putting pressure on these two countries, especially Myanmar and Cambodia. And we saw hundreds of people fleeing and these camp compounds. And the officials are suspecting that because the attention is there, a lot of security operation going on, they are moving to countries like Indonesia, and that is why they find more people. In fact, in February, they found a group of Indians operating from Bali Island also. So we have seen hundreds of people being detained in Indonesia.
5: And what can the authorities do to prevent this happening?
4: It's a major issue for all the Southeast Asian countries. So they have been coordinating. What they want to do is to establish a joint center, some sort of monitoring center in Singapore. And China has also held meeting with ASEAN ministers to how to control, because this seems to be a cross-border criminal activity. And then cryptocurrency is involved. And then you have these scams on then gambling. So a joint effort is needed. And ASEAN countries have come out with an action plan how they can tackle this. But it is not going to be easy. Last year alone, the online gambling plus these scam centers estimated to have cost around $60 billion.
1: And Barasan Etirajan there talking to Valerie Sanderson. The Russian President Vladimir Putin may have given an upbeat assessment of the war in Ukraine, telling reporters it could soon be over. But there was a distinctly downbeat feel to the annual Victory Day parade in Moscow on Saturday. The celebration of the Soviet Union's victory over Nazi Germany in the Second World War normally makes for a stunning showcase of Russia's military might, with large numbers of troops, vehicles and hardware on display in Red Square. This year, there wasn't a tank in sight, as our Russia editor Steve Rosenberg reports.
6: In Moscow, they were celebrating victory, commemorating the defeat of Nazi Germany. But this year's Red Square parade had been scaled back out of fear of a Ukrainian attack. The soldiers were here, but the military hardware, well, that was on a screen, not on the square.
7: I've been on Red Square on Victory Day many times before, but this year's parade looks very different. There are no tanks, no missiles, none of the military hardware that Moscow normally showcases on this day to try to project its power to the world.
6: Vladimir Putin likes to project strength and will have been reluctant to pare down his parade. He wants Russians to think that the war on Ukraine and World War II are connected.
8: The great feat of the generation of victors inspires the soldiers fighting in today's special military operation. They are confronting an aggressive force which is armed and supported by the whole of NATO. Despite this, our heroes move forward.
9: With a little help from their friends, North Korean troops took part in the parade. Their army has been fighting for Russia against Ukraine. Ukraine did not target President Putin's parade. A last-minute ceasefire brokered by Donald Trump reduced that danger. As for the finale, it was very patriotic. Russia can truly celebrate what it calls the great victory of 1945, but victory in Ukraine, there's no sign.
1: Steve Rosenberg in Moscow. The virus-stricken cruise ship, the MV Hondius, is expected to dock at the Spanish island of Tenerife in the next few hours. The head of the World Health Organization, Tedros Adhanom Ghebreyesus, and a Spanish government delegation are in place at the landing point to show solidarity with the passengers and respect for the people of Tenerife, which didn't really want it there. Three passengers on board the MV Hondius have died of a rare strain of hantavirus. Alice Adley reports.
10: The people of Tenerife have not been looking forward to the arrival of the MV Hondius. It's provoked anger and concern on the island, but Spain's Prime Minister Pedro Sanchez has said that offering the vessel a safe port was a moral and legal duty. The ship is carrying nearly 150 people, all of whom are said to be frightened and longing for home. Three people aboard died of a rare strain of hantavirus, which is normally carried by rats, but that can spread through close person-to-person contact. The WHO is assuring Tenerife's people that the risk to them is low, as the passengers will be brought ashore in sealed vehicles and flown straight home. Tedros Adhanom Ghebreyesus made this statement when he arrived on the island.
11: This disease is not COVID, and we have said it many times as WHO. And when we say this, we don't take it lightly. The risk to the population, to the local population, is low. One is because of the very nature of the disease itself, but second, the risk is low because the Spanish government has made all the preparations to prevent any problem.
10: Spanish officials say when it arrives, there will be an exclusion zone at sea of 1 nautical mile, and after evaluation, the passengers will be disembarked in national groups only when the relevant repatriation plane is ready for them. A Spanish military plane is to take 14 Spaniards to a military hospital in Madrid for quarantine, and other European nations and the USA all have planes available for their own nationals. The plan is for 17 members of the crew to get off, and the rest will take the cruiser to the Netherlands, where it will be fully disinfected.
1: Alice Adderley. Political history has been made in Australia with the far-right One Nation Party winning its first ever seat in the lower house of parliament. David Farley was victorious in a by-election in New South Wales. The governing Labour Party didn't put forward a candidate and still holds a majority in the lower house. But our correspondent Katie Watson told us One Nation's win fits a global shift towards far-right politics.
12: I think there's a growing frustration with the traditional parties here in Australia. There's a cost of living crisis. That's something that people talk about a lot, the high cost of housing. And I think that's driven people to look for other alternatives. I mean, we've seen it in other parts of the world. Australia is no exception. I think it's a significant milestone. I mean, that's what the candidate called it. It's not going to change anything in terms of the Labour government's vast majority, but it's also been the first kind of federal test of One Nation support. So back in March, when South Australia had state elections, it recorded the second highest number of votes out of any political party. So clearly there's a move towards and certainly increasing popularity for One Nation. So I don't think it's anything that can be ignored. And it's interesting because with the elections last year here in Australia, the federal elections, there was such a discussion about how Australia has a preferential voting system. So basically voters rank candidates from their most to least preferred. And then there's a final tally that's worked out. I was talking to many analysts who say that helps make Australia much more kind of central. And the fact that there's compulsory voting means that they don't have the swings kind of to extreme left or extreme right that we might have seen in other countries. But that's clearly not true.
1: Katie Watson in Australia. Finally, to a boxing match here in the UK with implications for the sport worldwide. Two British fighters from very different backgrounds slugged it out for the WBO heavyweight belt. Fabio Wardley, a former white-collar boxer, was hoping to defend the title against homeschool former champion Daniel Dubois. The contest lasted into the 11th of 12 rounds when the referee stepped in to stop Wardley taking more punishment, making Dubois a two-time champion. Our reporter, Yusuf Anani, was watching.
13: The main thing to take away from it is the sheer brutality. It's hard to really call it a boxing match. This was a fight, an unadulterated fight. I mean, there was skill on display, but that was shown by the Londoner, Daniel Dubois, who's a very schooled boxer. So there's not much finesse with him, but he's got the basics down. Whereas Fabio Wardley, who was a recruitment consultant, and as you said, he had a few white-collar fights and just sort of fell into boxing quite late in life. So he didn't master the fundamentals, and tonight that really showed.
1: Were you surprised that Fabio Wardley didn't go down, or that his corner didn't step in and try to stop the fight?
13: I wasn't particularly surprised that Wardley didn't go down, because I've followed his career very closely, and it looks like the man's made of metal or something. He's incredibly tough, incredibly durable, and he takes shots. He doesn't have much of a defense. He takes big shots flush on the chin and can withstand them. But the problem is his skin can't withstand them. So even though he's still standing, spitting defiance, his nose and mouth have opened up, and it makes a pretty scary spectacle. And I think certainly in a British boxing ring, they're only willing to take so much of that before they stop the fight. So if there's blood spraying everywhere, as there was, then basically the fighter bleeding is on borrowed time. So no, I don't think it was stopped too early, and he's a warrior. He's an incredible warrior, and he'll be devastated to have been stopped in a boxing match. I mean, there was no way he was going to quit. I mean, some boxers do. Daniel Dubois, his opponent tonight, has been known to quit in a boxing match, and I wouldn't blame him.
1: And what does this result mean for heavyweight boxing as a whole?
13: Well, it is internationally significant. I mean, there was a world title belt. I mean, the world titles have been fragmented. For the first time in 20 years, we did have one undisputed champion, the Ukrainian Alexander Usyk. But then he's now decided to engage in kind of novelty fights. He's fighting a kickboxer by the pyramids soon. So he relinquished the belt that Dubois and Wardley fought for tonight. So for the heavyweight scene, because the top man, Usyk, has already beat him twice. So there'll be no interest whatsoever in Usyk defending against Dubois and trying to recapture the belt that he surrendered.
1: And that was Yusuf Anani. Our main news again: the new Hungarian Prime Minister, Peter Maja, has vowed to change the government and the system after being sworn into office. And that's it for now from the newsroom.
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15: Once ruined by civil war, the Benguela Railway was rebuilt by China. Now, a US-led project is set to invest billions of dollars to turn it into a key route for moving the minerals that power our tech.
16: We cannot continue to be an extractive country. Either we're robbed by the Chinese or we're robbed by the West.
15: But for some Angolans, it's about more than geopolitics.
17: The train is more than just a means of transport. It's my livelihood.
15: From the scars of conflict to the promise of progress, I travel 700 kilometres through the country of my birth to find out how this railway is shaping lives.
14: In the Shadow of the Railway. 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
18: As the Lee family mourns a terrible tragedy, a former employee blows the whistle on their business and lands the chairman in big trouble.
19: He said he just couldn't stomach the corruption anymore. Samsung was so rotten, it made his job unbearable.
18: I'm Elise Hugh, and after the news on the BBC World Service, Inheritance Samsung, the story of a family drama behind one of the world's biggest companies.
20: BBC News with Chris Barrow. 39 people have been killed in a day of intense Israeli strikes in southern Lebanon. In response, Hezbollah launched rockets and drones into northern Israel and against Israeli troops in southern Lebanon. The head of the World Health Organization, Tedros Adhanom Ghebreyesus, is on the Spanish island of Tenerife to supervise the evacuation of a virus-stricken cruise ship. The WHO says passengers will be brought ashore early on Sunday and flown straight home. The Russian President Vladimir Putin has said he thinks the Ukraine conflict is coming to an end, but he told reporters he'll only meet his Ukrainian counterpart, Volodymyr Zelensky, once a lasting peace deal is agreed. Russia and Ukraine have accused each other of violating a three-day ceasefire that started on Saturday. In Ukraine, two people were killed and three injured by drones. At least three people were wounded in Russia. The US Secretary of State, Marco Rubio, has held talks with the Qatari Prime Minister in Miami. The Pentagon said they discussed the need to continue working together to deter threats and promote stability and security across the Middle East. In his first speech, the new Hungarian Prime Minister, Peter Modjor, has told a square full of supporters he'll end what he called decades of drifting. The European Commission President, Ursula von der Leyen, said that his elections bring hope and renewal. Militants have reportedly killed at least 69 people in Ituri province in the Democratic Republic of Congo. Security sources say the attack took place at the end of April. A lack of security delayed recovery of the bodies. Security officials in Mali say a wave of attacks by jihadist fighters in the centre of the country in recent days has killed dozens of people. Reports say homes were looted and set on fire in two villages simultaneously. The area has witnessed rising militant activity recently. BBC News.
18: This is Inheritance, the podcast from the BBC World Service about the family dramas behind the world's biggest companies. I'm Elise Hugh with Season 1, Samsung. This is Episode 7 of 10. We'll let you know how you can hear more episodes at the end of this program. A funeral home in New York. Every parent's worst nightmare. It's late November 2005, 3 weeks before it's announced that no one from Samsung will face charges in the X-Files case, a South Korean national scandal that's implicated K.H. Lee, the Samsung chairman, in alleged political bribery. But his sole focus right now is his youngest child. Her name is Lee Yoon-hyung. Company officials say the 26-year-old was killed in a car crash. Jeffrey Kane, author of Samsung Rising.
21: She was charismatic and joyful and energetic, you know, lovable. And that's why she was popular also across South Korea.
18: Many South Koreans are in shock. The young heiress had seemed like the most accessible member of this often distant family. For the last 2 years, she'd been writing about her life on a blog, which had grown a large following. Jaeyeon Lee, who writes for South Korean newspaper Hankyure.
22: She shared her everyday life there. Not fancy stuff, just really relatable, down-to-earth stuff. Her blog was titled Pretty Yoon-hyung's Place. Isn't that cute? She would write about her boyfriend. She once wrote about trying to learn guitar from her boyfriend.
18: As well as guitar lessons, she'd blogged about her family.
22: She shared a story about skiing where some lady crashed into her, and just right afterwards, her father, K.H. Lee, made her wear a helmet at all times. And she'd complain about it, saying that now she was the only one wearing a helmet except for little children.
21: This is really unusual because the Chaebol heirs live in absolute secrecy. It's like, you know, nobody gets to meet the Wizard of Oz.
18: The young socialite had only moved to the U.S. a couple of months before to study arts management at New York University. In the aftermath of such a tragic and high-profile death, journalists had begun asking questions, not least because Samsung representatives had given few details. Jake Kwan, part of the BBC's news team in Seoul.
23: There were no reports of who was driving or where it happened or where was the car.
0: New York City police revealed they had no record of a crash involving the Samsung chairman's youngest daughter.
2: So rumors were running rife that maybe Samsung did not tell the truth.
0: I can't imagine the pain the family must have been going through. Letting the world in on this level of grief would seem, to me, unbearable. But by now, they know how she died. And in South Korea in particular, there is a deep shame and stigma attached. It wasn't a car crash. And sooner or later, journalists will find out the truth. They'll speak to New York's medical examiner and find the witnesses. K.H. Lee and Samsung are already under intense public and corporate scrutiny. Samsung is still smarting from a $300 million fine handed out in the U.S. a month earlier for its part in an international conspiracy to fix the price of computer memory chips. But business must pale into insignificance in the context of their family tragedy. When the truth finally comes out about the young woman's death, that she had taken her own life, will the public react with sympathy or mistrust? I'm Elise Hugh. From the BBC World Service, this is Inheritance, the stories of the families behind some of the world's biggest companies. Our journalists have scoured the archives, combed through memoirs, and handpicked experienced observers to take you inside these dynasties. At times, we'll recreate, as faithfully as we can, the pivotal moments, all to understand how powerful empires are built and passed on. Season 1, Samsung. Episode 7 of 10, The Crown Slips. A crowded Catholic church in Seoul. Packed not with worshipers, but journalists, photographers, and cameramen. It's an unusual place for a press conference, to say the least. It's November 2007, 2 years after the death of K.H. Lee's youngest child in New York. As they grieved, questions were asked of the family about the initial reports of the young woman's death and why Samsung had taken a week to confirm what had really happened.
22: And their explanation was that they themselves had insufficient information, and then later they did not correct it out of respect for the grieving family.
0: Still, the tone of some media reports was skeptical.
22: It drew some increasing criticism towards Samsung's lack of transparency and how they constantly try to control their narratives.
0: And now, the family is about to lurch into another crisis. This time, a man is poised to blow the whistle on Samsung.
21: Kim Yong-chol is a star prosecutor. He's somebody who has been rising as a key lawyer in the South Korean government. And eventually he does what, you know, a lot of influential prosecutors and lawyers do in South Korea. He got a job at Samsung.
2: Making any negative issues against Samsung, any legal troubles go away, this was his job.
22: He used to be the head of Samsung's legal department in its very notorious division called Restructuring Office, which was basically the command center of the group.
0: He'd lived in a luxurious apartment in Seoul's upscale Gangnam neighborhood, driven an expensive car. It was the sort of job most South Korean lawyers could only dream about. But it wasn't all roses. There were parts of the job that just didn't sit right.
22: He said he just couldn't stomach the corruption anymore. According to him, Samsung was so rotten that it made his job unbearable.
0: So in 2004, he'd quit. The way he tells it, quitting wasn't enough. That won't change anything. For 3 years, he's wrestled with what he knows. But the time has come to act. He sits in the church, sweating a little under the glare of the lights. On either side of him sit men in dog collars, Catholic priests who have supported his cause.
2: It takes a lot for somebody, a whistleblower, to come out in South Korea. There's this expectation of loyalty. Your company is your family. So for him to come out and go after his previous employer, it takes a lot of bravery.
3: And when your previous employer is Samsung, well, going against them could make you a very powerful enemy. Throughout the 2000s, Samsung Electronics, the jewel in the conglomerate's crown, has grown to be the second biggest electronics company in the world. It's vying with Nokia to be number one in the fast-growing mobile phone market. South Koreans can be born in Samsung hospitals, live in Samsung-built apartments, and fill those apartments with Samsung appliances. The company's influence and reach are all-encompassing. But the company is not invincible. Only a couple of years ago, two top Samsung executives were convicted for their part in a deal that saw Chairman K.H. Lee's children assume control of one subsidiary at below-market prices. That subsidiary was Everland, the theme park slash holding company we heard about in episode 4, which owns shares in multiple Samsung businesses, virtually sealing Lee family control. When he gets the signal that the TV cameras are rolling, the whistleblower, Kim Yong-chul, begins.
21: He claimed that Samsung was managing a $215 million slush fund.
2: So this money could be used to pay off, you know, as bribes or political donations or any other things that they don't want on the books.
22: He also claimed that K.H. Lee personally ordered some of these stuff.
21: He said that Chairman K.H. Lee had stolen billions of dollars from Samsung affiliates and he stashed it in bank accounts under the names of Samsung employees, including Kim's own name.
3: And that money, he claims, was also used to deter scrutiny of K.H. Lee's efforts to transfer power and wealth to his children, and in particular to his son, J.Y. Lee. The whistleblower is calling for an investigation. He knows Samsung and the Lee family will deny everything he says. But there are more press conferences planned. He's got more revelations. He's got more evidence. Could this be a moment of reckoning for Samsung? April 2008, Samsung's headquarters in Seoul, 5 months after the whistleblower's press conference. In full glare of the country's press, flanked by 30 company executives and watched live on TV by millions of South Koreans, Chairman K.H. Lee walks slowly towards a wooden podium, bows deeply, and apologizes to the nation.
4: 그동안 저로부터 비롯된 특검 문제로
3: He takes full responsibility, he says, legally and morally, for every mistake his company has made. He and Samsung have been under intense scrutiny since the whistleblower Kim Yong-chul made those allegations against his former employer. A few months earlier, prompted by the whistleblower's claims, special government-appointed prosecutors had raided Samsung's Seoul headquarters and one of K.H. Lee's offices.
21: They brought out boxes of documents, of computers, of evidence that they were going to use against them.
3: They'd even raided his home. They were searching for evidence to back up the whistleblower's claims of a Samsung slush fund used for bribes, and of proof that the chairman had illegally transferred wealth to his son, J.Y. Lee, to smooth his succession. Then, just a week before K.H. Lee's address to the nation, he had been formally indicted. K.H. Lee's apology is not an admission of personal guilt. He denies all charges against him. But it's an acceptance that if anyone else had done wrong, they'd done it on his watch. It's only proper, then, that he alone should take the blame. But the apology is not all. K.H. Lee resigns as Samsung chairman, just as his father B.C. Lee had done 40 years before at a similar moment of crisis.
5: It's a jaw-dropping moment for South Koreans. They'd grown used to seeing Chaebol leaders investigated, even put on trial. But not this. All of a sudden, there are questions about what would happen to Samsung without its pioneering chairman. What would happen to its hundreds of thousands of employees, to the nation's economy that depends so much on this business giant? And there's confusion over who might replace K.H. Lee, because in announcing his resignation, he hasn't named the group's new chairman. In fact, his son J.Y. Lee, the man most people thought would get the job, has resigned too. He'd been chief customer officer at Samsung Electronics, a role viewed by many as preparation for the chairmanship. There's nothing to suggest he's done anything wrong, but no indication either of what J.Y. Lee will do next. Overnight, Samsung looks leaderless. A courtroom in Seoul, 3 months later, July 2008. One of the highest-profile criminal cases in South Korea's short history is about to conclude. K.H. Lee, frail and tired, sits waiting. Since he'd been indicted and then resigned as chairman, he'd been cleared of the bribery allegations. But he does face charges of tax evasion and breach of trust. Prosecutors say he'd hidden billions of dollars worth of his own assets in accounts under borrowed names to avoid paying tax. Samsung said the assets were part of the fortune K.H. Lee had inherited from his father, the founder B.C. Lee. Prosecutors also claim K.H. Lee had arranged for an illegal transfer of wealth to his son and heir J.Y. Lee and the rest of his children. The sale of controlling stakes in Everland Theme Park, Samsung's key holding company, at what prosecutors say were unfairly low prices. In the courtroom, a verdict is imminent. K.H. Lee braces to receive his fate. Prosecutors are aiming for a 7-year sentence. The judges announce their verdict. K.H. Lee is cleared of the charge that he'd arranged illegal deals to give his children control of Everland, Samsung's theme park and key holding company. Samsung told us that each Everland shareholder, including those non-family members who'd passed on what looked like a lucrative share deal, had made their decisions having had the full opportunity to consider their economic interests and all other relevant factors at the time. Two senior Samsung executives previously convicted in the same case will later have those judgments overturned. K.H. Lee is, though, found guilty of tax evasion over those assets held under different names. The judges sentence him to 3 years in prison, suspended for 5. He'll only be locked up if he commits a further crime during this time. The judge also imposes a fine of just over $100 million. K.H. Lee remains a free man. His crime is not serious enough to put him behind bars, the chief judge explains.
22: Which was, needless to say, very controversial.
5: But for the first time, there is no Lee family member at Samsung's helm. In fact, there's no one there at all. A high-ranking executive has been chosen as the group's external face, but when it comes to the top job, there's a vacancy. How will the Lees regain control?

0: That was an edited version of Inheritance, Samsung. 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
1: You're listening to Sporting Witness on the BBC World Service with me, Tim O'Callaghan. I want you to imagine that you've just won a silver medal at the Olympic Games. The crowd are cheering, and whilst you won't hear your national anthem being played, you'll stand on the second step of the podium, probably feeling pretty proud of yourself. But what if it should have been gold? And what if you didn't get that gold for another 12 years? How would you feel then? Well, that's exactly what happened to the Nigerian 4x400m relay team at the Sydney Olympics in 2000.
2: I was not disappointed with my silver medal. It was won out of hard work and a lot of sacrifices. But then, for them to cheat and forfeit the gold, and the gold given to me was something that we were very happy about. Also, on the positive side, it made our story unforgettable.
1: That's Enifeok Udo Obong, who goes by the name Eni. A talented athlete in school, he dreamt of making it to the first Olympic Games of the 21st century, a goal he achieved at the age of 18. The athletics team was coached by the legendary Nigerian 400-metre runner Innocent Ebeniki, who had won bronze in the relay at the LA Olympics in 1984. He was impressed by the times the 400-metre runners were producing in training.
2: At that point in time, he started believing that probably something special could happen to us in Sydney. I didn't go to the Olympics to win a medal. I went there because it was an opportunity to travel out of the country, to go to Australia, to meet different kinds of people and different kinds of cultures. So the mindset wasn't really there to win. But then he changed my mindset. As the days went on, as the training went on, everything changed. And I think the final thing that changed my mind that, look, we are in serious business and things could be real, was generally when Cathy Freeman won the Olympic gold.
1: Australia's indigenous 400-metre runner who had lit the Olympic torch during the opening ceremony.
2: I was there at the stadium watching the whole atmosphere and I felt the whole emotions. Everything was just wonderful. It was a feeling that I had never felt before. And I just looked at the coach and I said, "Coach, I want to be on the podium the way she is."
1: The 4x400m relay was one of the final events in the athletic schedule at the Sydney Olympics. On day one, Eni and his teammates won their heat and posted the quickest time of anyone in the competition. They also won their semi-final but were the sixth fastest team overall. In the final, all eyes were on the USA team because this was going to be the final race of the great Michael Johnson's career. He'd won gold in the 400 metres a few days earlier and was the world record holder in that event and the 200 metres.
2: I was just directly behind him as we were entering into the stadium. In the mix zone, there were lots of journalists, lots and lots. It was a crowd and he had come up with these new golden shoes and everybody wanted to see Johnson and take a picture of him. And they actually pushed me aside. So I got very, very angry. I said, "Look, we're all going to run a race. And I'm not going to be pushed aside because of Michael Johnson. I mean, we all have two hands, two legs." That actually helped me throughout the race because it pushed away all the nervousness I had, all the anxiety I had. And it was just anger, nothing but anger that, look, I've got to run. And I've got to prove to people that everybody can run.
1: Eni watched as his teammates Clement Chukwa, Jude Monier and Sunday Bada all ran their parts of the race. Going into the final leg, Nigeria were in fourth, a long way off the USA in first and about a second behind the Bahamas and Jamaica, who were battling for second place. Eni had just one thought in his mind as he waited his turn to show the world what he could do.
2: All I knew was that, get me that baton and I'm going to bloody well run.
1: As Eni rounded the bend into the final home straight, he was still behind Jamaica and the Bahamas, who were almost neck and neck, when he noticed a gap appear on the inside of the track.
2: I think the Bahamas guy was trying to block off the Jamaican guy from passing him on the outer side. So he opened up the inner lane. And I just saw that within the race, it just flashed through my head within a second. And look, it's an opportunity. So I just gave it everything I had got. All my training flashed before me, everything my coach had said, just everything. I just pushed it out. The energy of the crowd, because the Australian crowd was amazing, was marvelous. 80,000 people were shouting all through. It was like watching a football match. You just had that energy.
1: Enni put on a tremendous burst of speed and surged up the inside lane of the other two athletes and dipped for the line.
2: When I crossed, I knew I had a medal. But my teammates, I think it was Jude Moyo, sort of shouted, "Silver!" Then they all ran towards me. "It's silver, it's silver, it's silver." So it dawned on me that, yes, something amazing had just happened.
1: Enni and his teammates got their moment on the podium. And that really is where this story should end. But 4 years later, there was a development. One of the Americans, Jerome Young, tested positive for a banned substance. He had run in the semi-finals, but not the final. And so it was decided that the Americans would be allowed to keep their gold medal.
2: We felt a tinge of disappointment. But we had to be very real. We said, look, he didn't run the final, so we still think that we deserve the silver and the Americans deserve to win. We also thought in a sense, at that point in time, the Americans basically could bring three relay teams and they would win gold, silver and bronze.
1: But there was to be another twist. In 2008, Antonio Pettigrew, another member of the American team who had run in the final, admitted to using banned substances. And this changed the view of Enni and the Nigerian team.
2: You know, this is very, very bad. And then we started feeling that we should be calling for the redistribution of the medals and the disqualification of the Americans.
1: Michael Johnson then announced that he would give up his medal, calling it tainted. He spoke to the BBC about it in 2011.
3: It was news because he was one of the guys that I just never would have suspected. You know, and I was very disappointed, you know, when I found that out and what it did to me. I'd always been a five-time Olympic gold medalist. Because he didn't need to be using performance-enhancing drugs to run fast, number one. Two, we didn't need him on the relay. And so it was really disappointing, so I gave it back.
1: Antonio Pettigrew took his own life in 2010 in the aftermath of the revelations. On the 12th of July 2012, the result of the 4x400m relay at the Sydney Olympics was officially overturned by the International Olympic Committee. And 12 years after the race, Nigeria were declared the Olympic champions in the event.
2: When we heard that this was going to happen and then we started hearing the stories of this was going to happen, we were hoping that we would be invited to London at the Olympics and then have the medal presented to us in front of the crowd, which would have been much better. It never have been as good as having that 12 years earlier, but it would have, at least would have had that feeling of victory and pride, our national anthem being sung and our flags raised and when we are on the podium. But at that point in time, nothing like that was arranged. There was a ceremony held in Nigeria by the head of state, the president, Goodluck Jonathan. So in front of his executive council, his cabinet, during an executive meeting, they invited the whole team to come and the president of the Nigerian Olympic Committee presented us the medals in front of the president and his ministers. As an athlete, the kind of recognition you want was not really what we got, but I think it's better than nothing.
1: One member of the Nigerian team who didn't get his golden moment was Sunday Bada, who died before the result was changed. A gold medal was presented to his family. Enni believes the saga can still be used to discuss the issue of doping in athletics.
2: If we just won the gold, it probably would have been almost a forgotten story. There are many gold medalists after that. But because of the peculiar way in which the gold came about, people can look back and say, oh, what do you think about doping? We can now have different conversations about different aspects of the sports, which we would never have had if we just had won the gold on the field.
1: Enni Fiok Udo Obong wrote a book about his experience called The Silver Lining. He now works as a technical advisor for the Olympic Committee of Saudi Arabia. He was speaking to me, Tim O'Callaghan, for Sporting Witness.
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1: BBC News with Chris Barrow. 39 people have been killed in another day of intense Israeli strikes in southern Lebanon. Seven people, including at least two women and a girl aged five, were killed when Israel hit a residential building in the town of Sakhsakia. In response, Hezbollah have launched rockets and drones into northern Israel and against Israeli troops that have invaded southern Lebanon. The EU Commissioner for Equality, Hadja Labib, said support for Lebanon would continue.
2: The European Union will continue our strong support. This is not your war. You didn't choose it. You should not pay the price for it. Over the past 2 days, I have met families who lost everything. Lebanese families who fled war only to find war again.
1: The Israel Defense Forces say it was targeting Hezbollah, who were advancing on its soldiers and posed an immediate threat. It said steps were taken to mitigate the risk of harm to civilians. The head of the World Health Organization has arrived on the Spanish island of Tenerife to supervise the evacuation of a virus-stricken cruise ship due to anchor close by within hours. Nearly 150 people are on board. Three have died of a rare strain of hantavirus. Speaking to the media, Tedros Adhanom Ghebreyesus, who landed with a Spanish delegation, had this message for the islanders.
3: The risk is low because the Spanish government has made all the preparations to prevent any problem. So I want the local people, the Tenerife people, to really listen to us clearly and trust what we say.
1: The Russian President Vladimir Putin has said he thinks the Ukraine conflict is coming to an end, but he would only meet his Ukrainian counterpart Volodymyr Zelensky once a lasting peace deal was agreed. Mr. Putin spoke to reporters in the Kremlin after Russia held its most scaled-back Victory Day parade in years. The May the 9th national holiday celebrates the Soviet Union's victory over Nazi Germany in the Second World War. Russia and Ukraine have accused each other of violating a three-day ceasefire that started on Saturday. No major strikes were reported, but a rare Ukrainian drone strike was reported on the Russian Republic of Chechnya, reportedly injuring six people. At least three were wounded by drones elsewhere in Russia. In Ukraine, two people were killed and three injured. The US Secretary of State, Marco Rubio, has held talks with the Qatari Prime Minister in Miami. The Pentagon said Mr. Rubio and Sheikh Mohammed bin Abdul Rahman Al Thani discussed the need to continue working together. Washington is awaiting Iran's response to its latest proposals to end more than 2 months of fighting and begin peace talks. Recent days have seen the biggest flare-ups in fighting in and around the Strait of Hormuz since a ceasefire began a month ago. This is the latest world news from
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11: One of them spilled out onto the Parliament Square. Another speech from Peter Madjar, and then the party began.
1: Iran has indicated it will take part in this summer's Football World Cup in the US, Canada and Mexico. The Iranian Football Federation has demanded that all players, coaches and officials travelling with the team be given visas, including those who've done military service with the Islamic Revolutionary Guards. It's listed as a terrorist group in the US and Canada. The Greek defence minister says an explosive-filled naval drone found off the island of Lefkada belonged to a foreign state. Greek media reports say the 6-metre drone resembled models used by Ukrainian forces in attacks in the Black Sea. A fisherman is said to have discovered it inside a cave with its engine still running before it was towed to shore. Despite bans on rival far-right and anti-fascist protests in Paris, police in the French capital say they've made dozens of arrests in several areas of the city. A court had upheld a ban on planned demonstrations on Saturday afternoon by the far-right May the 9th committee and an anti-fascist counter-protest called No

0: leszek.
1: Hogy Magyarországhoz és annak alaptörvényéhez hű leszek.
2: Peter Majdar was sworn in 4 weeks after a landslide election victory over long-term ruler Viktor Orbán. In his first speech to lawmakers, Mr. Majdar promised what he called a regime change, saying his government would create an independent office to investigate corruption during the Orbán era. He then addressed supporters outside parliament.
3: Vigyétek el!
0: Take it with you.
3: Ezt a napot,
0: take this day with you as a memory and remember this day for your whole life. Maybe one day you will show it to your children, to your grandchildren, that this is how it was. This is how it was in 2026, the first day of the free and democratic Hungary.
2: Our correspondent Nick Thorpe told us about the atmosphere in the Hungarian capital, Budapest.
4: Certainly the mood in the square in front of Parliament and along the banks of the River Danube was one of sheer exhilaration. Pretty much everybody was dancing, thousands of people dancing on the streets. So you had the big screens, but also just ordinary people, very young people, teenagers, families with children, literally dancing in the streets. So there is a sense of that Hungary is sort of shaken off a heavy burden. Obviously, there's disappointment on the Fidesz side. There's fear of repercussions. But in terms of the supporters of this government, of this incoming government, there's, especially among young people, there's a very happy mood. Many, you know, similarities, I would say, to what we experienced in 1989, the time of the fall of communism.
2: Now, Peter Majdar spoke of regime change. What actually will change and what will stay the same?
4: What he would like to do, and he has a mandate, a legitimacy, the power to do this in Parliament with his two-thirds majority, is basically to dismantle the structures that Viktor Orbán built, which was his critics, what Viktor Orbán's critics say, was effectively state capture, taking over major state institutions, eroding or doing away with checks and balances. So 14 out of 15 judges in the Constitutional Court, I think, could be said to be supporters of the outgoing government, the head of the Supreme Court, all these sort of major institutions. And Peter Majdar came in very clearly in his speech in Parliament today, as soon as he'd been sworn in, asking all these people just to step down, to get out of the way, telling them that they have no place in the changes that he wants to bring in. I think what we may see as well, Fidesz passed its own constitution back in 2011 after other parties, opposition parties, at that time boycotted the talks there. I think Peter Majdar will be tempted to bring in a constitution just to sort of decentralize power, which was so centralized under the Fidesz government.
2: And what does this mean outside Hungary, the EU, Ukraine, Russia?
4: Peter Majdar's victory was greatly welcomed in Brussels. Ursula von der Leyen, the president of the European Commission, Antonio Costa, president of the European Council, they also sent congratulations again today. Ursula von der Leyen, I've just got the quote here in front of me, wrote that our hearts are with Budapest. The hope and promise of renewal are a powerful message in these challenging times. She spoke about important work ahead for Hungary and for Europe. I think that sense of relief is really that they will no longer have a leader in Budapest who's putting a spanner in the works, who's blocking, vetoing aid from the European Union to Ukraine, for example. Also a message of congratulations from Volodymyr Zelensky, the president of Ukraine, sending his congratulations. In terms of Russia, though, I think this is a pretty major setback. Viktor Orbán has been described as Vladimir Putin's greatest asset. That voice has now gone. And while Peter Majdar has said he will have an independent policy, he's not going to sort of roll over and wait to receive instructions from Brussels or from other European heads of government. Certainly he said he wants to work constructively and that Hungary will have its own distinct identity, but it will be a constructive debate rather than a sort of destructive or an obstructive one, which we saw under Viktor Orbán.
2: Nick Thorpe in the Hungarian capital, Budapest. Despite an apparent ceasefire, cross-border strikes have been continuing between Israel and Lebanon. Almost 40 people have been killed in southern Lebanon.

0: In another day of intense attacks, seven died after a residential building was hit in the town of Saksakia. Our correspondent Hugo Beshega was there.
1: This is the building that was hit by an Israeli airstrike here in the town of Saksakia, and they've just finished the rescue operation. Now, residents have told us that three families who had been displaced because of the war were living here in this building that has been completely destroyed. Now, the victims of this attack include a child who was 2 years old. Now, attacks like this are happening every day across southern Lebanon. The ceasefire here has failed to stop the war. Now, Israel says it is targeting Hezbollah, accusing it of violating the deal, but often it's civilians who are being killed. And Hezbollah has been responding by launching rockets and drones into northern Israel and also against Israeli troops occupying parts of southern Lebanon. And there have been new evacuation warnings issued by the Israeli military for towns in southern Lebanon, an indication that these Israeli attacks are likely to continue.
0: And that was Hugo Beshega in southern Lebanon. Now, the Men's World Cup kicks off next month in the US, Mexico and Canada. Iran is due to be there, but there are questions over whether it will actually be able to take part, given the war with the hosts, USA. Well, the Iranian Football Federation has announced the team will go if a series of conditions is met. Here's BBC Persian's Poria Jafari.
2: There are 10 conditions in a statement by the Iranian FA or the Football Federation. A big chunk of it is about the IRGC connection. When it comes to the players, to the coaching staff, and also to the journalists. And also there's another part about the visa for the fans. They want the players who have done their military service at the IRGC to get visas in order to take part, which seems like a really reasonable request. And we've heard from the US authorities that they're going to cooperate when it comes to this. We've heard from President Trump and the Secretary Rubio that they don't want this to affect the athletes. But then again, with the journalists, they're very sensitive. They've warned the Iranians that they don't want IRGC people to come in as journalists. With regards to the fans, when you look at the laws and regulations, one might find it very difficult for the U.S. to change any of those regulations when it comes to the travel bans. And also the Iranians are very much scared of what might happen if they face protesters who don't like the Iranian regime. One of their strongholds is in Los Angeles in California. The Iranian team, they've chosen a camp in Arizona, which is 7 hours drive from Los Angeles. And one would think like the reason they've done that is they wanted to stay away from whoever might cause them any trouble during the tournament. You look at it from like really objective angle, I think there are three parties here. There's the United States, the host, there's FIFA, who are the organizers, and there's Iranian football community and the Iranian people. And if Iran does take part, for FIFA, it's a win. For Iranian football, it's a win. We know this is a once-in-a-lifetime opportunity. And also from a marketing perspective, and like the business side of it for the U.S., it's also a success that they got them together. And if it doesn't happen, if they pull out for whatever reason, then I think we're going to have three losers here.
0: Poria Jafari from the BBC Persian Service. You're listening to The Newsroom from the BBC World Service. Now, we've heard on The Newsroom before about the rise of scam centres in a number of Southeast Asian countries, including Myanmar, Laos and Cambodia. Now, the problem seems to be spreading to Indonesia as well. Officials in the capital, Jakarta, say they've detained more than 300 foreign nationals allegedly running such an operation. Our global affairs reporter Anbarsan Etirajan told Valerie Sanderson about the raid.
3: It was a very well-coordinated operation in central Jakarta. They had deployed a heavy security presence in around the building, and they found dozens of people, more than 300 people inside this compound, where they had organized a setup, like a normal office setup with computers and desks, and they seized several hard disks as well as mobile phones. So what they suspect is this could be part of an international syndicate. It's a Ponzi scheme where you invest some money, you get more money, but actually it is a scam project. They came to Indonesia only 2 months ago, and they were targeting people outside the country. And it was more of an online gambling center. Also, online gambling itself is banned in Muslim-majority Indonesia, and this can carry up to 9 years of sentencing.
4: And how big a problem is this in Indonesia? Is this the first such scam they've found?
3: They have intensified their crackdown. Only on Friday, they arrested another group of 200 people, many of them from Malaysia, Cambodia, and Laos. And most of those arrested in this week, they were from Vietnam, more than 200 people. So what they suspect is it is not only online gambling, this is also the kind of cyber scam operations. The reason why was, you know, there was a lot of international attention in Myanmar and in Cambodia and Laos, where you had huge townships, you know, buildings, compounds, where there were online gambling as well as scam centers operating. And also that is linked to human trafficking. And China put a lot of pressure on Myanmar, and the ASEAN countries were putting pressure on these two countries, especially Myanmar and Cambodia. And we saw hundreds of people fleeing and these scam compounds. And the officials are suspecting that because the attention is there, a lot of security operation going on, they are moving to countries like Indonesia, and that is why they find more people. In fact, in February, they found a group of Indians operating from Bali Island also. So we have seen hundreds of people being detained in Indonesia.
4: And what can the authorities do to prevent this happening?
3: It's a major issue for all the Southeast Asian countries. So they have been coordinating. What they want to do is to establish a joint center, some sort of monitoring center in Singapore. And China has also held meeting with ASEAN ministers to how to control, because this seems to be a cross-border criminal activity. And then cryptocurrency is involved. And then you have these scams on then gambling. So a joint effort is needed. And ASEAN countries have come out with an action plan how they can tackle this. But it is not going to be easy. Last year alone, the online gambling plus these scam centers estimated to have cost around $60 billion.
0: And Barasan Etirajan talking to Valerie Sanderson. The Russian President Vladimir Putin may have given an upbeat assessment of the war in Ukraine, telling reporters it could soon be over, but there was a distinctly downbeat feel to the annual Victory Day parade in Moscow on Saturday. The celebration of the Soviet Union's victory over Nazi Germany in the Second World War normally makes for a stunning showcase of Russian military might, with large numbers of troops, vehicles and hardware on display in Red Square. But this year, there wasn't a tank in sight, as our Russia editor, Steve Rosenberg, explains.
5: In Moscow, they were celebrating victory, commemorating the defeat of Nazi Germany. But this year's Red Square parade had been scaled back out of fear of a Ukrainian attack. The soldiers were here, but the military hardware, well, that was on a screen, not on the square.
6: I've been on Red Square on Victory Day many times before, but this year's parade looks very different. There are no tanks, no missiles, none of the military hardware that Moscow normally showcases on this day to try to project its power to the world.
5: Vladimir Putin likes to project strength and will have been reluctant to pare down his parade. He wants Russians to think that the war on Ukraine and World War II are connected.
7: The great feat of the generation of victors inspires the soldiers fighting in today's special military operation. They are confronting an aggressive force which is armed and supported by the whole of NATO. Despite this, our heroes move forward.
5: With a little help from their friends, North Korean troops took part in the parade. Their army has been fighting for Russia against Ukraine. Ukraine did not target President Putin's parade. A last-minute ceasefire brokered by Donald Trump reduced that danger. As for the finale, it was very patriotic. Russia can truly celebrate what it calls the Great Victory of 1945, but victory in Ukraine, there's no sign.
0: Steve Rosenberg reporting from Moscow. The virus-stricken cruise ship, the MV Hondius, is expected to dock in the Spanish island of Tenerife in the next few hours. The head of the World Health Organization, Tedros Adhanom Ghebreyesus, and a Spanish government delegation will be there in solidarity with the passengers and to show respect for the people of Tenerife who don't really want the ship there. Three passengers on board the MV Hondius have died of a rare strain of hantavirus. Alice Adderley has the latest.
4: The people of Tenerife have not been looking forward to the arrival of the MV Hondius. It's provoked anger and concern on the island, but Spain's Prime Minister Pedro Sanchez has said that offering the vessel a safe port was a moral and legal duty. The ship is carrying nearly 150 people, all of whom are said to be frightened and longing for home. Three people aboard died of a rare strain of hantavirus, which is normally carried by rats, but that can spread through close person-to-person contact. The WHO is assuring Tenerife's people that the risk to them is low, as the passengers will be brought ashore in sealed vehicles and flown straight home. Tedros Adhanom Ghebreyesus made this statement when he arrived on the island.
8: This disease is not COVID, and we have said it many times as WHO. And when we say this, we don't take it lightly. The risk to the population, to the local population, is low. One is because of the very nature of the disease itself, but second, the risk is low because the Spanish government has made all the preparations to prevent any problem.
4: Spanish officials say when it arrives, there will be an exclusion zone at sea of 1 nautical mile, and after evaluation, the passengers will be disembarked in national groups only when the relevant repatriation plane is ready for them. A Spanish military plane is to take 14 Spaniards to a military hospital in Madrid for quarantine, and other European nations and the USA all have planes available for their own nationals. The plan is for 17 members of the crew to get off, and the rest will take the cruiser to the Netherlands, where it will be fully disinfected.
0: Alice Adderley. Political history has been made in Australia with the far-right One Nation Party winning its first ever seat in the lower house of parliament. David Farley was victorious in a by-election in New South Wales. The governing Labour Party didn't put forward a candidate and still holds a majority in the lower house. But our correspondent Katie Watson told us One Nation's win fits a global shift towards far-right politics.
9: I think there's a growing frustration with the traditional parties here in Australia. There's a cost of living crisis. That's something that people talk about a lot, the high cost of housing. And I think that's driven people to look for other alternatives. I mean, we've seen it in other parts of the world. Australia is no exception. I think it's a significant milestone. I mean, that's what the candidate called it. It's not going to change anything in terms of the Labour government's vast majority, but it's also been the first kind of federal test of One Nation support. So back in March, when South Australia had state elections, it recorded the second highest number of votes out of any political party. So clearly there's a move towards and certainly increasing popularity for One Nation. So I don't think it's anything that can be ignored. And it's interesting because with the elections last year here in Australia, the federal elections, there was such a discussion about how Australia has a preferential voting system. So basically voters rank candidates from their most to least preferred. And there's a final tally that's worked out. I was talking to many analysts who say that helps make Australia much more kind of central. And the fact that there's compulsory voting means that they don't have the swings kind of to extreme left or extreme right that we might have seen in other countries. But that's clearly not true.
0: Katie Watson in Sydney. A few hours ago, all eyes of the world of boxing were on a fight here in the UK, as two fighters from very different backgrounds slugged it out for the WBO heavyweight belt. Fabio Wardley, a former white-collar boxer, was defending the title against the homeschooled former champion Daniel Dubois. The contest lasted into the 11th of 12 rounds when the referee stepped in to stop Wardley taking more punishment, making Dubois a two-time champion. Our reporter Yusuf Anani was watching.
10: the main thing to take away from it is the sheer brutality. It's hard to really call it a boxing match. This was a fight, an unadulterated fight. I mean, there was skill on display, but that was shown by the Londoner, Daniel Dubois, who's a very schooled boxer. So there's not much finesse with him, but he's got the basics down. Whereas Fabio Wardley, who was a recruitment consultant, and as you said, he had a few white collar fights and just sort of fell into boxing quite late in life. So he didn't master the fundamentals. And tonight that really showed.
0: Were you surprised that Fabio Wardley didn't go down or that his corner didn't step in and try to stop the fight?
10: I wasn't particularly surprised that Wardley didn't go down, because I've followed his career very closely, and it looks like the man's made of metal or something. He's incredibly tough, incredibly durable, and he takes shots. He doesn't have much of a defense. He takes big shots flush on the chin and can withstand them. But the problem is his skin can't withstand them. So even though he's still standing, spitting defiance, his nose and mouth have opened up, and it makes a pretty scary spectacle. And I think certainly in a British boxing ring, they're only willing to take so much of that before they stop the fight. So if there's blood spraying everywhere, as there was, then basically the fighter bleeding is on borrowed time. So no, I don't think it was stopped too early, and he's a warrior. He's an incredible warrior, and he'll be devastated to have been stopped in a boxing match. I mean, there was no way he was going to quit. I mean, some boxers do. Daniel Dubois, his opponent tonight, has been known to quit in a boxing match, and I wouldn't blame him.
0: And what does this result mean for heavyweight boxing as a whole?
10: Well, it is internationally significant. I mean, there was a world title belt. I mean, the world titles have been fragmented. For the first time in 20 years, we did have one undisputed champion, the Ukrainian Alexander Usyk, but then he's now decided to engage in kind of novelty fights. He's fighting a kickboxer by the pyramids soon. So he relinquished the belt that Dubois and Wardley fought for tonight. So for the heavyweight scene, because the top man, Usyk, has already beat him twice. So there'll be no interest whatsoever in Usyk defending against Dubois and trying to recapture the belt that he surrendered.
0: Yusuf Anani there. That brings us to our main world news once again. The new Hungarian Prime Minister, Peter Maja, has vowed to change the government and the system after being sworn into office. I'll have a summary next, but that's it for now. From the newsroom.
11: This is the BBC World Service, where Stephen Coates is following the move of 28 million museum specimens to a new home.
12: In the hidden store of London's Natural History Museum, there's a 10-metre anaconda. And soon, it has to get out. Away from the famous public galleries, the hidden store is home to tens of millions of animals, plants and fossils. Some microscopic, some bigger than buses.
13: The collections behind the scenes, in inverted commas, are here for research.
14: This tortoise could have been born in the early 1700s. That depth of time, there's a heaviness to it.
12: I'll be revealing what it takes to plan such an epic undertaking, including why and how you freeze a zebra.
11: An Animal Exodus, Thursday at 8:30 and 19 GMT.
15: Hello, I'm Claudia Hammond. Health Check is coming up after the news, when we'll be asking how hantavirus finds its way onto a cruise ship and how the order a surgeon does their operations in can affect the success of the surgery. With some women waiting a decade or even longer for a diagnosis of endometriosis, could a new scanning technique make all the difference? Plus, the finger sensors that can translate sign language into text. Well, all this and more in Health Check after the news from the BBC.
0: BBC News with Oliver Conway. Almost 40 people have been killed in a day of intense Israeli strikes in southern Lebanon. In response, Hezbollah launched rockets and drones into northern Israel and against Israeli troops in southern Lebanon. The head of the World Health Organization, Tedros Adhanom Ghebreyesus, is on the Spanish island of Tenerife to supervise the evacuation of a virus-stricken cruise ship. The WHO says passengers will be brought ashore early on Sunday and flown straight home. The Russian President Vladimir Putin says he thinks the Ukraine conflict is coming to an end, but he told reporters he will only meet his Ukrainian counterpart, Volodymyr Zelensky, once a lasting peace deal is agreed. Russia and Ukraine, meanwhile, have accused each other of violating a three-day ceasefire that started on Saturday. In Ukraine, two people were killed and three injured by drones. At least three people were wounded in Russia. The US Secretary of State, Marco Rubio, has held talks with the Qatari Prime Minister in Miami. A Pentagon spokesman said they discussed the need to work together to deter threats and promote stability and security across the Middle East. In his first speech, the new Hungarian Prime Minister, Péter Magyar, has told a square full of supporters he will end what he called decades of drifting. The European Commission President, Ursula von der Leyen, said his election brings hope and renewal. Militants have reportedly killed at least 69 people in Ituri province in the Democratic Republic of Congo. Security sources say the attack took place at the end of April. A lack of security delayed the recovery of the bodies. And security officials in Mali say a wave of attacks by jihadist fighters in the centre of the country in recent days has killed dozens of people. Reports say homes were looted and set on fire in two villages simultaneously. And that's the latest BBC News.
15: Hello, I'm Claudia Hammond. Welcome to Health Check from the BBC, where we have the latest health and medical news for you. How does hantavirus find its way into passengers on a cruise ship? More on that in a moment. And with some women waiting a decade or more for a diagnosis of endometriosis, could a new scanning technique make all the difference? And to help me today, I have BBC health reporter Smita Mundasad. How are you?
16: I'm good, thank you.
15: And what do you have for us today?
16: I've been looking at whether the order in which a surgeon does surgery has an impact on how likely the person is to survive.
15: I think that's fascinating, that one. And a new technique to treat rhythm disorders of the heart. But we're starting with hantavirus after the outbreak on the cruise ship, the MV Hondius, has captured the world's attention. Now, Smita, as we speak on Wednesday, cases are still being confirmed and there is some confusion about what is going to happen next to the passengers to get them off the boat. But first of all, how unprecedented is this outbreak?
16: Hantavirus itself is not uncommon. There's hundreds, thousands cases a year in Europe, in Asia, for example. But the fact that these cases are all on a ship that has been sitting in the middle of the Atlantic Ocean with very little access to advanced healthcare has caught the world's attention and is fairly unprecedented.
15: And what exactly is hantavirus and how do you treat it?
16: Hantavirus is a group of viruses that are caught from rodents, rats, mice, that kind of thing. Normally, people get them from the droppings, the urine or the saliva of the rodents. Often, if people are cleaning a shed that maybe hasn't been used for ages and there are these sort of the dust of the rat droppings and they inhale them, that's when people often go on to get hantavirus. They can also get it directly from a rodent if they're bitten or through a cut, for example, and very rarely from person to person. And the virus itself, it's lots of different viruses really, but what it causes, it can cause two distinct groups of illnesses. One where the problem is with the lungs, one where the problem is with the kidneys. The one that we're hearing about on this cruise ship is to do with the lungs. People start with flu-like symptoms. They can go on to get abdominal symptoms, vomiting, diarrhea, tummy pain. And then some people go on to get the respiratory, the lung symptoms, where people may feel short of breath, may get a cough. That is quite worrying. In those cases, mortality can be up to 40%, and people in those cases need urgent medical care.
15: And so that's how come some people have sadly died in this case. Do we know how this outbreak started on the ship?
16: That is something that the World Health Organization and health authorities around the world, because there are passengers from more than 20 different countries on board this ship, are trying to work out right now. It is quite a mystery. It could be that some of the passengers, when they embarked on the ship in Argentina, This is a place where a type of hantavirus called the Andes strain is present. And it could be that maybe they were in an environment there near rat droppings, rodent droppings, and picked it up before getting on the ship. And the reason that health officials are working with that assumption is because it can take between 1 and 8 weeks for people to show symptoms. And we know that after people got on the ship in Argentina, it took a little while before people started to show symptoms. So it could fit with that. But it could be because actually this ship is an expedition ship and it goes to lots of different remote places. It has contact with lots of different wildlife. It could be that passengers have also picked it up along route in different environments that the ship stopped at. And because we now know that it is the Andes strain, which is the only strain of hantavirus that is known to spread and only rarely spread via person-to-person contact, it is possible also that people are catching this virus by close physical contact with people on the ship.
17: That's the thing. It does have to be close physical contact, doesn't it? It's not just being in the same room as them.
16: It's really close. We have heard of a husband and wife, sadly, getting this virus. It's that kind of contact.
17: And the boat was refused permission to disembark the patients in some countries. I mean, it must be really scary for those involved. What do we know about what it's like for the people on board?
16: I cannot imagine what it's like to be sitting on a ship in the middle of the Atlantic Ocean, knowing that three passengers have passed away and knowing that it's hard to get medical care. We have heard from a number of passengers through social media accounts, one who said that the environment is quite calm on the ship, that people are being told to social distance to make sure that they're not mixing with other people apart from the people that are in their cabin, but they're getting their meals delivered to their cabin, they are allowed fresh air on the upper deck, and that actually they're remaining quite calm.
17: And why are some countries worried about the passengers landing there?
16: I think we've got to nod to the fact that it's not been long since the coronavirus pandemic and people are very worried about something like that happening again. So you hear of a ship with an unusual virus on it, with deaths, and you can understand that countries, particularly smaller island nations that are dependent on tourism, you can understand why they may say, wait a minute, we're not sure we can take these passengers and crew. You can also understand they may not have the health facilities that are required for 149 people that may or may not have the virus. But health officials are emphasising that this is not like coronavirus. It doesn't spread as easily as coronavirus. It needs very close, often intimate contact for people to get it person to person. So the World Health Organization is saying the risk to the wider public is low.
17: So what is likely to happen to the passengers who are feeling well at the moment? Will they have to isolate?
16: The thought at the moment is that people are going to fly home if they're well, and then whatever those countries decide to do, it's kind of up to them. It might be that they are put in isolation or told to socially distance until the incubation period is over. One thing we do know about hantavirus is that you're only likely to pass it on if you're symptomatic. So whatever happens, these people will be told, watch out for symptoms. Make sure you tell someone as soon as that happens, and make sure that you're not around other people if you do get symptoms.
17: Thank you very much for that, Smita. Now, some women spend years battling with abdominal pain, fatigue and heavy periods, only to discover eventually that they have a condition called endometriosis, where cells similar to those lining the womb grow elsewhere in the body. It can take up to a decade or even longer to get a diagnosis, but there is hope that a new scanning technique may help spot the condition earlier. Now, Smita, you've been following this story, and endometriosis can have a huge impact on people's lives, can't it?
16: You know, I've been following this particular scan technique for 2 years and hearing the excitement in the endometriosis research community about it. And it has finally now been published in a paper. And when I wrote about it, I got so many messages from women and from their families saying, it is so hard to live with this disease because it is so hard to get a diagnosis. And I spoke to one person who runs a charity for people with endometriosis called Gabs Pearson, who told me just how much it's impacted her life.
18: So for me personally, I started experiencing symptoms when I started my period, which was the age of 10. And I had a whole host of different symptoms, from painful but also really heavy periods. My bowel was really bad, my stomach, my mental health. When I was around 17, I was struggling to be able to work, to function, to have any quality of life whatsoever. Now, I was then going back and forth to the doctors consistently, trying to figure out what was going on with my body and to get a diagnosis, being told that it was IBS, it was gluten intolerances, it was just part of being a woman, and I just had to get on with it.
17: Well, I've been speaking to Dr. Tatiana Gibbons from Oxford University, who led the pilot study of this new method to diagnose the condition sooner. And I asked her why it can take so long for people to find out that they have the disease.
19: Endometriosis is very, very tricky to diagnose, given the fact that we have so many symptoms that can be attributed to endometriosis. The classic ones are very, very painful periods, but you can also have pain outside of the menstrual cycle, pain when urinating, defecating, pain having sex. Fatigue can also be related, bloating. It's a very, very diverse disease because it can affect lots of different organs and also present in different ways in different people. So that's one of the challenges in terms of diagnosing people with endometriosis, is knowing what symptoms can be attributed to endometriosis, especially if someone's presenting not with a standard painful period, for example.
17: So why the need for a new diagnostic process?
19: Yeah, so the problem with endometriosis is that we have three subtypes of endometriosis. They're superficial endometriosis, deep disease, and endometriomas, which is when you have disease on the ovaries. And deep disease and endometriomas are they're quite easy to see on ultrasound and MRI, but it's estimated that around 80% of those with endometriosis have superficial endometriosis. And this is the disease subtype that currently we can't reliably see on ultrasound and MRI. And this causes a lot of problems for people, because if you have a scan and ultrasound and they can't see this type of disease, it's very then difficult for then these people to come back and say, well, I've got a completely normal scan, but very, very extreme pain. And there's this kind of difficulty of being almost ignored because you've got completely normal findings on your scans. So lots of people, unfortunately, have to go through surgery to get this confirmed. So what we wanted to do is develop a scan to detect that type of disease in particular.
17: So how does your scan work? What happens?
19: We essentially were recruiting people in this study. So it's a small exploratory study. And then we've been working with a company called Serec Healthcare. And essentially they have a marker that has been used in other inflammatory diseases. And they thought that we could essentially see whether this would be useful within endometriosis. So our scan has been looking for these inflammatory pathways where the disease develops new blood vessels in order to kind of develop endometriosis. So we've been looking particularly for these processes that are occurring within this disease subtype. And then we can visualize where those markers are bound to using a form of CT scanning.
17: So you're looking for new blood vessels, basically.
19: Exactly, yeah. So we know that endometriosis is reliant upon the development of new blood vessels. So this scan is particularly targeting that process.
17: So what happens if someone goes to have one of these scans?
19: Yeah, so we've had 20 participants recruited, and essentially about a week before their surgery, we were asking them to have this imaging scan, which is where you have an injected marker and then a CT scan that lasts about 20 minutes. And then they go to their scan, they go to their operation afterwards, and then we were able to see whether the imaging results matched what we could see in surgery.
17: And how straightforward is it? I mean, is this something that a lot of different hospitals would be able to do in the end if all the research goes well?
19: Yeah, so it's a type of CT scan that most nuclear imaging hospitals can do. So it is a very, very standard scan, but it's just using a new marker to detect it.
17: Obviously, this was with a very small number of people, but how well did it work?
19: It worked very well. And we found that, especially for the subtypes that, as I mentioned, was really difficult to find, we had 12 participants who had superficial endometriosis. None of these were found on prior imaging or prior ultrasound. And then we were able to see it in 9 out of the 12 participants. So initially, for a very kind of early exploratory study, this is really promising. we do obviously need to do some optimization and increase the scan and widen the study to larger participant groups. But as a very initial scan, this was very, very promising.
17: So it's a little way away.
19: Yes, it is.
17: What would better diagnosis mean for patients?
19: You know, some people have really said that having a diagnosis is a form of treatment, because not knowing why you've got these symptoms and not understanding, you know, that there's a disease behind your symptoms is really, really challenging. So knowing that you have this condition and then allows you to make adaptations and make, you know, decisions about your life and also get the treatment that you need once you know why you've got these symptoms, and also that it's not normal and it's not something that you just need to get on with and handle yourself. It's something that really is a condition, and it's a very severe condition for many people.
17: And what's your advice for people in the meantime, if they are experiencing these symptoms, to at least, I guess, start on the diagnostic process to try and find out what it is?
19: Obviously, there is a delay when people seek medical attention, but there's also a delay before that step. There's lots of people who don't really know what's normal, but are experiencing very, very severe symptoms. And I think anyone who is experiencing symptoms that prevents them from going about their day and doing normal activities, especially if it's not resolved with, you know, paracetamol, ibuprofen, then it's really important that they seek medical attention. And if it's difficult for them to get through to one profession, it's really important to maybe seek and see if you can get referred to someone else. And I think just even mentioning to your doctors, could it be endometriosis, is really important, because so then you can have a better conversation about, could it be this, or do they think it's something else?
17: Tatiana Gibbons on her research published in The Lancet, Obstetrics, Gynaecology and Women's Health. So, Smita, it's interesting you've been following this for so long. There does seem to have been much more public awareness of this condition in recent years, but has that converted into improvements in treatments?
16: I think you're right. There has been more awareness about endometriosis, particularly in the Western world, and people are more easily able to go to their doctors and say, I think this is what I may have. But I don't think it has yet translated into treatments. So at the moment, the main treatments are pain relief, hormonal treatments like the contraceptive pill, and then surgery to remove endometriosis lesions. There is still so much to be known about endometriosis. There's this understanding now that it is actually more of a whole body disease, that it's not just about the pelvic organs, for example. We don't even know really how many women have it. There is still so much to be found out.
17: Thanks for that. You are listening to Health Check from the BBC with me, Claudia Hammond, and my guest today, BBC health reporter Smita Mundasad. Now, I'm fascinated by this next study you've got for us on how the order that a surgeon does their operations in might affect the success of a patient's surgery. So what did they look at in this study?
16: This is a really interesting case. Researchers looked at 300,000 transplants that happened in the United States over 12 years from 2019. And what they found is that surgeons actually can switch between, for example, a liver transplant to a transplant involving the pancreas or involving the kidneys, which I wasn't aware of. I thought kind of surgeons subspecialized on one particular organ. And I think in some places that is true. Here in this study, the surgeons here, particularly with the abdominal operations, were switching between these different organs. And they looked at this really interesting question of, if the surgeons switch between organs, does it make a difference to survival rates? And they found it did. One of the lead researchers said that they found a striking pattern. I have a quote here in front of me. They say, when a switch occurs on the same day, the mortality rate for those patients rises sharply from about 4.5% to 7.2%. But if you even have a night to rest between the surgeries, the switching cost is much lower. And with 2 days in between them, the effect is essentially gone.
17: So in practice, would hospitals be able to do anything about this? I mean, maybe the operations that come up are going to come up, or could you decide, oh, we're going to do them all in a certain order?
16: This is where it gets tricky. I think particularly with transplants, the organs come up when they come up. You can't really have a huge amount of sway in the order. But what the researchers are saying is, well, perhaps you can think about putting in breaks or allowing the surgeon a bit of time to go over that next operation in their mind. These are things that could take place. And maybe there is an argument for making sure that one surgeon on one day only does one type of operation and another surgeon does another type of operation and sticks to that. But then, of course, you get into this area where if you're that specialised, what if something else goes wrong with a different organ and you don't know how to deal with it? So, you know, it's a tricky one.
9: What is really clever about this is that they were able to take a situation where people weren't choosing whether to switch tasks, because we all know that we might feel distracted when we switch between one thing and another. And, you know, I'm someone who has maybe 15 windows open on my computer at a time. But often we switch tasks because we're already tired or we're already feeling a bit overwhelmed. And so those studies are a bit hard to do to work out what it really means. But this one, they didn't get the choice. So it's really clever, isn't it?
16: It's really clever. And it is making me think, should I be better at sticking to one task and completing that and trying to like schedule my days so that I'm doing similar tasks all the way through before I have a break and do another one? Now, in reality, that's
9: easier said than
16: done.
9: Yes, exactly. Yeah. Thank you for that. Next, a new treatment for the common heart condition, atrial fibrillation, or AFib, a heart rhythm disorder that increases your risk of having a stroke or heart disease and affects 52 million people worldwide. Now, usually it's treated with medication, and if that isn't effective, a wire is threaded up through a vein in your leg all the way to your heart, where the tissue causing the arrhythmia is destroyed. But a new trial has tested a safer way of using this technique by destroying the tissue with pulses of electricity. The results have just been published, and Professor Osama Wasni, who is section head of cardio electrophysiology at the Cleveland Clinic in the US, told me what exactly is happening in the heart when someone has AFib.
20: Basically, the heart is made of four chambers. The top two are called the atria, or these are the entrances to the heart. And the lower chambers are called the ventricles. And in atrial fibrillation, the atrium is beating so fast, 400 to 600 beats per minute, that it's really not pumping blood out. So it's just quivering.
9: How would a person know if they might have AFib?
20: One of the common symptoms for atrial fibrillation is palpitations. So palpitations means that the patient will be aware of their heartbeat, and it's usually irregular and fast. But the majority of patients, they're what we call asymptomatic. Many patients, their first inkling or evidence of having AFib is presentation to a hospital with a stroke, for example, or with heart failure. Other symptoms that the patients could have are a decreased endurance. Now, they may not know that this is atrial fibrillation, and that's why I think they should be checked. They should go to their doctor if there is any change in their perceived level of activity or endurance. Another way patients now come to us is patients are using a lot of wearables, whether it's a watch or it's an app that's connected to their phone that alerts them that they have a fast or they have an irregular heartbeat.
9: So you've been trialing a new treatment for it, but how would it typically be treated?
20: Traditionally, it's been treated with medications first. They're called antiarrhythmic medications or antiarrhythmic drugs. And if those fail, then we would do an ablation.
9: So your technique to treat this involves ablation, which is when you deliberately scar specific heart tissue to disrupt faulty electrical signals in the heart. How does the procedure work?
20: We go through the leg through a vein called the femoral vein. That femoral vein ends up in the right atrium. We cross over to the left atrium. In the left atrium, then we ablate around these pulmonary veins and then also the posterior wall, which is the back wall of the left atrium, because we think that that area also harbors triggers or areas that can sustain atrial fibrillation.
9: And so what is different about this new treatment you've got called pulsed field catheter ablation?
20: In the past, the only treatments that were available to us were either cryoablation, which is freezing the tissue, or we would use radio frequency, which heats the tissue. The problem with these two thermal modes of ablation is that they would cause a narrowing of the pulmonary veins, which is not a good thing. They could damage other collateral tissue around them, such as the esophagus or a nerve called the phrenic nerve. Then there was a development, and we have the pulse field ablation, which ablates by sending electrical impulses to the tissue. What happens is that there are pores that form in the membrane of the cell. And by doing so, water gets into the cell. One of my patients described it as, well, now we're not freezing it or burning it, now we're drowning the cells.
17: So the electricity creates holes in the specific cells you want to remove, causing them to flood and die. What are the benefits of this technique?
20: Pulse field ablation is much faster than previously. So in the past, it used to take between 4 to 6 hours. Now it takes between 2 to 3 hours, and most patients go home the same day. It's a lot safer. And in our trial, we found that pulse field ablation for persistent atrial fibrillation is much more successful than using medications. So at 1 year, the success rate using pulse field ablation was 56% versus 30% using medications.
17: So globally, are there many countries where this can be done?
20: Globally, this can be done almost everywhere. For example, in the US and in Europe and also in Asia, AFib ablation is a routine procedure. However, in other areas of the world, the detection of AFib is still a problem where patients could have AFib and it's not detected.
17: Dr. Osama Wasni. Now, before we go, Smita, there's just time to ask you about another clever new device, this time developed in South Korea, that can translate a person communicating using sign language into text. So, I mean, how commonly is sign language used?
16: There's about 70 million deaf people around the world, many of whom will use sign language, but there are around 300 different types of sign language in the world.
17: So what is this device? What's it look like?
16: I'm looking at a picture of it right now, and it looks like sort of transparent rings with sensors on them, and people wear them on 7 of their fingers. And the idea is that as they move their hands in particular ways, as they're signing, these wirelessly pick up the movements and translate those into text for the non-signer to understand. And in this study, they were able to reliably pick up 100 words of American Sign Language and 100 words of international sign during the testing. But not just that. Because of the AI involved in this process, it was able to learn not just words, but sentences and start to pick up sentences as well.
17: That's clever, isn't it? Because it's been tried with things like gloves before, isn't it?
16: It has been tried with gloves before. And the thought is that sometimes for people, particularly when they are using sign language, these gloves feel bulky, they might restrict movement. And so if they can come up with something smaller, that might be of benefit. I don't know, maybe 7 rings is better than gloves. I think we need to make sure people that use sign actually test this out to work out how good it is in the real world.
17: Yes, because I suppose what you want to know is when this would be helpful, because you could write the message on your phone and show people the text if you were going to have to show people the phone anyway with the answers on it.
16: Exactly. I think there are probably going to be situations where it will be very helpful, but I think equally the key is getting this out there into real world scenarios to see how well it does work.
17: Thank you so much, Smita Mundasad, for joining us for Health Check today. And thanks to the producers, Hannah Robbins and Georgia Christie, and our studio engineers today, Yasmin Carvajal and Giles Aspen. Do contact us with your health questions at healthcheck@bbc.co.uk. I'm Claudia Hammond, and in the next episode of Health Check, we'll be finding out if you really should feed a...
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3: BBC News with Chris Barrow. At least 39 people have been killed in another day of intense Israeli strikes in southern Lebanon. In response, Hezbollah has launched rockets and drones into northern Israel and against Israeli troops in southern Lebanon. The Israeli military says it was targeting Hezbollah, who were advancing on its soldiers and posed an immediate threat. Our Middle East correspondent Hugo Beshega visited one site targeted by Israel.
4: Residents have told us that three families who had been displaced because of the war were living in this building that has been completely destroyed. Now, the victims of this attack include a child who was 2 years old. Attacks like this are happening every day across southern Lebanon. The ceasefire here has failed to stop the war. Israel says it is targeting Hezbollah, accusing it of violating the deal, but often it's civilians who are being killed. And there have been new evacuation warnings issued by the Israeli military for towns in southern Lebanon, an indication that these Israeli attacks are likely to continue.
3: The head of the World Health Organization is on the Spanish island of Tenerife to supervise the evacuation of a virus-stricken cruise ship due to anchor close by within hours. Tedros Adhanom Ghebreyesus said earlier he wanted to show solidarity and respect for the people of Tenerife and for the nearly 150 people on board.
5: This is not COVID, and we have said it many times as WHO. And when we say this, we don't take it lightly. And that's what I tried to address in my message to the people of Tenerife. We hear you, we understand, but the situation is much better now.
3: The Russian President Vladimir Putin has said he thinks the Ukraine conflict is coming to an end, but that he would only meet Volodymyr Zelensky once a lasting peace deal was agreed. Mr. Putin was speaking after Russia held its most scaled-back Victory Day parade in years. Our Russia editor Steve Rosenberg was in Red Square.
6: In Moscow, they were celebrating victory, commemorating the defeat of Nazi Germany. But this year's Red Square parade had been scaled back out of fear of a Ukrainian attack. The soldiers were here, but the military hardware, well, that was on a screen, not on the square. Vladimir Putin likes to project strength. He'll have been reluctant to pare down his parade.
3: The May 9th national holiday celebrates the Soviet Union's victory over Nazi Germany in the Second World War. A BBC correspondent who was at the parade said there were no tanks or other military hardware which the Kremlin normally showcases to project Russian power on the international stage. World News.
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7: regulations, one might find it very difficult for the US to change any of those regulations when it comes to the travel bans. And also the Iranians are very much scared of what might happen if they face protesters who don't like the Iranian regime. One of their strongholds is in Los Angeles in California. The Iranian team, they've chosen a camp which is 7 hours drive from Los Angeles. And the reason they've done that is they wanted to stay away from whoever might cause them any trouble.
3: The French President Emmanuel Macron is due to arrive in the Kenyan capital Nairobi today, a country that he considers emblematic of a redefined relationship between France and Africa. Mr. Macron will be meeting his Kenyan counterpart, William Ruto, and will also sign agreements between French and Kenyan companies. Security officials in Mali say a wave of attacks by jihadist fighters in the centre of the country in recent days has killed dozens of people. Reports said two villages were simultaneously attacked, with homes looted and set on fire, leading to mass displacement. The area has witnessed rising militant activity in recent months. BBC News.
9: Hello, you're listening to From Our Own Correspondent here on the BBC World Service. I'm Pascal Harter. Welcome to the programme. Coming up in this edition, recorded on Friday, the 8th of May, why a new generation has turned out to protest in the streets of Japan over military choices and arms exports. Is their country ditching its pacifist ideals? And working together in Nagaland, we take you to a ceremony in northeast India where different communities come together every year to pull huge stones as a ritual to celebrate their unity. But first, we're in Moscow, where security measures have been stepped up after a spate of assassinations of top Russian military figures. Reports say that even President Vladimir Putin himself has been spending

0: through to the Russian people. In Moscow, Steve Rosenberg has observed a marked shift in public feeling.
1: On several occasions recently, I've seen things which have made me think something rather unusual is happening right now inside Russia. For example, on my way to work at 6 o'clock in the morning, a couple of times now I've spotted heavily armed police removing manhole covers in the centre of Moscow and, with the help of sniffer dogs, inspecting what's below. On bridges near the Kremlin, I've seen masked soldiers armed with anti-drone guns that are set up on the back of trucks in case the heart of Russian power comes under aerial attack. But perhaps the most surprising thing I've seen is a joke. It appeared in Komsomolskaya Pravda, a popular tabloid that is fiercely loyal to the authorities, a very pro-Putin paper. And the joke went like this. We proudly present a new modern Russian alphabet for our new reality. Printed below that was what looked like a regular Russian alphabet. It certainly began like one. A, B, V, G, D, Y. But when I took a closer look, I realised there was a hidden message in the jumble of characters. The remaining letters of this odd alphabet spelt out the following sentence. Crazy. When will this all be over? When will this all be over is just one of many similar questions I hear being asked more and more in Russia. When will the special military operation be over, people ask, a sign of the growing fatigue with Russia's war on Ukraine. When will food prices, gas and electricity bills finally stop rising? When will restrictions to our internet come to an end? Just across from the Kremlin, I can see something unusual happening outside the presidential administration building. Several dozen people are queuing up to submit a petition. They're calling on Vladimir Putin to end internet censorship in Russia. They oppose the shutdowns to mobile internet, which are now commonplace in many parts of the country. They criticise the government's decision to restrict access to popular messaging apps like WhatsApp and Telegram. On paper, at least, what they're doing here, petitioning the president, is completely legal. Russia's constitution enshrines the principle of free speech. But in an increasingly authoritarian Russia, publicly opposing government policy is not without risk. I can see that security officers with smartphones are videoing the petitioners. Among the people who've signed the petition and come to hand it in is Boris Nadezhdin. The opposition politician is a former Russian MP and local councillor. Boris tried to run against Vladimir Putin in the 2024 presidential election, but was barred from participating. He senses that something important has changed in Russia. People begin to understand, Boris tells me, that there is a direct connection between their everyday problems, like healthcare, food prices, problems with internet, and the politics of Vladimir Putin. And this is a new situation in Russia. But what is the consequence of that, I ask? Is there any consequence? After all, President Putin holds all the power in this country. There are no major protests. Boris responds to my question with a history lesson. A lot of people say to me, what can we do? We can do nothing, Boris says. But I've seen the same situation before. In the 1980s, many people said to me, the Soviet Communist Party will last forever. It didn't, of course. The Soviet Communist Party and the Soviet Union itself turned out to have a limited shelf life. Both collapsed and were consigned to history more than 3 decades ago. A cautionary tale, perhaps, for any Russian president and any political system here. Over his more than a quarter of a century in office, Vladimir Putin has amassed more personal power than any Russian leader since dictator Joseph Stalin. But today, there seems to be growing pressure on the president and on the system that has been constructed around him. President Putin's so-called special military operation has not gone at all to plan. Russia's war on Ukraine is now in its 5th year. There is no end in sight, and Russia has suffered massive losses on the battlefield. On the economy, even Russian state media concede that the country has built up serious problems. What's more, several public opinion agencies, including a state-run pollster, have reported a 4-

0: fall in the president's approval ratings. From business figures to bloggers, public criticism of the authorities, and in some cases of the president himself, has become more vocal. There is talk, too, of Kremlin clans competing for influence. Among the many unusual things I've witnessed recently are occasional newspaper articles accusing Russia's security agencies of operating a machine of repression, of overzealously pushing excessive restrictions and prohibitions. I've even seen the word persecution used. In what is a heavily controlled media environment, it's hard to imagine such stinging criticism making it into print without the backing of some powerful groups. A few months back, Vladimir Putin was being shown on Russian TV in military fatigues, visiting command posts, and apparently oozing confidence as he spoke with generals about the war on Ukraine. Today, we hardly see this commander-in-chief-style Putin. It certainly feels like the Kremlin leader is making fewer trips and fewer public appearances. None of this means that Russia's political system is about to collapse, and Vladimir Putin disappear from the political stage. Despite all the rumours in the Western press of potential plots and coups in Russia, the Kremlin has very thick walls. It's hard to know for sure what's going on behind them. Still, from what we can see, it seems that as it careers down the highway, the Putin-mobile isn't running as smoothly as it once was. The engine is spluttering. Some of the parts may need replacing. The vehicle may require servicing or repair. A key principle of Putinism is always project strength. Under no circumstance show any weakness. That is why, under Vladimir Putin, the Soviet Union's victory in World War II is at the heart of the national idea that the Kremlin has chosen to shape. Russia, President Putin has said, is a nation of victors. And the annual Victory Day parade on Red Square, which in recent years has featured thousands of troops and the latest military hardware, has been used to project Moscow's power to the world. But not this year. This year, something unusual is happening in Russia, and that includes with Victory Day. The Kremlin has scaled back the parade. For the first time in nearly 20 years, it has said there will be no tanks, no missiles, no hardware rolling across Red Square. For security reasons, the authorities say. Out of fear that the parade could be targeted by Ukrainian drones. And just in case, additional air defense units have been put in place around Moscow. There are those anti-drone gunners by the Kremlin and plans for a local mobile internet blackout ahead of the parade to disorient and neutralize any potential incoming drones. Moscow has also issued a warning to Kyiv, attack our parade, and will retaliate with a massive strike on the center of your capital. All of this is designed to reduce the danger to the spectacle of the Red Square parade. But at the same time, it creates a separate danger for Vladimir Putin. Scaling back on Victory Day risks being perceived at home and abroad as weakness. And that's not a good look for the system. In a street off Red Square, I chat to passers-by about the Kremlin's decision not to include tanks and missiles this year. In the current circumstances, says Yulia, I realise it would be foolish to showcase hardware in case something happens during the parade. But on the other hand, this means that we're afraid of something, and that's not great either. There is a safety issue, concedes Sergei, but parading our military hardware shows our strength on the world stage. Perhaps we should be displaying something. In Russia, unusual has become the new normal, and so have uncertainty and unpredictability. I used to hear many Russians remark that hope is the last thing to die. I haven't heard people say that for a long time. Expressions of optimism now are rare, although you can still find that in some of the jokes in the newspapers, sort of. For instance, in this one, it's a conversation in the kitchen. And what are you doing? She asks. I'm looking for happiness, he replies. What, in the fridge? At night? Well, he says, it must be somewhere.
1: That was Steve Rosenberg. You're listening to From Our Own Correspondent here on the BBC World Service. I'm Pascal Harter. You might have heard people saying that we are currently living through a remaking of the post-war order set up as countries rebuilt after World War II. The nations on the losing side remade themselves on entirely different lines from the aggressive militarist models which had taken them into the war. Germany and Japan put strict limits on their military power and their arms industries. But since Russia's full-scale invasion of Ukraine and President Trump's demand that European countries take greater responsibility for their own defences, Germany has been rolling back some of those limits. And Japan has also taken a major step away from its post-war stance. Tokyo has lifted long-standing restrictions on arms exports and expanding its military role abroad. The Japanese Prime Minister, Sanae Takaichi, is also pushing to revise the country's pacifist constitution. The government says it's all needed to confront new strategic realities in Asia. But many Japanese citizens are alarmed by this change of tone, and public protests are spreading. Here's Kurumi Mori.
2: We were driving around the streets of Tokyo in steady, soaking rain as we made our way to the protest when we spotted the group gathered at a street corner. Their signs were weathering the downpour, flags hanging heavy with water. On them, just a few words in big, bold Japanese kanji characters that said, "No war." It's a scene that's becoming increasingly common here. Japan's currently seeing its largest anti-war protests in decades. Usually public protests in Japan tend to be somewhat restrained. There's a strong cultural preference of social harmony and not causing disruption. So when people do take to the streets in numbers, it usually signals something deeper and much more widespread. I've seen it before. Outside parliament during demonstrations against the restart of nuclear power plants about a decade ago following the Fukushima nuclear crisis. But this time, the issue is Japan's national identity as a peaceful country. After the Second World War, Japan adopted Article 9 of its constitution, the so-called pacifist clause. Now, Prime Minister Sanae Takaichi, who took office in October, says that framework no longer reflects reality. Take one look at a map, and you'll see that Japan sits in a challenging neighborhood with an assertive China, an unpredictable North Korea, and Russia also nearby. And its closest ally, the United States, has been encouraging Tokyo to play a more active security role. Most recently, the Japanese government took a significant step, lifting its long-standing ban on exporting lethal weapons. It argued that allies must support one another in what it calls an increasingly severe security environment. That decision has struck a nerve with the Japanese people. Outside the prime minister's office in central Tokyo, the crowd swelled and the chanting grew louder. This wasn't just an older generation holding on to the ideals of the past. Many in their 20s and 30s were there too. At times it was hard to hear myself speak into the camera. One woman named Akari Maezono, a freelance actress in her 30s, was holding up these brightly painted paper lanterns calling for peace. She told me she was angry. Angry that such changes could be made, she said, without properly listening to the public. Nearby, an older gentleman told me that the Japanese constitution must be protected at all costs. Listening to him, I thought of my own grandfather. He experienced the Second World War. He lost his entire family and was the only survivor. And yet, years later, he would spend long stretches visiting us in the United States. He loved New York, Central Park, bagels, baseball games at Shea Stadium. For him, it wasn't countries that were the problem, it was war. That feeling still runs deep here. For many, especially those with living memory of conflict or of the Hiroshima and Nagasaki atomic bombings, any shift away from pacifism ignites a big fear that Japan could once again go to war. And that fear is now playing out on the streets. Demonstrations have been spreading beyond Tokyo with rallies organized in other major cities from Osaka to Kyoto and Fukuoka. Attendance is reportedly growing week by week. But it's not the whole story. Opinion here is divided. Recent polls point in different directions, with some suggesting growing support for a stronger military, while others show clear resistance to that idea. I was reminded of that split in an unlikely place, a convenience store right across the street from the protest we were at. I walked inside to escape the rain and pick up some tea, and after a moment of indecision, chose a salmon rice ball over a pickled plum, along with some classic Japanese snacks. At the counter, the cashier noticed my microphone and signaled toward the protesters outside. "They're always here," he said with some impatience. Then he added, "Time for a new Japan." And that is the choice the country now faces. Not as simple as choosing between two of my favorite rice balls, but something way more consequential. Whether to hold on to a pacifist identity shaped by the past or adapt to a more uncertain future and adopt a tougher stance.
1: Kurumi Mori. Next, we're in India's far northeast, in the state of Nagaland, to witness a ritual gathering which really pulls a community together. Or rather, where the community's people pull together, dragging a huge slab of stone a fair distance before heaving it upright and carving it to stand as a lasting monument to the day's efforts. The need to work together on this massive task is meant to embody a message of unity. Even those who don't take part in the pulling can feel a sense of common purpose as they get together to enjoy the spectacle. Simon Broughton watched the ceremony, keeping a safe distance from the moving monolith.
3: There are four thick ropes and four lines of people pulling them. Hundreds of men, all dressed in traditional costume. Tall feathered headdresses, loincloths, scarves coloured red and pink, but all wearing sneakers. The men are limbering up for the coming challenge. This includes loud singing, alternating between two notes with a shriek each time they change from one note to the other. "All visitors, please keep out of the space between the ropes," says the master of ceremonies in the village of Tuapema over the megaphone. "Once the pulling starts, you may not be able to get out." This is the annual stone pulling ceremony in Nagaland. It's one of a group of states known as the Seven Sisters in the far northeast of India, east of Bangladesh. Nagaland has 17 officially recognized tribes, and it's the Angami tribe who do the stone pulling. Indeed, they have a culture of megaliths. Massive stones are found in most Angami villages. For the village gates, with carvings harking back to headhunting times, once practiced by several tribes in the region. Or these days, stones marking the anniversary of the local church. Headhunting had ceased by the mid-20th century with the spread of Christianity and a colonial government ban. Today, around 90% of the state's population is Christian. Although the stone-pulling ceremony is a speciality of the Angami, they've invited teams from three neighbouring tribes to help, the Sumi, Rengma and Chakasang. Back in the old days, they would have been rivals, even enemies. In his announcement, however, the MC underlines the four tribes coming together to achieve a common aim. Nagaland's state motto is unity through diversity, and this stone-pulling ceremony, which takes place in a different Angami village each year, is surely a symbol of that. In today's Nagaland, at the end of the ropes, a massive rectangular stone. It's lashed onto a wooden platform with ropes, and the aim is to pull it down the road for about a kilometre. It's a method that's been used in various experiments to see how the stones for Stonehenge might have been moved 5,000 years ago, although no one here I speak to knows about Stonehenge. And the settlement here is much more recent. The Angami migrated here, probably from South China, at most 1,000 years ago, but the megalithic culture is still present, whereas for most Britons it's now impossibly distant. Meadow, an Angami friend I'm with, says it's been going on since the time of the forefathers, which means hundreds of years. Reconstructions I've seen on video of attempting to move Stonehenge stones are all about the logistics, the rollers, the ropes, the platform for the stone. But what this ceremony makes me realise is that it's a whole community enterprise. Women with baskets on their backs are lining up with food and drink, and there's the chanting and the singing, creating a palpable sense of expectation. It's not just stone pulling. It's a larger-than-life ritual of stone pulling. Before it starts, there's a religious reading from the Bible, a speech from the Minister of Northeastern Development, and a blessing. And then we're off. The muscles of the rope pullers tense, a rhythmic grunting starts, and when the call of the Master of Ceremonies comes, they give it their all. Pull! Pull! Pull! The ropes stretch tauter and tauter. The grunting and the chanting gets louder and louder, but the stone isn't shifting. The MC calls a break, and then they go for it again. The rhythmic cries are even louder, but still no movement. Then, in what seems like a humiliating defeat, a JCB digger is brought in to help nudge the stone along. Meadow, who has himself participated in two stone-pulling ceremonies, shows me fabulous videos where they've needed no mechanical help. He says the feeling is indescribable. You are so tired, but the feeling of elation is so great that all the exhaustion disappears. Seeing this makes me realize that moving giant stones is about much more than the logistics. The mechanics are one thing, but it's the ritual, music, and ceremony that are needed to fire up a community to make something like this happen.
1: Simon Broughton, with our last story for this programme. Thank you for listening. I'm Pascal Harter. The producer was Polly Hope. And we'll be back with more of the real lives behind the global headlines next weekend. So do join us again then, here on the BBC World Service.
4: This is the BBC World Service, exploring health issues, medical breakthroughs, and well-being.
5: There's a lot of miscarriages that are happening with the women that are working in the landfill. We also know the facts behind what we are breathing and interacting with every day of our lives in plastic.
6: A baby, for instance, will need 2,520 diapers annually. Not every family can afford that. So it is creating a health burden.
7: The patient swallows the capsule and out comes the drug, but also comes out an antenna.
8: Almost through serendipity, these GLP-1 drugs are, you know, showing us that they reduce risk of addiction across different substances.
9: The one thing that all the superagers had in common was a little bit on the extroverted side and also highly valuing social relationships.
4: Health and well-being from the BBC World Service.
10: I'm John Simpson. Join me after the news for Unspun World, where we go behind the headlines to find out what's really going on. This week, will it be the United States or Iran that blinks first in the conflict in the Gulf? And amid reports that the tide is finally turning in Kiev's favour, how likely is Vladimir Putin to end his war against Ukraine?
11: BBC News with Chris Berrow. 39 people were killed during a day of intense Israeli strikes in southern Lebanon on Saturday. In response, Hezbollah launched rockets and drones into northern Israel and against Israeli troops in southern Lebanon. The head of the World Health Organization, Tedros Adhanom Ghebreyesus, is on the Spanish island of Tenerife to supervise the evacuation of a virus-stricken cruise ship. WHO says passengers will be brought ashore early on Sunday and, if healthy, flown straight home. The Russian President Vladimir Putin has said he thinks the Ukraine conflict is coming to an end, but he told reporters he'll only meet his Ukrainian counterpart Volodymyr Zelensky once a lasting peace deal is agreed. Russia and Ukraine have accused each other of violating a three-day ceasefire that started on Saturday. In Ukraine, two people were killed and three injured by drones. At least three people were wounded in Russia. The US Secretary of State, Marco Rubio, has held talks with the Qatari Prime Minister in Miami. A Pentagon spokesman said they discussed the need to work together to deter threats and promote stability and security across the Middle East. Militants have reportedly killed at least 69 people in Ituri province in the Democratic Republic of Congo. Security sources say the attack took place at the end of April. Security officials in Mali say a wave of attacks by jihadist fighters in the centre of the country in recent days has killed dozens of people. Reports say homes were looted and set on fire in two villages simultaneously. The area has witnessed rising militant activity. The French President Emmanuel Macron is expected in the Kenyan capital Nairobi today, a country he considers emblematic of a redefined relationship between France and Africa. He's meeting his Kenyan counterpart William Ruto. BBC News.
10: Hello, you're listening to The Explanation from the BBC World Service, recorded on the 6th of May. I'm John Simpson, and this is Unspun World, the programme that goes behind the headlines to find out what's really going on. This week, with the conflict between the US and Iran intensifying, what's at stake for the Iranian regime?
12: For them, this is existential. If they give in, then they feel Iran as a state might collapse.
10: Ukraine is doing a lot better in its war with Russia, but will that persuade Vladimir Putin to start peace negotiations?
13: War is the way Russia exists. It's a modus operandi for Vladimir Putin. This war is what all his career at the helm of Russia has led to.
10: And Israel's opposition is starting to unite, but can it actually force Prime Minister Benjamin Netanyahu out of power?
14: There have been plenty of moments before where things weren't looking good for him in the polls, and he managed to pull off an election victory.
10: Operation Epic Fury, President Trump's massive bombardment of Iran last month, was succeeded by Project Freedom, his effort to rescue the oil tankers and other ships trapped in the Gulf. But before that could achieve anything serious, Mr. Trump halted it to allow time for more negotiations, only a matter of hours after his Defense Secretary Pete Hegseth had made the following remark during a Pentagon press briefing.
15: Two U.S. commercial ships, along with American destroyers, have already safely transited the strait, showing the lane is clear. We know the Iranians are embarrassed by this fact. They said they control the strait. They do not.
10: All very confusing. President Trump is really anxious now to get out of this war, which he got into after Israel promised him that the two countries together could destroy the Iranian regime. But he clearly feels he can't look as though he's been beaten. He's got to be able to call it a victory. On the Iranian side, a number of AI-generated Lego-style propaganda videos mocking the US have gone viral on social media, shared by pro-regime accounts. Here's just one rather crude example, trolling Donald Trump directly.
16: America first? Oops. Oh boy, that was the slogan you sold. But BB's pulling strings and your vote is getting cold. We're not just fighting for Iran, hear this clear. Your people reached out to us. Yeah, we got the DMs here. If one
10: nation's going... Fighting talk from the regime, but will it be prepared to reach some sort of agreement with the US anytime soon? I consulted the senior reporter of BBC Persian, Siavash Ardalan.
12: In terms of the impact domestically on Iranians, it's very difficult to overstate it because, let's just give you some numbers. 2 million people have lost their jobs, have been laid off as a result of this war. That's double the number of unemployed people that existed before the war. And coupled with this unemployment, you have rampant inflation. It really does affect the people, not necessarily the people in power, but ordinary Iranians who are paying the price. And at the same time, the internet has been shut off for over 2 months now. So imagine the impact that has on your mental health. Or if you're among those thousands of people who are relying on the internet, on Instagram, for your startups, for your small businesses, all that is now gone. And the only prospects for any improvement on that front is not the continuation of war, is not a situation of no war, no peace, but it's a comprehensive agreement between Iran and the US.
17: So how prepared is the government then to do a deal?
12: Well, paradoxically, the Iranians The Iranian government, the Iranian state, has become even more hardline in their demands. They feel like they've been too conciliatory to the U.S. So they're even now driving a more maximalist position, and that's exacerbated by the fact that they can't trust the U.S. anymore. Many people would say understandably so, because twice in the midst of talks and, you know, negotiations, the U.S. and Israel carried out attacks against Iran. How can they get those ironclad guarantees that the U.S., first of all, won't attack Iran again? And secondly, we'll stick to that deal and we'll honor its commitments. But that's not, I think, the driving factor for Iranian government and Iranian state at this point. For them, this is existential. This is a matter of life and death. If they give in, if they go too soft, then they feel not only the whole regime might collapse, but it's just the country, Iran as a state, might collapse.
17: What about public opinion? How is the opposition to the government showing itself?
12: The society itself, as a result of this war, has gone through a historical rift, basically dividing the country in three different camps. On one hand, you have the pro-regime crowd, who before the war were kind of getting disappointed in the way the country is being run. They had, you know, lost their morale, and now they've become reinvigorated and they've been out in the streets for ever since the war began. Then at the extreme opposite, you have people who resent the government and who still continue to hang on to that thought that President Trump or Prime Minister Netanyahu will eventually come and rescue them, and Iran will go back to the days of the monarchy where it was a pro-Western state, very much aligned with the U.S. in the region. And then in the middle, you have Iranians who are also opposed to the regime, but are very distrustful of U.S. and Israeli intentions. And the resentment between all these three different groups are such that we are just hearing anecdotally of so much rifts within families, friendships broken, you know, families falling apart, social circles collapsing.
17: But is this enough to force the government in Iran to do a deal with President Trump?
12: The Iranians want to make that deal, but now the perception that they have is they feel, the Revolutionary Guards, that they feel they have the upper hand. And that's very important, because that perception that they have the upper hand, that they're holding the cards, is driving how hard of a bargain they want to push. They're asking things from the U.S. that I think it will be very difficult for the White House to accept. A non-aggression pact, okay, how can that be guaranteed given the issues of mistrust? Sanctions removal, everything, all sanctions. And the release of Iran's frozen assets, which amounts to $100 billion. And that could just really lift the Iranian economy, and also control over the Strait of Hormuz, which wasn't an issue before, but Iran feels like, okay, this is my nuclear weapon. This is what I can really use in order to force the U.S. to give more concessions. So I think the Iranian state is sitting it out, feeling that if they keep the Strait of Hormuz closed, that it would be the U.S. that eventually would blink. And we saw maybe signs of that when the U.S. decided to help bring ships out of the Strait of Hormuz. They feel like, okay, the U.S. has blinked. Because if the U.S. felt that the naval blockade is working and that the Iranian oil industry will collapse and the wells will all dry up, then they would just have waited it out.
10: Siavash Ardalan, BBC Persian senior reporter. While all this is going on in the Middle East, people tend to forget the other major war, the one in Ukraine. President Trump has rather lost interest in the war, despite having promised on the campaign trail to end the war in a day if he was elected president.
18: Before I even arrive at the Oval Office, I will have the disastrous war between Russia and Ukraine settled. It will be settled quickly. Quickly. I will get the problem solved, and I will get it solved in rapid order, and it will take me no longer than one day.
10: Now, Washington scarcely seems to play any part in what's going on there. But Ukraine has come through the winter rather successfully. Russian troops aren't making the gains they were a few months ago, and in some places it's the Ukrainians who are winning territory. But does this mean we're any nearer some kind of peace deal? I put the question to Vitaly Shevchenko, chief analyst of BBC Monitoring.
13: What we've got at the moment is Ukrainian troops gaining some ground in certain places in the east, in the Zaporizhia region, for example. One thing that stands out is Ukraine's drone technology, drone expertise. They seem to have stepped up attacks involving Ukrainian drones deep inside Russia. This tactic seems to be working. If we look at, for example, Russia's oil refining capacity, reports suggest that almost half of it has been knocked out by Ukrainian drones. And one really important consequence of this tactic is the fact that Ukraine is now offering something to the outside world. Amid all the troubles caused by the war in Iran, President Zelensky has reached out to various Gulf states offering assistance that they sorely need.
10: But it must be something that Moscow is watching, and therefore the moment to start negotiating may be coming closer, do you think, or not?
13: The first thing we need to bear in mind is that Vladimir Putin dislikes, hates, rejects Zelensky and what he stands for so much that agreeing to sit down and talk to him about anything else other than Ukraine's surrender, at the moment, it's a no-no. So it will take a lot of winning on Ukraine's part to change that attitude. However, the fact remains that Russia seems to be unable to defend key areas such as Moscow, for example, key military installations, key oil refining installations against Ukrainian drones.
10: And key anniversaries too, with the Victory Day celebrations.
13: On the 9th of May, for the past 19 years, parades in Red Square in Moscow marking Victory Day, they have featured a lot of expensive, impressive, intimidating military hardware. Not this time. This is a very visual, obvious demonstration to the public within Russia and across the globe of the fact that Russia quite simply is unable to protect its hardware.
10: I take your point that any kind of face-to-face negotiations, Putin simply doesn't want that. But is there a possibility that all of this will force him to, or is there just simply an awful lot more fighting that's got to happen before we might get to that stage?
13: I think the latter, John, because quite honestly, I struggle to see the two of them sitting down and talking about any issues that can reasonably, possibly be resolved. Past history shows that all of the key agreements between Russia and Ukraine, starting from the moment Ukraine gained independence from the Soviet Union, they've not been worth the paper they're written on, even if they agree to stop this for a while. What's there to stop Russia from pouncing again? That's what Volodymyr Zelensky will be thinking of. I suspect it's a point of view that a lot of Ukrainians will share. The point of view that as long as Vladimir Putin is in charge, war is the way Russia exists. It's a modus operandi for Vladimir Putin. This war is what all of his 25-year career at the helm of Russia has led to, and to suddenly stop that and abandon that idea would mean the end of Putinism and what it stands for.
17: What is the American role in this now?
13: As things stand at the moment, we are seeing a growing realization and a mounting effort on the parts of Europeans and Ukrainians to work together to help Ukraine defend itself. And one welcome bit of news for Ukraine was the final unblocking of a 90 billion euro loan for Ukraine, which means that Europe has completely taken over from America in providing assistance to Ukraine. Europe will still need to get things like Patriot missiles, for example, from America. Okay, they're paying for them and handing them to Ukraine, but they will need America's consent for those missiles to be bought and sold to Ukraine.
17: But to sum up, talking to you, it seems pretty clear that this is going to be a war to the knife, to the end, to the bitter end.
13: I would argue that Russia is better able to fight than it was earlier this year because of the easing of American sanctions on Russian oil, because of the surging oil prices. Even though the front line has been more or less static, and even though he's been losing more soldiers in Ukraine, if the Ukrainians are to be believed, I don't think that is enough to change his calculus. He will continue attacking Ukraine. He will continue fighting to the bitter end, whatever it is, because he can and because he wants to.
10: Vitaly Shevchenko, BBC Monitoring Chief Analyst. Israel's campaigns in Gaza and Lebanon may have been a qualified military success, but the extraordinary widespread destruction they've caused has brought condemnation around the world. Even in the United States, always Israel's strongest partner and defender, public opinion has turned against Israel, and particularly against Benjamin Netanyahu, the Israeli Prime Minister. But what about in Israel itself? Dozens of Israelis took to the streets in central Tel Aviv last weekend, protesting against the Netanyahu government and calling for an end to the Iran war. Now, two leading opposition figures, the right-wing Naftali Bennett and the centrist Yair Lapid, have joined forces in the hope of toppling Mr. Netanyahu in the upcoming parliamentary elections, an announcement widely reported in Israeli media.
19: A major political merger in Israel ahead of elections this October. Opposition frontrunners Naftali Bennett and Yair Lapid announced their joint efforts to lead the country again.
10: But what are Mr. Bennett and Mr. Lapid's chances? And how do Israelis feel about Mr. Netanyahu and the recent wars they're involved in now? I turn to BBC Monitoring's Middle East analyst Shana Oppenheimer in Jerusalem.
14: Recent public polling have been quite damning. So it found that 57% of the Israeli public believes that Israel hasn't won in any arena that it's fought in the past 2.5 years. So that applies to Gaza, it applies to Lebanon, and it also applies to Iran.
17: Is there much sense in Israel, as there is in the outside world, that what's being done, for instance, now in Lebanon, is having a pretty terrible effect on millions of people in Lebanon itself?
14: So when it comes to this perception, it's really important to understand that Israeli media reporting really doesn't talk too much about the human impact that Israel's military policies have on people. That goes with Gaza, that goes with Iran, and that certainly goes with Lebanon. There's no reports about the mass waves of displacement, about the killing of civilians.
17: Let's turn to the upcoming elections in October, well, before the end of October, to the Knesset. Now we've got Naftali Bennett and Yair Lapid forming a grouping called Together. Are they going to win?
14: Well, the polling is very mixed right now. So they're polling somewhere between 24 and 27 out of 100 parliamentary seats. Netanyahu's Likud party is polling around 26. There is a lot of support to oust Netanyahu. And so in that sense, they do have quite a strong case. But it's worth remembering that these two leaders have come together before for the exact reason. In 2021, they formed a coalition government of very dissimilar parties, united by a common goal of ousting Netanyahu. And eventually, after 18 months, they fell.
17: Netanyahu himself, of course, took a terrible hit in his popularity after the October the 7th attack. What's his popularity now?
14: Well, what's quite unusual is that he hasn't had a gain in the polls. Usually, after so much military campaigning, it tends to boost an Israeli leader. We really haven't seen that happen. His support base is very strong. And also, we shouldn't underestimate his ability to present things to the public. There have been plenty of moments before where things weren't looking good for him in the polls, and he managed to pull off an election victory.
17: But if Bennett and Lapid form a government, will that not enable the trial process against Netanyahu to continue? And he might be found guilty, mightn't he?
14: Certainly it could go forward at a faster pace than it's been going at now. But it doesn't seem like any kind of verdict will be reached soon, but this is also what really motivates Netanyahu to hold on to power, fear of being convicted.
17: It sounds to me, from what you're saying, as though, I mean, he's such an adept political operator. It's not going to be the end of Netanyahu, is it?
14: There's a saying by his supporters, Rock Bibi. It means only Netanyahu, Bibi being his nickname. And this is really what the core of his base believe. They believe that no one can lead the country like him. The country has, for a long time, up until October 7th, enjoyed quite a bit of stability. People point to his relationship with the U.S., his current relationship with U.S. President Donald Trump, and they really feel that Netanyahu is the only leader who is capable of going on the world stage and fighting for Israel, pursuing all of these enemies in the region, and as Netanyahu says, creating a new reality in the Middle East.
17: And this business of the relationship with Donald Trump, the relationship seems to be quite bad between them. Do you agree with that?
14: There's concern now that Trump is quite upset with him about dragging him into a war where he was promised a very quick, swift, and clear victory. That hasn't happened. And in fact, we've actually seen reports inside Israel that Trump is trying to publicly distance himself from Netanyahu. And this is a huge problem for him, not only because him presenting himself as having this strong relationship with Trump is very central to his core messaging to his base, but he also feels very out of the loop when it comes to ongoing negotiations or efforts to reach some kind of diplomatic deal with Iran and with Lebanon. And Netanyahu is almost, there's reports of him just feeling completely out of the loop and that it's very hard for him to sit and be updated as opposed to being included in the decision-making process.
10: BBC Monitoring Middle East specialist Shana Oppenheimer speaking to me from Jerusalem. Friedrich Merz, the German Chancellor, has learned the hard way how careful you've got to be around Donald Trump. Speaking to a group of school kids in the town of Marsberg a couple of weeks ago, he was a bit too open with them. There was no clear strategy behind Trump's war with Iran, he said, and America was being humiliated. Well, of course, it got out, as these things do, and Trump was furious. He hit back hard. It looked as though his main retaliation would be announcing that 5,000 American troops would be pulled out of Germany. But there was something else as well, something the Europeans in NATO kept quiet about, maybe because it was a lot more disturbing. President Trump's administration also announced it was cancelling an agreement to send a US contingent to Germany armed with a variety of long-range weapons, cruise missiles, ballistic missiles, and a new hypersonic weapon called Dark Eagle. That agreement had been made with President Biden, and it was to plug a great gaping hole in Europe's defences. Various European countries, Britain, Germany, France, Poland and Italy, are working on a range of middle and long-range missiles, but they're nowhere near coming on stream. And the American contingent, complete with its own missiles, was intended to protect Europe from possible Russian attack in the meantime. Germany says it still hopes the US weapons will come, but it seems that, thanks to Friedrich Merz's gabbiness and Donald Trump's short fuse, they're probably not going to be there now, and Europe remains wide open to attack. Well, the chances are Russia won't attack Europe over the next couple of years. It's got too much on its plate fighting Ukraine. But we can't be sure. And in the meantime, Merz is finding out the full force of the old Second World War slogan, "Loose lips sink ships." Well, that's it from another edition of Unspun World. Thanks for being with us, and until we meet again, goodbye.
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1: I'm Debbie Russ with the BBC News. The Dutch-flagged cruise ship MV Hondius, hit by a deadly hantavirus outbreak, has arrived near the port of Granadilla on the Spanish island of Tenerife, although the World Health Organization has said there is currently no one on board who's displaying symptoms of any kind. The vessel won't be allowed to come into port. Guy Hedgeco is in Tenerife.
2: Passengers will be ferried from the boat here to the island in groups of five on a small boat, according to their nationality. As soon as they're on land, they will be taken straight to an airport which is nearby. We're told that there will be no contact between the passengers and local people. The passengers will be wearing face masks when they arrive here on the island. And the authorities have been very insistent that all possible safety measures are being taken to make this swift and safe.
1: Militants in northwestern Pakistan have detonated a car bomb at a police checkpoint and then opened fire on officers, killing at least 12 of them and wounding several others. Police said a suicide bomber rammed a vehicle loaded with explosives into the checkpoint, after which multiple militants started shooting. Caroline Davis is our Pakistan correspondent.
3: According to a police official speaking anonymously to the Reuters news agency, the militants first rammed into the police checkpoint with a car filled with explosives before entering and firing on the surviving officers. When further officers were sent, the official said, they were ambushed. Images from the aftermath shows the checkpoint reduced to rubble and burnt wreckage. Many of the officers were pulled from the debris already dead, although three were found alive and sent to hospital. The area has been cordoned off as rescue and search operations continue, the police told the BBC.
1: Israel has deported two foreign activists who took part in an aid flotilla heading for Gaza. Israel's navy intercepted the activists in international waters off the coast of Greece at the end of last month. Israel's foreign ministry said Saif Abu Keshek, a Spanish national, was suspected of being affiliated with a Palestinian group classified as a terror organization by Israel. A Brazilian, Tiago Avila, was also suspected of illegal activity. Both men deny the allegations. Germany's hoping to persuade the US to sell its Tomahawk cruise missiles and their Typhoon ground launchers. It follows the Pentagon decision to scrap plans to deploy a battalion already equipped with the weapons to Germany, which leaves a gap in Europe's deterrence against Russia. The move to reassign the US battalion follows President Trump's decision to withdraw thousands of troops from Germany. The film star turned politician in southern India, who led his political party to an upset victory in the recent assembly elections in Tamil Nadu, is set to take over as the chief minister of the state. Joseph Vijay is taking the oath of office today. 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
1: Hello and welcome to this week's Book Show. We start by looking at the bestseller lists on Amazon.co.uk and the Sunday Times, the oldest and most influential book sales chart in the UK, and seeing what new entries there are. Then we'll be chatting to Marie-José Poisson, who spent many years working as a senior-level communications professional for various Montreal organisations, including a stint as a magazine editor. Her latest novel, Bloodbound, is about a costume historian who recognises the coat of arms of Madame de Pompadour on a blood-stained dress found hidden in the walls of the Elysee Palace. We'll also be joined by Elizabeth Rhodes, who's deeply involved with her local writing community in Orange County, California. Her debut novel, Haggard House, is a dark psychological suspense novel set in the mid-1800s. And we're chatting to David Hirschberg. That's the pseudonym for an entrepreneur who prefers to keep his business activities separate from his writing endeavours. His first two novels went on to win multiple literary awards. His first novel, Crossing the Bronx, is set in the gritty working-class streets of the Bronx in the 1950s. It's a modern retelling of the Bible story of rival brothers Jacob and Esau, blending crime and a love story. And that's just the first hour. In the second hour, we'll be chatting to Karen Jennings, Collings McRae, Della Galton, and Philippa Kerry.
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Hello and welcome to The Book Show. As always, we start by looking at the Sunday Times bestseller list, the oldest and most influential book sales chart in the UK. This is the one that every author wants to be on and the most accurate estimation of book sales in the country. The novelist and screen

0: by Liz Earle, a science-led approach to slowing down biological aging at a cellular level. Number two is London Falling by Patrick Radden Keefe. Number three is a new entry called The Nuremberg Women by Natalie Livingstone, the stories of eight women and their integral roles in the 1945 Nuremberg trials. Number four is Fame Sick by Lena Dunham. Number five, Start With Yourself by Emma Greed. Number six, Talking Classics by Mary Beard. Number seven is Elizabeth II by Robert Hardman. Number eight, The Let Them Theory by Mel Robbins. Number nine is the other new entry, Running on Air by Sophie Raworth, the BBC broadcaster's journey with running, including the World Marathon Majors. And number 10 is Always Remember by Charlie Mackesy. Fiction hardbacks, there are seven new entries this week. Number one, The Gravewood by Kelly Andrew. To save her friend, a woman's deal with a vampire must take a darker turn. Number two is Yesteryear by Caro Claire Burke. Number three, a new entry, Thistle March by Maria Corrigan. An aspiring fairy anthropologist inherits her uncle's mysterious countryside manor. Number four is a new entry, A Deadly Episode by Anthony Horowitz. Hawthorne must investigate the murder of the actor playing him in a film adaptation. Number five, a new entry called Riftborn by Bree Greenwich and Parker Lennox. After her hidden power is revealed, an outcast is forced to join the brutal Seed Guard. Number six, a new entry called Stay for a Spell by Amy Coombe. A princess is bound to a rundown bookshop until she unlocks her heart's desire. Number eight, new entry called Last One Out by Jane Harper. A mother suspects there is more to her son's disappearance in an outback village. And the final new entry, number eight, The House of Boleyn by Tracy Borman. The Boleyn family's rise and fall in the dangerous orbit of Henry VIII's court. Number nine is Starside by Alex Astor. And number 10, The Ending Writes Itself by Evelyn Clark. Moving on to Amazon.co.uk and your top 10 bestsellers for this week. Number one is Yesteryear by Caro Claire Burke. Number two, The Names by Florence Knapp. Number three, Fury Bound by Sable Sorensen. Number four, Barbecue, Easy Grilling, Big Flavour by Jamie Oliver. Number five, So Good Express, Quick Nutritious Food for a Busy Life by Emily English. Number six, The Impossible Fortune by Richard Osman. Number seven, The Daisy Chain Flower Shop, book six in the series by Laurie Gilmore. I actually interviewed her last week, so you'll be hearing that interview very soon. Number eight, The Seriously Epic Holiday of Lottie Brooks. That's book nine in the series by Katie Kirby. Number nine is London Falling by Patrick Radden Keefe. And number 10, Cozy Corner by Coco Wyatt.
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3: Joining us on the line now is Maria Jose Poisson, who spent many years working as a senior level communications professional for various Montreal organizations, including a stint as a magazine editor. She left the communications field to focus on her creative writing and has written three historical novels. She's with us on The Book Show to talk about her latest novel, Bloodbound. It's about a costume historian who recognizes the coat of arms of Madame de Pompadour on a blood-stained dress found hidden in the walls of the Elysee Palace. Welcome to The Book Show, Maria Jose.
4: Hello, how are you, Anna?
3: I'm fine, thank you. How are you?
4: I'm good. A little bit cold here in Canada.
3: Oh, well, it's lovely to be chatting with you on The Book Show. Thank you for joining us. Tell me where your interest in history comes from.
4: Well, I've always been interested in history. It's something that I even considered for my studies. And eventually I branched out into communications. But, you know, the interest always remained there. So when I decided to switch careers and get into writing, writing something historical came as a natural.
3: Yes. And how did you come across the idea for this story?
4: Well, I didn't look very far, really. The original inspiration came from my name, Poisson, which means fish. And it's not a very pleasant name to carry. It lends itself to mockery and teasing and all sorts of unpleasantness. And eventually I found out that Madame de Pompadour was née Jeanne Antoinette Poisson. And I thought, oh, goodness, I'm not sure I want to be associated with this lady because she's famous and she's also infamous because she was the king's mistress, Louis the 15th, Louis XV, for some 20 years. And a lot of people in general remember her because of that. But she was much more than that. I realized. So I didn't want to be associated with her, but still I took an interest and I realized how important she had been to the French civilization in a way, the whole 18th century, because she was a very much a patron of the arts in all ways. Sculpture, painting, decorative arts, drama, even the encyclopedists, and so she was quite the intellectual, actually, very well educated, and so in researching her, I thought, oh, it would be interesting weaving a fiction between our names. And it is really a fiction because there's no way we can be related. My first ancestor to come to Canada, Jean Poisson, came in 1645. And Madame de Pompadour was born in 1721. So some 100 years later, really. So there's no way our family trees can, you know, have crossed. So we're entirely in fiction here.
3: Mm-hmm. And it must have been interesting then researching her and finding out all this or more information about her that you didn't know before.
4: Oh, yes, it was fascinating. Actually, writing the first book because this is a trilogy. This is the first of a trilogy. It took me 5 years, including research and actual writing. And you know how they say the journey is as important as the destination. It was the case for me in writing this book, because in doing my research, I traveled to France several times. I wanted to walk in the footsteps of Madame de Pompadour in a way, to see places where she had been and she had known. So, for instance, I got to visit her private apartments in the northern wing of the Versailles Palace. At the time, they were not open to the public. I got to see that. I got to visit the École Militaire, which is... it's a bit like the Pentagon. It's you can hardly get into École Militaire of Paris, because it's still to this day a military academy where officers go to get their schooling, and it is also the center of the equestrian state elite of France. Like, think of the 14th of July parade on the Champs-Élysées, where you see all this pomp and panache and horses coming down and all that. So École Militaire is actually right at the bottom of the Eiffel Tower, and there's a huge training circle for horses there. It's a well-kept secret. And Madame de Pompadour was the one who had the idea of building the École Militaire. So that was one reason for my wanting to go there. So it was fascinating. And in my book, I wanted to reflect that. That is, I wanted to share with my readers the secret side, in a way, of Paris, not the touristy postcard one that we often see, you know, in television series or even movies. Another place that I absolutely loved was the Cabinet des Dessins of the Louvre Museum. It's close to the public. It's like a library where people who want to do research, academics and such, can request a time to go there, to book an appointment. And it's a fabulous, fabulous place with a decor that is beyond belief. So anyways, these are all sorts of things that I wanted to reflect in my book in order to sort of depict what Madame de Pompadour saw.
3: Yes. Yes, and the fact that this is the first in the trilogy, does that mean the other two books also feature Madame de Pompadour?
4: Yes, she's like the center of all three stories, because what I write with this first book is called the alternative history. That is, I take a little detail in real history and build it into something else. That detail, in my case, was the fact that Madame de Pompadour did have two children, a firstborn son that died in his first year of life. We know when he was born, we know where he was baptized, but there's no trace of the time of his death or the place of his death. And she also had a daughter that lived until 10, and she died of appendicitis.
3: Gosh.
4: So, yeah, it's quite sad. She had no descendants. So I took this little detail about the son, not knowing what had really happened to him, and built my story around that. What if he survived into adulthood? What if he came to the New World, to Nouvelle France, which is modern day Quebec? And, you know, what if he did have descendants? So the whole story starts from that tiny little nook in history that
3: yeah.
4: I explored.
3: Interesting. Yeah. And so this blood-stained dress, is that fiction, I assume?
4: Oh, yeah, it's totally fiction. The idea for the dress came from some a piece

0: fabric that I saw here in Montreal that was authenticated as being 18th century, and it had embroidered in it, woven in it, a tower. And Madame de Pompadour's crest was three towers. So from that piece of fabric, I thought, okay, it would be possible that an 18th century fabric with the three towers of Madame de Pompadour woven into it could have existed. So I took it from there. The idea of having the dress found within the walls of the Élysée Palace, which is today's presidential Paris palace in Paris, is the fact that she was the second owner of the Élysée. At the time, it was called Hôtel d'Evreux. It was built by the Comte d'Evreux, Count Evreux. And she bought it as a pied-à-terre in Paris because sometimes she would get fed up with living in Versailles, which was a lot of pressure, as you can imagine. She was always on show in representation. So I thought, what if the dress was disposed of within the walls of the Élysée, which belonged to her at the time, in a secret closet that eventually was walled? And I took it from there. But before I wrote all that, I spoke with two experts. One was a master craftsman who told me, yes, it would be feasible because we do open the walls of the Élysée once in a while for all sorts of renovations or problems. And I spoke to Georges Poisson, no relation of mine either, who was an historian. That's another story altogether. And he told me, yes, you can put your dress within the walls of the Élysée, but to my knowledge, nothing is to be found nowadays within the walls, because these actual walls have been opened over and over again. Imagine this is an 18th century palace, and there was no plumbing, there was no electricity, there was no wiring, there was no internet. So they've had to open the walls numerous times. So of course, if there had been something to be found, it would have been found.
1: Yes.
0: Hence my fiction, you know, I imagine all this.
1: Yeah. And when you're dealing with real people from history, does that kind of make it easier because you've got some facts and information out there about the person, or does that make it harder when you're weaving fiction into it because historians could easily say, oh, that's not true, that wouldn't have happened? Do you have to be careful of the facts and the fiction?
0: Yes, of course. The way I worked is that I did my research. I had my whole canvas of dates and real events and all that, and I sort of worked around these. So what I'm saying, except the little imagination I just told you about, is actually factual, like the date of birth of the son, the date of birth of the marquise, the date of death of the marquise, and they're talking about her death in the book. I wonder where she has been buried, because her remains to this day have not been found. And there's two theories. One theory is that her bones would be in the Paris catacombs, because they moved the cemeteries from within Paris to the catacombs end of 18th century, because the cemeteries were poisoning the city. There were too many bodies and it was becoming toxic. But she was not buried in a cemetery. She was buried under a convent, a Couvent des Capucines, which is just off today's Place Vendôme. And this convent was eventually destroyed because Place Vendôme was confined. It was like a roundabout with no issue. And they eventually destroyed the convent to put up Rue de la Paix, which is like a very, very elegant street in Paris, where you have Boucheron, Cartier, Van Cleef & Arpels. All the best jewelers are on that little stretch of a street. So she's probably still there, but who will want to dig in such a prestigious area of Paris? I don't know if that's ever feasible.
1: Yeah, so, I expect she'd be happy though. I guess that all these beautiful shops have been put on top of her.
0: she would definitely be happy because she was a trendsetter in her age. The way she dressed, the way she did her hair, which was a small head. They call it mutton head. Don't think about Marie Antoinette's updos. No, in all the courts of Europe, the ladies and the nobles and they would all copy the way she dressed, and the way she dressed was, I talk about it at length in the book, is robe à la française, which is quite a complicated way to dress. It's actually like a coat put on top of a petticoat, a matching petticoat. So you have the illusion that it is a dress, but it's actually like two pieces. And in front of it is a stomacher, pièce d'estomac, which binds it all together. So she would have been very, very happy because she was I think the most elegant person in her era.
1: Yes, for sure. And have you already started writing book two in the trilogy?
0: Oh, the trilogy is completed in French. Ah. So we're just starting with book one in English, and we'll take it from there. It's up to my publisher.
1: Yes, great. Well, in the meantime, listeners can get a copy of Bloodbound. It's available on our website, tre.radio, and it's by Marie-José Poisson. Marie-José, thank you so much for joining us.
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1: Perfect.
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1: Joining us on the line now is Elizabeth Rhodes. She's deeply involved with her local writing community as Vice President and Co-Chair of Programs for the second largest branch of the California Writers Club, the Orange County branch. She's with us on the Book Show to talk about her debut novel, Haggard House. It's a dark psychological suspense novel set in the mid-1800s. It's about a young man named Adam who has a reclusive childhood within the dank walls of Haggard House. As Adam begins a forbidden relationship with the bright-eyed heathen Penny, he sets in motion the unveiling of family secrets and is forced to face his inner world, one that has been steadily deteriorating. Welcome to the Book Show, Elizabeth.
4: Thank you so much for having me, Hannah. I really am happy to be here.
1: Oh, it's great to have you with us. And congratulations on your debut novel. Very exciting.
4: Thank you so much. It is exciting.
1: Yeah. So tell us about your background and when and why you decided to write this book.
4: Yeah. So originally I'd actually been interested more in theater and acting and was kind of pursuing a career in that. I got my degree, my undergraduate degree in theater. And I moved to Chicago and I was trying to get some auditions there. And while I was living there, I worked some different jobs, kind of, you know, just trying to make a living. And one of the jobs was babysitting for a family that was actually, they were both writers. And the mom actually said to me at one point, I don't remember why, but she said, you know, it's interesting you're pursuing a career in theater because I actually see you as a writer. And so that kind of sparked something in me. I was like, oh, that's interesting. And I had been writing at that point. I was actually writing some screenplays at that point. And so from there, I got quite a bit more serious about it. And I wrote a couple of novels, you know, they both were not very good. And then I got to the point of writing my third novel, which is the one that ended up being Haggard House. And then that ended up being like a 4-year, you know, writing process. But it was the one that I finished and, you know, went all the way with. And, you know, I'm really happy to have it out in the world now.
1: Yeah, great. So what was the inspiration for this novel?
4: So for this novel, it's kind of funny. I just had this image of a woman finding, and it is a bit of a dark novel, but of finding these animal heads at her door, and there was this mystery behind who's leaving them there. And so that was kind of the initial image that I had, and then the rest of the novel and the story evolved from there.
1: Yeah. So tell us about your main character, Adam.
4: Yeah, so Adam, he grew up in a very restrictive, you know, almost like a cult-like atmosphere. His mother doesn't want him to be around the other children. In fact, in the story, she holds him back from going to school until he's 11 years old. And so when he finally does go to school, he has a lot of inner conflict, and his mother has actually instructed him not to play with the other children. And so, as you can imagine, going to school for the first time and having this conflict of, you know, people inviting you to play a game and what do you do? And for the most part, he does keep to his mother's command. But there is an exception. And it's this young girl named Penny. And they kind of form a relationship at school, a friendship. And as the years pass and as things evolve, he starts to question some of these things that he's been taught by his mother and by the pastor of this church that, you know, he regularly attends. And he ends up going out west, and that's his first time away from his family. And that's the first time he really starts to, you know, question things and have real life experiences. And it's a very difficult and tumultuous time for him, but also very maybe eye-opening in a way.
1: Yeah. I mean, your upbringing, I guess, is all you know, isn't it? It's your normal, right? Whatever it's like. It's only when you start meeting other people and realizing that not everybody was brought up that way that you start to live your life, I guess.
4: Yeah, exactly. And that's exactly what happens to him in the novel. He gets, you know, confronted by these, you know, differing beliefs from what he grew up with. And it's a bit of a punch in the face in a way.
1: Mm. So why is it set in the 1800s?
4: So I've actually always loved literature that's, you know, kind of classic literature. I really love Charles Dickens and the Bronte sisters, Edgar Allan Poe. I've read these stories so much that setting was kind of really in my head, and also that language. So I did try to write it in a somewhat kind of 18th or 19th century English. And so, yeah, it just kind of naturally happened that way because that's the period I particularly like to read in. And it just kind of was like really in my head that was the time period that this story was set. And it also just kind of helps with setting as well, just on a, you know, like structural level, because, you know, it made it a lot easier for me to put Adam in this very reclusive setting where, you know, there's not a lot of influence from, I guess, the outside world. And where he's living in like a very rural, they're kind of like off the beaten path, you know, their house is about 2 miles from the schoolhouse. And, you know, it's very easy for him to be secluded and live this reclusive life until he finally does go to school.
1: Yeah. And so you didn't have to do a lot of research then into this time period.
4: Oh, I did.
1: Oh, you did as well.
4: I did. Yeah, it was a ton of research. I can't really say how much time I spent on it, honestly, but I've actually been doing a series on my Instagram where I've been going through all of my old research books for Haggard House, and I'm taking a picture of each of the books. I probably won't do 100% of them because some of them were, you know, digital books and things like that, but at least of the physical books, taking a picture of the physical book with my book. And I realized just how much work I had actually done by going through and doing this. And I just was like, oh, wow, that was actually a lot of work. But it took quite a long time. And there's so many small details that you don't really think about. I guess the thing I learned about researching for a historical novel is usually the things that you tend to get wrong are the questions that you don't know to ask. You might make certain assumptions from a 21st century perspective, or, you know, just having lived in the world in the 21st century, that you maybe shouldn't make. So it was a very eye-opening experience, and it was actually very fun, but it was a lot of work.
1: Yeah. Yeah. You've got to make sure it's authentic, haven't you? The last thing you want is for someone to read the book that somehow knows more about that time period than you and start saying, no, that never would have happened. He wouldn't have eaten that for breakfast.
4: Exactly. Yeah. It's kind of like a terrifying part because, people are specialized in so many different things. Once a book is out in the world, it has potentially such a wide audience, and there's people that obviously are going to know more than you. So yeah, just trying to nail down all those details. It did take a long time.
1: Yeah. And having done all that research and also read so many books set in this time period, can you imagine living then? Would you have liked to have lived then, do you think?
4: It's funny because I always imagined myself as born in the wrong era. I thought, I should have been born back then. But I think the more research I do and the more I think about it, did I really want to live in a world without, healthcare and access to medicine and, certain types of medicine? Of course, they had some medicines, lower life expectancy, definitely higher incidence. I mean, a carriage accident was, a common accident at the time. In fact, one of the characters, I guess, I don't think this is a spoiler, but one of the characters, because he's a minor character, it's not a spoiler, does die in a carriage accident. So, things like that were more common. I actually don't know. I don't know if I want to go back to that.
1: I know what you mean. Different things to worry about. It's not like they had nothing to worry about, and it's not like everything was that much worse. It was just different, I suppose.
4: Right. Yeah, exactly.
1: Yeah. And did you plan a lot of your novel? Were you a planner or a pantser?
4: It's interesting because the first couple of novels that I wrote, I spent such a long time outlining them and just trying to really get that outline almost perfect. And I realized as I was going through and writing them, I kind of call them my practice novels because they were just really me learning the craft of writing a novel, I think. But as I was actually going through and writing them from the outline, I found that the story always diverged from what I had originally intended. And it was so completely different from the outline by the end of the story that I just thought I wasted all of that time making this beautiful outline. Like, what was the point of that? So for this one, I actually didn't have any outline. I just decided to go with my instinct or my gut and just write it. And it was a bit chaotic in some ways, but I think it actually did help me. And in the end, I did something called a reverse outline where I went back and made sure that everything, kind of lined up and that each chapter was propelling the plot forward.
1: Yeah, you have to find a way that works for you, don't you?
4: Mm-hmm. Yeah, exactly.
1: So will you work that way again moving forward, do you think?
4: Yeah, so I actually, I'm drafting another novel. I actually just finished a first draft of a new novel. Definitely working the same way. I don't know if it's the most efficient way to work, just because there is so much chaos in it. But I think because I am typically such an organized person, it's kind of good for me to like let go of that and just let it evolve naturally and see what happens. And out of that chaos, something does emerge eventually, but it takes a long time.
1: Yeah. Nice. And I suppose when you're writing and you haven't got a plan, especially if you're writing a suspense novel, then I guess you're surprising yourself or even scaring yourself as you're writing it.
4: Yeah, exactly. So one of the interesting things about the novel is it's written in multiple points of view. It's written from five different points of view. And one of the big surprises that I got was that one I would never plan to do this, but one character ended up having one chapter in her point of view. It's Adam's mother. And I never anticipated that or planned for that. But it was actually one of the most satisfying chapters to write. It was very intense. You know, I did mention he kind of grew up in this sort of cult, and she's the one that's put together a lot of these ideas, or, you know, she's the one that's teaching him these ideas anyway. And so I wrote this one chapter towards the end of the book that's from her point of view. And that was a very intense experience where I pretty much wrote it in one sitting. I actually had to edit it very little. And yeah, that was just one of the really cool surprises that comes about when you're not really like trying to control the plot so much.
1: Yeah. And it adds a whole new layer, I guess, doing it from different people's point of view, particularly the mother's, because if we're only hearing it from his point of view, mm-hmm. I guess hers is very different.
4: Right. Yeah, exactly. And I think at least the response that I've gotten from readers is that they're really happy that that chapter was included, just because, you know, they could see it. She's probably not the most likable character, but having the ability to see things from her point of view made them maybe a little bit more empathetic towards, you know, why she was doing the things she was doing.
1: Yeah. Okay. Well, if people want to get a copy of the book, it's called Haggard House, and it's available on our website, tre.radio. It's by Elizabeth Rhodes, who we've been chatting with today. Elizabeth, thanks so much for joining us.
4: Thank you so much. This was so fun.
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1: Joining us on the line now is David Hirschberg. It's actually the pseudonym for an entrepreneur who prefers to keep his business activities separate from his writing endeavours. As an author, he adopted the first name of his father-in-law and the last name of his maternal grandfather as a tribute to their impact on his life. His debut novel, the number one Amazon bestseller, My Mother's Son, was published in 2018 and won 9 awards. His second novel, Jacobo's Rainbow, published in 2021. Was also the winner of 9 literary awards. He's with us on The Book Show to talk about his third novel, Crossing the Bronx, set in the gritty working class streets of the Bronx in the 1950s. It's a modern retelling of the biblical story of rival brothers Jacob and Esau. It blends crime and a love story with an uncompromising sense of realism and explores themes of family division, political corruption, and clashing cultures. Welcome to The Book Show, David.
7: Thank you very much. I appreciate that warm introduction.
1: Oh, it's lovely to have you with us. And congratulations on the third novel. I'm guessing your novels take a lot of research and preparation.
7: They do. And I spend a fair amount of time making sure before I start that I know where I want to go. Because I know it's starting from point A, which is the opening, and then going to point B, which is the ending. Those, I have a pretty good idea of what I want in point A and B. Then the charge is how to get there. And that's the most exciting part. And that's what takes a fairly long period of time. But I usually start right away with an opening line that I know. And then that tells me where I'm going to go for the whole book. But I'm not sure how that process is going to take place.
1: Yeah. And do you try and plan the middle part, or do you just enjoy writing and seeing where it takes you?
7: I don't plan the middle part at all, because sometimes characters and events start to take over as if they were real people or real inanimate objects. And I don't know what's going to happen. And sometimes what happens is I start writing about a certain character or a certain event. And then 20 pages later, I realize when I want to do something else, that character 20 pages ago wouldn't have said that. That's not in his or her personality. Mm-hmm. So I'm going to go back and I'm going to rewrite that to make sure that I'm now consistent with what I'm doing currently. And that takes in, as much as the research, it's the writing itself, which is organic, and that takes an enormous amount of time.
1: Yeah. And what made you want to do a modern retelling of these rival brothers?
7: So all of my novels are take place in earlier times. And they take place in earlier times because I have something to say about what's going on today. But if I were to use today's images and people, even slightly fictionalized, people on the left would say I'm on the right. People on the right would say I'm on the left. And there'd be a whole lot of back and forth about what's going on with my writing. And I have no interest in doing that. So by setting something up 50, 60, 70 years ago, I am talking about what's going on today, but without any of today's problems or issues. So the idea of the story of the brothers from the Hebrew Bible was interesting to me because it allowed me to talk about something that's going on in New York today, which is the tremendous potential disruption in four or five major projects, which could destroy certain parts of the city. And I thought about how could I write about that? And I went back and 70 years ago, there was this massive destruction of the Bronx, which was when mayors and city council people and other people in government decided they wanted to do things without taking the local community into consideration. And I found that there were many people who were related in these in this issue of what was going on 70 years ago. And so once I saw that there were people who were related, I said, you know what? Maybe the tension could be between two brothers who had were on either sides of an issue. And it just suddenly came to me that that's Jacob and Esau and that that's what I should do. Excuse me. And you mentioned in the beginning of your introduction that it was about family stories. And yes, that's what was the heart of this. So the narrative arc that pushes the novel along is the destruction of a community. But the that's not what the book is about. That's just the excuse to talk about family values and how brothers, in this case brothers, but also brothers and their mother and their father, when they have a fractured family, how it can be put back together, or can it be put back together, and if so, how. So the whole concept of Jacob and Esau just made so much sense to me. And so that's how I started to write about it.
1: Yeah. And where does the love story come into it?
7: Well, there always has to be something that's positive as opposed to the grim details of crime and corruption and payoffs and scandals. And so each of my three novels has a love story. And usually it's an unusual love story. And in this case, Jay and Francesca are from the same community, but they're from different backgrounds. Completely different religious backgrounds, different working class backgrounds. And so the tension there between how can two people from such different milieus, how can they fall in love and stay in love? And what happens to the relationships with their families when they bring them together? And that was all pretty exciting to me.
1: Yeah. And you've sort of written the book so it can be read on various different levels. Explain the different levels that people can see the book from.
7: So, sure. So one is just the idea that it's a story about New York and the story of how New York has changed in the last 70 years, or maybe it hasn't if the construction projects that are on the books today are still suffering from the same kinds of corruption. We don't know yet, But that's one of the things. But it's, the second thing is the modern day retelling of the Jacob and Esau story. And that, I think, is a legitimate storyline to talk about. People sometimes will mention that they know about this, but in reality, they don't know very much about it at all. And I think that's very important. So there's a whole lot of reasons why somebody could read the book. It can also be read as a love story and a story about families and a story about how Jews and Catholics get along. In this particular book, I have a tremendous amount of ethnic tensions between Blacks and Jews and Italians, Puerto Ricans. So it's a story also about the melting pot of New York.
1: Yeah. Yeah. I mean, that's definitely the case, isn't there? There are people from all kinds of backgrounds in New York. It's a very cosmopolitan city.
7: And these people are all from a working class. It's not the elites. These are the people who are in the construction business. They're police people. They have jobs in record stores. They do fixing of equipment. These are not the kind of people, excuse me, who you think about who are running the city. These are the people who you don't hear about on a day-to-day basis. And I wanted to talk about them as well, because they don't get much play in literature these days.
1: Yeah. And do you know the area well? Are you from New York? Have you lived in New York?
7: So it's interesting. I live in New York, but I really don't know the Bronx, which is about 30 miles from where I live. So I had to do some research. Of course, over the years, I have been to events in the Bronx and known some people in the Bronx, but it required me to really to wrap myself into it. I had to get into the situation. I had to actually believe that I was in the Bronx. So it took a fair amount of research and understanding what was going on in the neighborhoods at that time, who were some of the people who were involved in the scandal, who were some of just the regular people. And so it took a fair amount of research, and I found that actually one of the most enjoyable parts of the book, because I now consider myself an honorary citizen of the Bronx, even though I've never lived there.
1: Yeah. And I mentioned your first two books have won multiple awards, which is fantastic. Does that put a certain amount of pressure on you to hope and try and win awards for the third book?
7: So no, it doesn't, honestly. But I will say that that I've stopped writing novels, and I'm now writing screenplays.
1: Okay.
7: And so the Crossing the Bronx as the book actually started out as a screenplay. And as soon as I start, I thought I would never write a novel again after Jacobo's Rainbow. I started to write the screenplay. I liked the screenplay so much, I turned it into a book. And after I wrote the book, then I went back and rewrote the screenplay. I have to tell you that the difference between a screenplay and a novel is the difference between painting and sculpting. They're both artistic, but they're completely different. And so I'm not focused or fixated on awards. I am fixated on trying to get the screenplay approved.
1: Yeah, I imagine that's quite a process.
7: It is. It's a very different process, especially since Hollywood has changed so dramatically in the last couple of years. It's no longer a situation in which if you have a great story, you go to an agent, the agent likes it. The agent then sends it to somebody at the studio who says, "This is terrific. Let's make it," or, "I don't like it. Let's kill it." That doesn't work anymore. Everything now is based on social media. So when you approach an agent or a representative in Hollywood, the first thing they're going to say is, "Do you have a YouTube channel? How many followers do you have on Facebook or Instagram? Do you have a Wikipedia page?" And only when those numbers are relatively high, then they'll say, "Okay, I'll read the screenplay." It's kind of a bizarre way in which it's done, but these are the new rules, and this is what you have to do.
1: Wow, fascinating. Well, if people want to get a copy of Crossing the Bronx, it's out now. It's available on our website, tre.radio, and it's by David Hirschberg, who we've been chatting with today. David, thanks so much for joining us.
7: Thank you, Hannah. It's been a pleasure.
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1: The minister has said the operation to get passengers and crew off the cruise ship at the centre of a deadly hantavirus outbreak is proceeding normally and that all on board are still asymptomatic. Monica Garcia was speaking after the vessel arrived off the Spanish island of Tenerife, where evacuations will now take place. Sarah Rainsford is in the port of Grenadier.
2: After weeks at sea, the Honduras entered the port here in Tenerife before dawn. When sun rose, it revealed the cruise liner anchored offshore with military police boats on patrol and medics and officials on land poised to launch a complex operation. This morning, some will board the Honduras and check for any symptoms of the hantavirus. Then passengers and some crew will be ferried to land in small groups and taken onto charter flights on standby at the airport. This whole operation has been planned meticulously, involving more than two dozen countries. The head of the World Health Organization, who's here supervising, has again stressed that the risk to the general population is low.
1: Police in northwest Pakistan say militants have attacked a checkpoint, killing 15 security personnel. They said a suicide bomber rammed a vehicle loaded with explosives into the security post in Banu and then entered the premises and began firing on the remaining police officers. Caroline Davis is our Pakistan correspondent.
3: According to a police official speaking anonymously to the Reuters news agency, the militants first rammed into the police checkpoint with a car filled with explosives before entering and firing on the surviving officers. When further officers were sent, the official said, they were ambushed. Images from the aftermath shows the checkpoint reduced to rubble and burnt wreckage. Many of the officers were pulled from the debris already dead, although three were found alive and sent to hospital.
1: Israel has deported two foreign activists who took part in an aid flotilla aiming to break Israel's naval blockade of Gaza last month. Saif Abu Keshek, a Spanish national of Palestinian origin, and Brazilian Tiago Avila were among dozens of activists aboard the flotilla that Israel intercepted in international waters. A film star turned politician in southern India who led his political party to a surprise victory in the recent assembly elections in Tamil Nadu has been sworn in as the chief minister of the state. Joseph Vijay took the oath in front of thousands of his supporters. Ambarasaneti Rajan reports.
4: The southern state of Tamil Nadu, one of the richest and most industrialized states in India, has a history of electing famous film stars to top political office. In many of his films, 51-year-old Joseph Vijay portrayed the image of an angry young man fighting against corruption, injustice and inequality. After a long career in the Tamil film industry, he started his political party 2 years ago, promising a corruption-free administration.
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8: This is your Spanish news for Friday. Spain's Health Minister, Monica García, has said the government is prepared to use its full legal powers, including quarantine measures, as a cruise ship hit by a deadly hantavirus outbreak approaches the Canary Islands. Speaking in Madrid, García stressed that the authorities have legal tools to protect public health, although she stopped short of confirming whether isolation measures would be mandatory. She said all decisions would be guided strictly by health and safety criteria. Initially, the ship would head to Granadilla on Tenerife, where a joint system for health assessment and evacuation would be put in place to repatriate all passengers. The regional authorities later clarified that the vessel will not dock, but instead remain anchored offshore while passengers are transferred to land in controlled conditions. Spain's leading airlines, Iberia, Vueling and Air Europa, have said they will continue operating their usual flight schedules without changes to routes or fares, despite the higher fuel costs linked to the war in Tehran. The three carriers confirmed they do not expect major cancellations during the busy summer tourist season and have committed to keeping prices stable. One in three Spaniards admits to having committed document fraud due to financial hardship. Finovox, a European specialist in document fraud detection, unveiled its findings of its latest study conducted across eight European countries. The report highlights how growing trivialization of document fraud is perceived as easier, less risky, and more widespread than ever before. Spain stands out as one of the countries where fraud is linked to everyday procedures, benefits, claims, subscription services and official paperwork carries the greatest weight, accounting for 36% of detected cases. This places it ahead of types of fraud, such as banking fraud, which remains more prevalent in countries such as the UK. Financial pressure in Spain remains the leading factor behind fraudulent behaviour.
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1: Welcome to the second part of today's book show. In the first hour, we were chatting with Marie-José Poisson, Elizabeth Rhodes, and David Hirschberg. In this hour, we're joined by Karen Jennings. Her novel, An Island, was longlisted for the Booker Prize in 2021, and her next novel, Crooked Seeds, was longlisted for the Women's Prize in 2025. Karen founded the Island Prize for unpublished African authors to help them get published globally. Her latest novel, 1st of December, captures the turmoil and hope of South Africa's final days of slavery. We're also chatting to Collings McRae, an American author whose Fox Argyle Mysteries series features a neurodiverse criminologist. Drawing on over 40 years in healthcare and personal experience with autism in her own life and family, she writes twisty mystery novels exploring neurodiversity. The Ruin of the Watcher is the first in the series, introducing Lieutenant Ellis Fox Argyle. Also joined by Della Galton, the best-selling author of several heartwarming women's fiction novels set around the Dorset beaches and the beautiful New Forest. Her stories often feature female friendship, quirky characters, and the animals she loves. One in a Million is one woman's journey to wrestle with her past and find happiness. And finally, on today's book show is Philippa Carey. She's a children's author living in the heart of Majorca. She

0: begins.
1: Joining us on the line now is Karen Jenkins. Her novel, An Island, was longlisted for the Booker Prize in 2021. Her next novel, Crooked Seeds, was longlisted for the Women's Prize in 2025. She founded the Island Prize for unpublished African authors to help them get published globally. Now in its fifth year, the prize has helped authors from all over the continent. She's with us on the book show to talk about her latest novel, 1st of December. It captures the turmoil and hope of South Africa's final days of slavery. Welcome to the book show, Karen.
2: Thank you. Thanks very much for having me.
1: Oh, it's great to have you with us, and amazing to have had such success with your novels, both being longlisted for big prizes.
2: Yes, it is. I suppose it doesn't feel in a way very real to me because I'm in South Africa, and I don't know that it really translates that much to sales in South Africa, or I mean, not that I'm hoping for huge amounts of money, but I think that it's probably quite a huge thing for authors in the UK who are then able to do a lot of book tours and book events, whereas in South Africa I tend to be overlooked a bit, which is fine by me. I'm a bit of a hermit anyway, so I'm not complaining.
1: No, fair enough. And tell us about the Island Prize that you've founded. That sounds amazing.
2: Yeah, that has been probably the best thing. It has been really rewarding. It was an idea to try and help writers in Africa and the diaspora to try and break into what is a very insular publishing industry around the world. You know, I'm not picking on any particular publishing industry. I think that the industry in general is struggling, and so it becomes a case of publishing what is known and then continuing to publish very similar things, or publishing authors that have already, the risk has already been taken, and so it's considered no longer a risk to continue publishing them. So the hope is to try and get publishers to give more of a chance to writers, particularly from Africa, to show that they have their own stories, their own ways of telling stories, that we don't all have to be writing and producing in the same way. And I think increasingly, as we are being threatened by AI, we need to be moving away from what can be easily replicated or predicted, that we need to find new ways. We need to bring excitement not only to the practice and art of writing, but also to the readers. Readers want to be reading something that has been written by a person and that can stand out as something unique and special.
1: Yeah. Oh, definitely. Good for you. I can see why it's been rewarding. It must be lovely seeing these authors being published and getting their work out there.
2: Well, it is wonderful. We haven't had, I think what happens is I want all the authors to have amazing success. The ones that we have been able to get published,

0: published have really been very well received, really brilliantly engaging with readers all around the world. And I would like to see more of that. We have had to take a break this year, just as I was mentioning before about the issue around AI, that we do need to find ways that we can determine whether authors are using AI or not. That isn't to say that we think anyone so far has, but I am at a university, and unfortunately, I do see on a daily basis the way that my students are relying on AI. And so we just want to make sure that we know that the submissions we get for the Island Prize are authentic, so that you know, we can go to agents, go to publishers, and promote them without, you know, any nasty secrets popping out, and making sure that the integrity of authors and prize and the industry as a whole is upheld.
1: Yeah, very wise. So let's talk about the new novel, 1st of December. Tell us about the 1st of December, 1838, and the significance of that date.
0: Right. So it's a fascinating thing in a way, because it's not something I think that most people are aware of, that in the British colonies, when abolition came in and they abolished the sale of humans, it was quite a while before the slavery in itself was removed. So people, even though no more people were being sold into slavery, many people were still enslaved. And the view of the British government was that those who were enslaved and who had probably been enslaved for their whole lives were not civilized enough to be able to handle freedom all at once. And so they thought it would be a kindness to the enslaved to free them. So in name, they were freed. They had been emancipated. But in practice, what happened is that in South Africa, for example, they had 4 years of enforced apprenticeship. That's what they called it, apprenticeship. So it was really enslavement just by a different name. They still weren't paid for it. They were still doing the same work. Nothing had changed except that they were supposedly emancipated. So that happened on the 1st of December, 1834. And it caused a lot of confusion and a lot of anger as well, because you're told you're free, but actually you're not free, and you still have to do what your master says, and your master's not going to pay you, and your master beats you, and all these things. So it was a very difficult time. And then they were told on the 1st of December, 1838, they would be properly, formally emancipated. But there was a lot of still confusion and doubt and fear about whether it would really happen.
1: Gosh, and did it? Was there change from that moment on?
0: So it was a case of, yes, wonderful, beautiful, everyone is free. And on that night at midnight, that was the moment of emancipation. And most of the enslaved in the cities, they rushed to the churches and were kneeling and praying and singing, or walking around in the streets celebrating. What the settler community had feared was that there would be a lot of violence and drunkenness, but there was none of that. It was all very peaceful and lovely and happy. It was a very joyous occasion. Of course, what happened after those hours, after midnight, was something quite different, because now the enslaved are free, but they've been given nowhere to go, no kind of means to start a life for themselves. So many of them were kicked off the farms or kicked out of the houses where they'd worked. They had nowhere to go. Many of them fled to the missions to go and be taken pity on. And there were many who just were homeless and starved and had nothing, no way of making a living. It was a very tense time in the city. And also what had happened was, and this always, it makes me laugh, but it's a very bitter kind of laugh, is that the British government did not compensate the enslaved for their time that they had been slaves. It didn't give them any way to start a new life. However, it did compensate the slave owners. So they were given an amount for each slave that was emancipated. And what happened as a result of that was that there was this massive economic boom in Cape Town where suddenly people had ready money. So you get a rise in industry. You suddenly have banks being opened, factories, all kinds of businesses. You had wealthy colonizers coming along and building slums, which they would rent at ridiculous amounts to just, you know, tens of people in a room with no sewerage, nothing, the walls crumbling, people living in filth and squalor because, you know, now the formerly enslaved, they needed places to stay. And so these landlords were exploiting them. And so what we have is that really the rise of Cape Town as a city was dependent on this money that came from the emancipation of the slaves. And they saw no benefit from it. They certainly saw nothing from it that was good and in their favor.
1: Yeah. Gosh, it's so screwed up, isn't it? The wrong way round, that the slave owners were compensated, but the slaves themselves weren't.
0: Yes. Yes. It boggles the mind really, but I suppose we can't go back in time and force them to think in the ways that we do now, but it does say a lot about the reinforcing of socioeconomic divisions that continue to this day, and that we, I think globally, haven't really recovered from.
1: No, absolutely. So in your novel, there are three people who are followed during the last week of November before this moment on the 1st of December. Tell us about them and their situations, can you?
0: Yeah, so the first one is James, and he is a British colonizer in the Cape. He's someone who has always been scheming, trying to get rich, make lots of money. He's an entrepreneur, but it never seems to quite go his way. He's also quite ruthless. He doesn't care who he steps on. And he is there making money from this situation, from this emancipation. He's getting the compensation money. He is opening a new bank and has been looking for investors. He's building a massive mansion. He's got all kinds of companies and businesses that he runs, and he's really constantly on the lookout for how he can make money out of any situation. And then we have his wife, Caroline, who is, she's been very ill, and she's now slowly starting to recover, but finds it very hard to be in a colony. She finds it shameful that her husband is in business, that, he's scrubbling around for money and she is used by him to be on the show. He also has used up all her money that she brought into the marriage, because at the time, of course, women, their money would belong to their husband. And so she finds it very hard living there. And we see the complexity of her sympathy at times with the enslaved, but then at other times her frustration or selfishness that she, you know, she has a slave girl who she depends on for everything. And yet, in fact, at one point, she hates this girl and looks at her with loathing. So it's a, you know, there is no character here that you can say, oh, they were all right. They weren't bad people. No, they weren't necessarily bad people, but they also weren't, you know, striving for abolition and equality for all. They were just ordinary people who were going along with things as they were, which I think is how most people were, because I don't think, you know, it's the same as in South Africa under apartheid. If you ask people now, everyone was against apartheid. Everyone was fighting against it. And that's impossible. How could everyone have been fighting against apartheid? Surely someone was voting in favor of it. It wasn't just forced on people. They were voting for it. Anyway, and then the third character is an unnamed slave girl who's in a state of doubt. She doesn't know if really this emancipation is going to happen. And so she is, in fact, a runaway. So even though it doesn't matter in the way that it might have happened, might have mattered several years before, she does flee from the man who owns her, and she is running from a place called Simonstown, which is on the other end of False Bay from Cape Town. And she's fleeing through the mountain, thinking that if she can just get to Cape Town itself, that she somehow something brilliant will happen. And she does reach Cape Town at the end of the novel, and is able to enjoy the moment of emancipation with others around her.
1: Yeah, amazing. Well, if people want to read the story, they definitely need to get the book. It's called First of December. It's available on our website, tre.radio, and it's by Karen Jennings, who we've been chatting with. Karen, thank you so much for joining us.
0: Thank you.
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1: Joining us on the line now is Collings McRae. She's an American author, best known for the Fox Argyle Mysteries, which features a neurodiverse criminologist. Drawing on over 40 years in healthcare consulting and personal experience with autism in her own life and family, she writes twisty mystery novels exploring neurodiversity. The Ruin of the Watcher is the first book in the Fox Argyle Mysteries, introducing Lieutenant Ellis Fox Argyle, an eccentric and neurodivergent detective. Welcome to the book show, Collings.
8: Hey, thanks for having me.
1: It's a pleasure. Thanks for joining us. So tell us about your experience within your family with neurodiversity and why you wanted to include that in your main character.
8: Well, my eldest sister, there are four girls in the family. There were four girls in the family. The eldest sister was born in 1953 and was disabled. They didn't understand how, even though they took her to a well-known children's hospital. My parents were advised, my mother was pregnant with her second child, and they advised her to leave the baby there because that's what you did in the 50s. You didn't take a disabled child home. They were institutionalized. And my parents said no. It was their first child. They were a little bit older because my dad was a World War II vet. So they weren't young kids, but they were like, no, we're taking her home. She was significantly disabled. They had no idea what her diagnosis was. And then my second sister was born. I was born, and then my youngest sister. And it turned out quite a number of years later that my eldest sister had the most severe form of autism, which is called agenesis of the corpus callosum. And then my second eldest sister and I were both eventually diagnosed with Asperger's, which is ASD1 now. So we had it significant. I think it's generational. I think probably my parents were probably neurodivergent. My father was an artist and made his living that way. And so I was my elder sister's legal guardian until she passed away just a couple of months ago, actually.
1: Oh, my goodness. So sorry.
8: She had a great life. She really did. She was a delightful person. You would have been delighted by her. Everybody was. She was very charming.
1: Oh, amazing. So she knew about your books.
8: She knew about them. Who knows whether she would ask. She had a extraordinary memory. She loved 60s American sitcoms, and she could tell you all of the characters. She could tell you their real names. She could tell you their cast names. She could tell you something weird about them. She just would rattle on about it. She used to walk around with Trivial Pursuit, the original version, and say, please play with me. I'll let you win.
1: Oh, lovely. Amazing. So tell us about your main character, Lieutenant Ellis Fox Argyle, and how being neurodivergent affects her and her work.
8: I had a 40-plus year career in health law consulting, and I was getting ready to retire. My grandson was born, and it became clear that he was probably neurodivergent. Of course, he was born in 2011. At this point, it was more easily diagnosed. He's an extrovert, which is unusual for an autist, and he had a lot of trouble. And it kind of broke my heart because I knew what I had gone through and my sisters. I just sat down one weekend and monotropism, you can look it up. it's an autism thing where you just sort of hyper-focus. And I wrote a book for Ian. I wanted to imagine a lovely wife that would help him through life. And so that really created Fox. He's a Welsh immigrant to America, and he went to school at Ohio State University and went through some trouble in The Ruin of the Watcher. And he ends up a criminologist and ends up in South Florida, where I live now. And my goal was really to show autism in real life. And what I mean by that is I don't mind some of the cartoony, the Big Bang Theory, and some of the other sort of humorous, that's fine. But nobody was really showing what it looked like in real life. You're surrounded by people who are on the spectrum and may be struggling in ways that you're not recognizing. So I wrote him with an ensemble cast that he feels comfortable being himself. So hopefully a lot of people would relate to both seeing a colleague like that and maybe even being the colleague.
1: Yeah. And do they relate to him? Do they understand his autism, what he's going through and how that affects him? Are they kind to him?
8: Well, they're sometimes, just like real life, they're sometimes kind and they're sometimes not. And he's sometimes kind and he's sometimes not. Autism can be irritating to typical neurotypicals because they're just not used to it. There's a lot of repetition, hesitation. You live in your head a lot. So as a criminologist, he runs into some issues with his colleagues, thinking that he's keeping things from them. He's not communicating right. But it isn't overdone, from what I understand. I do have a couple of sensitivity writers. I don't particularly like that phrase, but it's really what they're doing. They're looking at it and saying whether or not it fits anything they've recognized, because I want it to be recognizable. I want it to be something that's real life, not a cartoon.
1: Yeah.
8: It's humorous. There's a lot of humor because it is funny. Once you accept somebody for who they are, you can make fun of them sometimes when you love them. So
1: yeah,
8: there's a good bit of humor.
1: So does he make his autism work for him then? Does it become an advantage in any way with his work, or does he feel like it's letting him down?
8: Well, both, because that's the truth in life. Autists generally are pattern seekers. We see at 60,000 feet rather than more tactically. It's more of a big picture kind of thing. And he often tries to explain it as a chess match in his cases. He sees the pawns moving. He sees the pieces moving before other people see them. But it doesn't mean that he's right.
1: Right.
8: And so there's this sort of push me, pull you between his pattern seeking 60,000 foot looking, you know, longer term and the shorter term thinking of the typical people around him. So it definitely comes up and I make sure that he's wrong. I mean, he's not a superhero by any stretch. He makes a lot of mistakes. He stumbles,
1: yeah.
8: But he stumbles in a way that isn't, I hope, overdone. He's stumbling the way all humans stumble. Yeah, he's very intelligent. He's ASD1. He has several degrees because that's what autists do. As he says, I like school. School likes me. So, you know, it's easy. It's a place where he can go and hide. And so he has a lot of degrees. But that's common, actually, in higher cognition autists is they do what isn't challenging in a way. It's something that's easier for them. I think all humans do that.
1: Sure. And without giving too much away, can you tell us a bit about what happens in this book?
8: Yeah, it's actually a little bit different. The series now has 8 books in it. 4 are published. The 5th is about to be published. And the first book is more of a redemptive arc. The books change after book one. Book one is Fox from his school days, meeting his wife, who he's obsessed with, and going into what ends up being the case that really breaks him, the ruin of him, which is these, I have to point out, these are not cozy. These are dark mysteries. He runs into a senator in the state where he is in Massachusetts. And it's one of the themes that I play with, political elitism and the ability for certain people to hide and get away with things, maybe, which Fox is completely against. He doesn't like that at all. So he leaves his law firm. He's practicing law at that time. And he goes after this senator, and the senator wins. And so in the book, you see what it does to him and how he comes out on the other side, because it takes up after the senator wins, he runs. And that's where he ends up in South Florida. The senator comes tracking him and hurting people to get his attention. And so in the end, he redeems that arc, but it takes a long time and it's hard for him. So it's really a little bit darker book even than the rest. The rest become what I call relationship exploration on a crime vehicle. There's always a crime story. It's always twisty. It's usually medical legal, which is my background. I hope they're fun. They say they're fun, but it's not as dark as the first one. The first one really sets up everything.
1: Yeah. Okay. Fantastic. And do you think it's best that people read them in order?
8: Yes, they can read them as standalones. And there is a duology or a 2-part series in the middle. And there are people that are reading that start in the middle. Generally speaking, they do reference the other cases. And so, you know, in my very poor marketing way of doing things, I'm hoping that kind of triggers people to go back and look at the case that was referenced. But they are standalones. You can read them alone. I hope the character build is a lot better if you read them in the series. So yeah. I would suggest that. But you can start anywhere and go back and forth if you want to.
1: Yeah.
8: Even the duology, you can read the second book in the duology and go back to the first one, but it's always better in order.
1: Yeah, of course. Well, if people want to get a copy of The Ruin of the Watcher, it's out now. It's available on our website, tre.radio, and it's by Collings McRae, who we've been chatting with today. Collings, thanks so much for joining us.
8: Well, thank you. I appreciate the invite.
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1: Joining us on the line now is Della Galton. She's the best-selling author of several heartwarming women's fiction novels set around the Dorset beaches and the beautiful New Forest. Her stories often feature strong female friendship, quirky characters, and very often the animals she loves. Her latest novel is called One in a Million, and it's about one woman's journey to wrestle with her past and find happiness. It's a moving, heart-rending, and uplifting novel of love, hope, and self-renewal. Welcome to The Book Show, Della.
9: Thank you so much for having me, Hannah. Thank you.
1: It's a pleasure. So tell us about your main character in this one.
9: SJ is, her name is Sarah Jane, but SJ to her friends. And she is scatty and warm. People tell me that she is lovable. People tell me that she is a bit like me.
1: I'm that's definitely nice. Or isn't it?
9: Yeah. So, and I must admit, she is the best character that I've written. I love her. And I've written a few different series now, but I adore SJ.
1: Oh, nice. And what about the relationship with her family and friends?
9: Yes. She does have a few issues, and she has issues with pretty much everything. Oh, that's not like me, I hasten to add. Yes, she has issues with her sister. She is, when the book opens, she is estranged from her sister. She has issues with her family a little bit, not so much. My mum would really like her two daughters to be at her at the Ruby wedding anniversary, which is a few months down the line when the book opens. And SJ has managed to avoid being in the same room as her sister for about 4 years, I think, when the book opens, because of issues with SJ's sister, whose name is Alison, and SJ's ex-husband.
1: And do you know where the idea for the book and the character came from?
9: Well, SJ, the issue I haven't mentioned so far is that she also drinks a wee bit too much. And this is her coping mechanism. And I wrote this book because I'm in recovery myself. I've actually, I stopped drinking 20 years ago, so I'm in recovery now, but I did have I had an issue with alcohol too. So that, I think, is why it is so close to my heart, this one.
1: Yeah. So was it a bit kind of cathartic for you to write this then? I guess you could relate to a lot of what you were writing about that she was going through.
9: Oh, absolutely. And to be honest, I wrote the first version of this a very long time ago. I wrote it in my first year of recovery, and I never intended for it to be published. It was catharsis. It was for that reason. And, when I wrote it, it was straight from the heart, and also the emotions were raw. Although these circumstances, SJ's circumstances aren't the same as mine, the emotions are completely authentic.
1: Yeah. I think a lot of people can relate. It's a subject that's talked much more openly these days, particularly women drinking too much and needing to stop and wanting to stop and how much their lives change in a positive way after stopping. So I think it's very topical.
9: Yes, I hope so. And I really, really want to get the message out there to women, because I think maybe it's a little bit taboo still for women, not so much for guys. And I want to get the message out. I feel passionately about this, that it's not the end. You know, discovering yourself like in the mire of addiction is not the end of your life. There's life after addiction. And, I think after 20 years, I'm hopefully living proof of that. I have a fantastic life today, with no addiction. So
1: congratulations.
9: Thank you. I didn't do this by myself. Oh my gosh. No. No, this is something that I don't think you can do by yourself. That's kind of another bit of the message. I think asking for help, they always say that, don't they? That's the first step. Yeah. And I had help when I asked for it. It was there. And I've tried to pass that on across the years. I've done my best to pass that on.
1: Yeah. I think even before that, admitting that you have an issue, isn't it? Because I think a lot of people are in denial when it comes to their drinking.
9: Absolutely spot on. I mean, that's one of almost the criteria, isn't it? If you think you haven't got a problem, then you possibly have.
1: Mm. So can I ask you about the title, One in a Million, or would that be giving something away?
9: It kind of is giving something away. Okay. It's to do, it sort of comes up very much. It's pretty much on the last page, actually. I can tell you about it, actually. It doesn't really matter, I don't think.
1: You sure?
9: I don't think it will give anything away too much. It's kind of interesting maths. My maths has never been that brilliant, I have to say. But there's about 100 million alcoholics in the world, and only a million of them will ever recover. That's where I got this title from. And so that would make SJ one in a million.
1: Oh, amazing. Clever. And do you plan a lot with your books? Had you got like each chapter planned out, or are you not a planner?
9: No, I'm not a planner at all. And this one was not planned. Like I say, originally I just wrote it as a kind of catharsis for myself. And the plot, I don't know where the plot came from. It was almost, it just came from her, from the character. So I didn't plot this. And in fact, it's been edited a lot. I've edited it a lot across the years. And it felt also like it was the first book where I truly found my own voice. And maybe that is because it's close to my heart. I'm not sure. I mean, sometimes it's the other way around, and you can feel that you haven't, if it's something's too close to home, you can't write it. But maybe that's why, you know, now is the good time for it to be out.
1: Yeah. And has it made you intrigued to write other books that are maybe a bit more personal to you?
9: I don't know. Has it? I think that there are autobiographical elements in every book that a writer writes.
1: Yeah.
9: I write series books, and this one is quite different for me. And, you know, this one my readers would probably say is quite different, because I write very much like rom-com and quite funny books. And this one is funny, but it's a much more dark humour kind of way. But as for autobiographical elements, yeah, I think they exist in every book that we ever write, because how can they not? Where else can they come from?
1: Yeah. And was it difficult weaving humour into a situation that perhaps isn't that funny? Or is that important and something that you do in real life anyway?
9: You definitely do it in real life anyway, because I think that is actually a human condition. You know, in when it's the bleakest of times, I think we find humour, because I think it gets us through.
1: Yeah.
9: And, you know, and when it's the happiest of times, there's sometimes a touch of bleakness, if that makes sense. So I think that the two go together really well.
1: Yeah. Yeah, that makes sense. And have you already started the following book?
9: Yes, I have. And I'm hoping that one will be coming out as a sequel to this one.
1: Oh, exciting. You wanted to carry on with the characters.
9: Do you know, I'd really like to write about her more. I just love writing about her. And when I'm in her head and in her voice, I feel like it just flows out. I don't feel like this is a made up person. I feel like this is a character that has come from somewhere, and she's going to say her thing, and she's going to do her stuff. And I don't sometimes feel like I've got all that much control over her, which sounds mad.
1: Oh, no, that's amazing. Which will be difficult to leave behind then. So I guess I understand why you want to keep writing about her.
9: Yeah, really difficult to leave behind. Yes, I mean, usually the authors say that they fall in love with the guys in their books, and that certainly happened to me. I've fallen in love with some of my heroes, but this is the character. If I had to choose one character out of all of the things I've written, which is a fair bit, SJ would be the one I've fallen in love with the most, for sure.
1: Nice. Well, if people want to get a copy of One in a Million, it's out now. It's available on our website, tre.radio, and it's by Della Galton, who we've been chatting with today. Della, thanks so much for joining us.
9: Thank you so much for having me. It's been such a pleasure.
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1: Joining us on the line now is Philippa Carey. She's a children's author living in a charming village nestled in the heart of Mallorca. When she's not crafting stories that spark imagination and inspire kindness, she works as a nursery teacher at Rafa Nadal's International School. She's with us on The Book Show to talk about her new book, Grumble and the Magic of Kindness. It's about young Sally, who discovers a peculiar, cuddly creature hidden in a mound of seaweed on a windy beach. Lonely and lost, the creature reveals itself as Grumble, a magical being with a heart as big as his ears. Welcome to the show, Philippa.
14: Thank you very much.
1: Oh, it's great to have you with us. And so how long have you been working on this book?
14: Well, this book took a couple of years to get to the final stage of having it published. It took quite a while to get all those ideas pulled together.
1: And where did you get the idea from?
14: It was very organic, to be fair. Living on this beautiful island, I live in a very small village in Poreres. And the people, when I moved here, whilst it's still very traditional, they were all very kind to me and made that move from the UK really, really simple. And it just made me think about, you know, kindness and what that means to us all. And then gradually I felt the character come alive, and then his name, just one day, I was just looking around and I was like, some people look a bit sad and they look a bit grumbly. And then, oh yeah, the grumble. And then, no, but the grumble's a happy, kind person. So then it kind of like, it just spun off from there, really.
1: Oh, lovely. And it's so important to get kids to understand the importance of kindness from a young age, isn't it?
14: Yeah, absolutely. And I think it's not just a message for young people, like for your small children. I think for all of us, you know, we live in such a busy lifestyles and people are so focused on what they're doing and where they're going. And just to remember, like, being kind is just such an easy thing to do.
1: Yeah. So tell us about your main character, Sally.
14: So I've got a granddaughter myself, so that was kind of also fed in there. And the traditional side of being around your grandparents and having an experience, and just her like love of being outside, and I guess that ties into being here in Mallorca, it just gathered speed from there.
1: So what's she like, Sally?
14: She's obviously a young girl, loves her grandma, loves being outside, just open to the world, got a wonderful imagination. She's kind herself, soft, gentle, like your stereotypical, I guess, your perfect little girl.
1: And how old is she?
14: She'll be about 7 years old.
1: Okay, lovely. And tell us more about Grumble then.
14: Oh, poor little Grumble. Well, Grumble's lost. He's lost his way, and Sally finds him by pretending to be a mermaid sitting on some seaweed and gives him a little squash. So he reveals himself. And so he's lost his way. So Sally, being the kind young girl she is, she helps him find his home in the forest where his friends are. So then he goes on to tell her a story. And I think that is an important part of the book as well, that, you know, it is a story within a story within a story, with just, you know, that generational feeling towards it.
1: Yeah.
14: But yeah, he's a very cute, cuddly kind of creature.
1: Nice. So what's the overall message or moral in the book then?
14: It goes back to acts of kindness. The Grumble helps the animals in the forest, the birds fix their nests, the rabbits

0: find their food. And really, it is just that message of just be kind. It doesn't take a lot just to help somebody, reaching out to somebody. And for young children, you know, it's so important for them to understand as they develop their social and emotional skills that they understand what kindness is, how they can be kind, and that it's just such a simple thing. In my mind, it is something that we all have. And it's free. It's free to be kind.
1: Definitely. And we've all experienced people being kind to us and how nice it feels. So as humans, we should want to make other people feel the same way.
0: Yeah, exactly. Exactly that.
1: So is there going to be more books about Gromble, do you think? Or?
0: Yep, there's another one. It's with the publishers now. So it's just in the early stages. So it will take a few months for all the illustrations, etc. So this is titled The Magic of Hope. So this is based on the same theme, really, but this is more like slightly older, for older children. And it's a story about the Gromble ventures outside of the forest and he meets a man who's lost all hope. And it's just a really lovely little story. Again, a story within a story, because it starts with Sally sitting with her grandma, the same kind of setup, but she finds a new book that she hasn't seen before. And so grandma begins to tell the tale of how Gromble helped this man find hope. And then at the tail end of the story, just to kind of wrap it up with a little bit of mystery, during the story, the Gromble gives the man a stone, which is representing hope, and it makes him feel the stones of magic. And then Sally has this idea that actually the man in the story is her grandfather, which is. Mm-hmm. And then her grandma presents her with the stone in the box. So, yeah, it's really cute.
1: Oh, lovely. And the illustrations are beautiful. Who did them?
0: Yeah, I worked with the publishers for those, so I knew in my mind what Gromble looked like. I'm okay at drawing, but the illustrations are way beyond my capability. So, yeah, we worked together and, you know, giving really good descriptions of what Gromble would look like and obviously all the main characters, the grandma, etc. But, yeah, they did an absolutely amazing job and we've worked together really well. It's been such an easy process in that respect.
1: Yeah, lovely. Well, if people want to get a copy of Gromble and the Magic of Kindness, it's out now. It's available on our website, tre.radio, and it's by Philippa Kerry, who we've been chatting with. Philippa, thanks so much for joining us.
0: Oh, it's been an absolute pleasure. Thank you so much for having me on your show.
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1: I'm Debbie Russ with the BBC News. Spain's health minister has said the operation to get passengers and crew off the cruise ship at the centre of a deadly hantavirus outbreak is proceeding normally and that all on board continue to be asymptomatic. Monica Garcia was speaking after the vessel arrived off the Spanish island of Tenerife, where evacuations have now begun. People are being brought ashore in small groups to be flown home on charter flights. Guy Hedgeau is in Tenerife.
2: According to the Spanish government, everything is going to plan. We have government ministers here, the head of the World Health Organization, and 300 police officers all at the ports of overseeing this operation. But there was a bit of drama last night when the president of the Canary Islands, Fernando Clavijo, who had expressed concerns about the arrival of the boat recently, last night he said he was not going to allow it to arrive at all. He expressed concerns about the possibility that rats might come to land from the boat and therefore infect local people. However, the state authorities have overridden his concerns.
1: Police in northwest Pakistan say militants have attacked a checkpoint, killing 15 security personnel. They said a suicide bomber rammed a vehicle loaded with explosives into the security post in Banu and then entered the premises and began firing on remaining police officers. Caroline Davis is our Pakistan correspondent.
3: According to a police official speaking anonymously to the Reuters news agency, the militants first rammed into the police checkpoint with a car filled with explosives before entering and firing on the surviving officers. When further officers were sent, the official said, they were ambushed. Images from the aftermath shows the checkpoint reduced to rubble and burnt wreckage. Many of the officers were pulled from the debris already dead, although three were found alive and sent to hospital.
1: Israel has deported two foreign activists who took part in an aid flotilla heading for Gaza at the end of last month. Saif Abu Keshek, a Spanish national of Palestinian origin, and Brazilian Tiago Avila were among dozens of activists aboard the flotilla that Israel intercepted in international waters. They were seized by Israeli forces and brought to Israel for questioning. The Israeli military says it's hit more than 40 sites used by Hezbollah in southern Lebanon over the weekend. The IDF said the targets included buildings and weapons depots, and more than 10 Hezbollah operatives were killed. On Saturday, almost 40 people died in a day of intense Israeli strikes. Wira Davis reports.
4: This is a ceasefire in name only. Almost every day since it began in mid-April, Israel has attacked what it says are Hezbollah positions that, according to the IDF, pose an imminent threat to its soldiers and civilians. But many civilians, including very young children, have been killed in the Israeli attacks.
1: World News from the BBC.
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8: Good morning, good morning. Here we are again. Hope you're feeling fresh and fancy on this lovely Sunday morning. It's actually raining. Looking out the window of TRE Towers. Let me know what your weather's doing. This is a request show. If you've never joined us before, welcome. And if you want to make a request for a song or send a message for a loved one, then there are three ways to get in touch. 952 78 4000 is the phone number. 645 996795 is the WhatsApp, or you can email studio@tre.radio and we'll be together for the next 2 hours.
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8: Now then, I've got a bit of a funny story to tell you. Where's the song gone? There it is. So it was my birthday on Friday, and I received a message from my auntie, and I received one from my Uncle Tony, or so I thought. And I said, thanks, Uncle Tony, because it came through on Facebook Messenger. And then I realised that it wasn't from my Uncle Tony. It was actually from Tony Gates. So thank you, Tony Gates. And he said, I can be your honorary uncle, because I did feel a bit silly. So this is for my second Uncle Tony.

hikings, will you go, lassie, go? That's my other Uncle Tony. And my sister is listening today, so I just want to say good morning, Irene. And Mum, Pauline, of course, would like to hear this one today.

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0: As always, Jackie and Pauline Duquesa sent their request in during the week, and today they want to hear Julian Lennon.

0: Julian Lennon and Saltwater. That is for Jackie and Paul in Duquesa. And we have our first caller. Good morning. Who's there?
1: Good morning, Serena.
0: Hi,
1: that's a rather nice song, isn't it, Julian's
0: just
1: song?
0: It's a lovely one, really.
1: I didn't know he had such a nice voice.
0: Yeah, let's take after his dad. Yeah.
1: Could I have, it's an old one, but Robbie Williams, Millennium.
0: Robbie Williams, Millennium. You certainly can. Have a lovely Sunday, June.
1: Thank you. Thank
0: Welcome.
1: Take
0: care.
1: Bye.
0: Okie dokie, that's on the list too. We're getting quite busy, as always. We have our little ditty from Ron now. So he says, on May the 10th, 1869, a 5-inch steel railroad spike clad in gold and silver was used in the ceremonial completion of the world's first transcontinental railroad. It joined the eastern western halves of the USA, connecting California with the industrial centers of the east. It later sold at auction 154 years later for $2.2 million, which is quite extraordinary given its original value of just $400. This is a great choice of song, Ron, so thank you.

0: Gladys Knight and her Pips, Midnight Train to Georgia. That's for Ron. Thank you very much. Now, Anita in Mallorca wrote to me and said, after last week when you mentioned the 1950s Dreamtime videos, I took a look on YouTube and they are absolutely fantastic and my era too. So she's picked one of the other ones. If you've never seen them, put in YouTube, Dreamtime 1950s, and loads of videos will come up. Great songs to go with them, but fantastic videos, which are done by AI, but are very, very clever. So thank you, Anita. Your choice is City. Oh, it's not City of Dreams. It's Come With Me. Oh, now we've got a caller. I could have sworn. Hang on. It's all going Pete Tong. Let me answer this caller and then we will see what we're doing, Selena. I've only been doing this show for 15 years, so I should really have the hang of it by now, shouldn't I? Good morning. Who's there, please?
1: I'm Peter from Bethel, Madden and Costa.
0: Hi, Peter.
1: Good morning, Selena. Could you please play for me Hotel California by the Eagles?
0: I certainly can. That's a lovely long one.
1: Thank you.
0: Okay, have a lovely Sunday.
1: Bye.
0: Bye. Right, I'm going to come back to you. I'm sorry, Anita, I've got Come With Me, and it's City of Dreams you wanted. So I'm going to come back to you. I am now going to go over to Villa Tommy's choice. And Villa Tommy says, wishing Villa or Aston Villa all the luck for today. Now, it's amazing how short these old ones are compared to the later ones. Al Johnson, and I'm Sitting on Top of the World, which is 1 minute and 52 seconds.

That was Al Jolson and I'm Sitting on Top of the World. And that was for Villa Tommy. Wishing you good luck for today, Tommy. Right, we're going over to this one now while I try and sort this City of Dreams out. So Vivi would like to hear Willie Nelson today. Vivi, you are always on my mind.

Willie Nelson, always on my mind for the lovely Vivi. Anita in Mallorca messaged me because I couldn't find this City of Dreams one. That's why it all went a bit wrong. She said, my mistake. It was actually called I Know No More Beautiful Time. So we don't know where City of Dreams came from, but I think it was both our faults, hon, because I don't know why Come With Me came up. But anyway, let's stop talking about it and just play the blinking song.

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1: Oh, Marilyn Monroe was in that one, and then it ended up with Lassie in the end. So do have a look. They're beautiful videos. Just put 1950s Dreamtime in and you get loads of them. They're really beautiful to watch and great music too.
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1: Another long one. Carole King, You've Got a Friend. This is Glenn and Claudia's choice from NOHA today. Let us know how your weather is, guys. It's normally beautiful up there.

Carole King and You've Got a Friend. It really is a long song, that one. That was for Glenn and Claudia in Noha. And the lovely Jules would like to hear Kylie Minogue.

0: Love at First Sight, live at Abbey Road. That's Kylie Minogue for Jules. Josephine in Competer sent me a message saying, hi Selena, happy Sunday. We're loving the show. Thank you. And also thank you for waiting, because I know you sent this quite a while ago.
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0: And Jason, I'm not sure that I agree. I don't really think this sounds like Barry White. What do you guys think?
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0: That's almost it for the first hour, but we will, of course, be back in the second hour. 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
0: I'm going to read this out from Loz, taking us up to the news, because it's so nice. She says, good morning, good morning, Selena. We're taking you on our road trip this morning to Devon and then to Cornwall. I think it's probably Cornwall first now and then Devon. I love going on road trips with people. If ever I'm in your car and I'm with you going somewhere, do let me know, because it's great to go on road trips. She says, as a boost to you, let's have a song by your favourite group. It's called Friends, of course, and for friends near and far who could do with a hug. Thanks, guys. Love it.

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15: I'm Debbie Russ with the BBC News. The passengers of a cruise ship at the centre of a deadly hantavirus outbreak have begun leaving the vessel off the Spanish island of Tenerife. They were met by officials in white hazmat suits as they approached land, where they boarded a coach to the airport. They'll be flown out on charter flights. The outbreak has seen three people die, with several others infected. Mónica García is Spain's health minister.
16: This operation requires the cooperation of 23 countries. I want to remark this. 23 countries are involved in this operation. I want to thank all the institutions, the WHO, of course. All the passengers remain asymptomatic. The boat has arrived at 6:30 a.m. The entire operation is proceeding normally.
15: Sarah Rainsford is in the port of Granadilla.
17: The operation to bring passengers off the Honduras cruise liner is now well underway. We've seen the first two small boats carrying, we believe, Spanish nationals to shore. They were sitting inside wearing blue protective clothing and face masks. They were all socially distanced on that boat. Each one of them was carrying a small carrier bag with a few personal belongings. That's all they've been allowed to bring off the Honduras.
15: Police in northwest Pakistan say militants have detonated a car bomb at a checkpoint, followed by an ambush killing 15 security personnel. They said a suicide bomber rammed a vehicle loaded with explosives into the security post in Banu. Caroline Davis is our Pakistan correspondent.
18: According to a police official speaking anonymously to the Reuters news agency, the militants first rammed into the police checkpoint with a car filled with explosives before entering and firing on the surviving officers. When further officers were sent, the official said, they were ambushed. Images from the aftermath shows the checkpoint reduced to rubble and burnt wreckage. Many of the officers were pulled from the debris already dead, although three were found alive and sent to hospital. The area has been cordoned off as rescue and search operations continue, the police told the BBC.
15: The Israeli military says it has hit more than 40 sites used by Hezbollah in southern Lebanon over the weekend. On Saturday, almost 40 people died in a day of intense Israeli strikes, including many civilians. Wira Davis is in Beirut.
19: This is a ceasefire in name only. Almost every day since it began in mid-April, Israel has attacked what it says are Hezbollah positions. But many civilians, including very young children, have been killed in the Israeli attacks, including families who had already been displaced by the war. In the southern town of Sakhsieh, at least 7 people were killed, said the Lebanese health ministry.
15: We're a Davis reporting. 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
23: This is your Sunday selection with me, Selina McKenzie, and I'm afraid no more requests. We have such a lot to get through, so I'm hoping we can do it in the next 55 minutes. Now, the lovely Rachel has requested Jackson, Dean and Trailer Park, and I've never heard this, Rach, so looking forward to it.

Dedicated to Angie, a friend of Dan the White Van Man. That was, of course, the Rolling Stones. And June wants a bit of Robbie today. How long has it been since the millennium? 26 years. Wowzers.

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6: It is just coming up to 20 past 12 here in Spain on Talk Radio Europe. Now, Lucy has asked for an Amy Winehouse song, and I do love Amy Winehouse, and I do particularly love this song, but I had to put the clean version in.

I did get a bit nervous. I did, I'll be honest with you, but she definitely changed the words. I thought it was going to beep or be a space, but I think she just changed the words. Okie dokie, that was for Lucy. And this next one is for Peter in Benalmadena Costa. Another long one.

Going to have to slow it down, I'm afraid, Peter in Benalmádena Costa, but that was a good 5 minutes of Hotel California by the Eagles. I was just about to say by the Evils. It's the Eagles, not the Evils. Now Chloe wants to slow it down a bit today. This is Sienna Spyro and The Visitor.

Lovely that, isn't it? Visitor Sienna Spiro for Chloe. And I promise you, Jules and Loz, because I know you're falling to sleep in the car, we will liven it up very soon. How about this one for Pete in the Pueblo, his namesake, Pete Frampton.

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11: This one's for Maggie. She says, me and my hubby love a good black coffee in bed on a Sunday morning. I bet you do.

squeeze and black coffee in bed. That's for Maggie. And who's this one for? Molly the dog. 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

Welcome, Molly the dog's parents, George Michael and Fast Love. That is almost it for me for today. We've just got one more song which we will be playing out with. It's the director's cut next. I'll be back with more of the same next Sunday and, of course, the Lifestyle Show tomorrow from 2. Our final request is from Del and Amy. I was going to say Del and Ashley. Del and Amy, who will be listening in the car. This is their favourite song from the 90s, apparently. Here's Francis Nero and Footsteps. Have a great Sunday afternoon.

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10: I'm Debbie Russ with the BBC News. The passengers of a cruise ship at the centre of a deadly hantavirus outbreak have begun leaving the vessel off the Spanish island of Tenerife. Five people were seen boarding a small boat, socially distanced from one another and wearing blue protective clothing and face masks. Sarah Rainsford is at the port of Granadilla.
11: Lots of them were filming and taking photographs as they made this journey to land. Obviously, they've had a very stressful few weeks on board the cruise liner and now finally reaching shore. They were met here by medics and by officials in full white protective hazmat costumes and then quickly processed and put onto coaches that are standing by to take them to the airport. And all day we expect these journeys from the cruise liner to shore to continue until more than 100 passengers and crew have been evacuated.
10: Police in northwest Pakistan say militants have attacked a checkpoint in Banu, killing 15 security personnel. An Islamist militant alliance said it carried out the attack. Islamabad blames Afghanistan for harbouring militants who use Afghan soil to plot attacks, which the Taliban has denied. Caroline Davis is our Pakistan correspondent.
12: According to a police official speaking anonymously to the Reuters news agency, the militants first rammed into the police checkpoint with a car filled with explosives before entering and firing on the surviving officers. When further officers were sent, the official said, they were ambushed. Images from the aftermath shows the checkpoint reduced to rubble and burnt wreckage. Many of the officers were pulled from the debris already dead, although three were found alive and sent to hospital. The area has been cordoned off as rescue and search operations continue, the police told the BBC.
10: The Israeli military says it has hit more than 40 sites used by Hezbollah in southern Lebanon over the weekend. On Saturday, almost 40 people died in Israeli strikes, including many civilians. Wira Davis is in Beirut.
13: This is a ceasefire in name only. Almost every day since it began in mid-April, Israel has attacked what it says are Hezbollah positions. But many civilians, including very young children, have been killed in the Israeli attacks, including families who had already been displaced by the war. In the southern town of Sakhsieh, at least 7 people were killed, said the Lebanese health ministry.
10: Israel has deported 2 foreign activists who took part in an aid flotilla aiming to break the Israeli naval blockade of Gaza at the end of last month. Saif Abu Keshek, a Spanish national of Palestinian origin, and Brazilian Tiago Avila were among dozens of activists aboard the flotilla that Israel intercepted in international waters off the coast of Greece. They were brought to Israel for questioning suspected of illegal activity, which both denied. BBC News.
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20: Hey, welcome once again to another edition of The Director's Cut. Alan T here with you for the next hour. Now, this week, it's a bit of I suppose you call it an obscure movie, but it was made by Ethan Coen without his brother. Yes, it's called Drive Away Dolls. It also had another title, which was Henry James, Drive Away Dykes. Okay, well, it's a crime comedy road film directed by Ethan Coen from a screenplay he co-wrote with his wife, Tricia Cook, who was also the film's editor and uncredited co-director. The two producers of the film were Robert Graff and working titles Jim Bevan and Eric Fauna. So there you go, that was George Harrison's company he set up to make The Life of Brian. Let's have a listen to the trailer and you'll get a good flavour of what this film is all about.
21: The case, Santos.
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23: Hello, girls. It's the last body shot competition, so we are going to salt you up.
24: I've had it with love. I don't believe it's relevant to the 21st century lesbian.
25: You're not wearing that.
26: I just came from work.
25: I came from Toledo. I don't dress like it.
26: I'm not here to peddle my wares. What? I'm leaving town.
27: I am too. That was my plan. Where are you going?
26: Tallahassee, Florida. I've been unhappy.
28: That's why we take this trip together, huh, babe?
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29: And your name, Curly?
30: My name is Curly. We just met. It's too familiar.
31: We're here for the car.
30: Wait a minute. You call with a drop-off in Tallahassee, and then these broads come in and say they're ready to go to Tallahassee. They drive the car instead of you. Is that bad?
32: Bad if they find the goods.
29: What?
26: We should see what's in here.
29: I bet it's locked.
32: I understand that you're unhappy, sir. We will find and deliver the package.
33: We just want your friends.
34: You cannot relate to the public, which in the service profession is a big handicap.
35: Did the two creeps find you?
29: They know we have their stuff.
35: Maybe we sell it back.
29: Shake them down.
26: Are they like wanted or something?
33: Oh, no. They're not in trouble at all.
29: Hey, I'm going to help you break a big murder case.
35: That is about the dumbest thing I've ever heard. And I'm a cop.
32: Who are you?
26: Democrats.
35: Well, you've had a full day.
20: Love that line. Who are you? Democrats. Well, it's set in 1999. The film stars Margaret Qualley and Geraldine Vosanathan as the two lesbians, their best friends, on a road trip through the eastern United States, who become involved in a criminal scheme along the way. Well, we're going to tell you a little bit more about the plot, but let's start off with a great piece of music. This is from Linda Ronstadt, and this is called Long Time. Sorry, Long Time. That works better.

0: It's called Maggot's Brain, and it's from the band Funkadelic, would you believe? And yes, a very unusual track. But there's some good variety of music in this film, I have to say. You're going to have a few surprises coming up in a little while. And let's just have a think here. What could the plot be? Well, at a bar in Philadelphia in 1999, a man named Santos sits in a booth while nervously clutching a briefcase. He exits in a hurry and is followed by the bartender, who murders and decapitates him in the alley. Well, elsewhere in Philadelphia, Jamie and Sulky are lovers whose relationship unravels over Jamie's infidelity. Well, after Sulky kicks her out of their apartment, Jamie learns that her friend Marion is planning a trip to Tallahassee, Florida, and decides to tag along. Well, they head to a drive-away car service where someone can transport a car one day for another client. There you go, save money. Well, due to a misunderstanding, they are given a car. It was already booked for a trip to Tallahassee. I won't tell you any more now. Back after the break.
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0: Well, moments later, a trio of criminals, as we said, come in consisting of Alice, Flint and Chief. They come to the shop to pick up the car headed to Tallahassee, where they find that Jamie and Marion have taken it by accident, along with unspecified cargo tied to their illegal dealings. Now, this track is going to interest you. This is by a guy called, well, it's actually two people called Reed Stewart and also famous Pee Wee King, who wrote the song. And, well, it starts off with some applause and it's a live performance. And it's really quite fascinating. You'll know what it is when you hear it.
6: Pee Wee, this is a song that we wrote many years ago and it wasn't meant to be a country song. Free hand, just good band.
7: See the pyramids along the Nile.

Very, very recognisable, of course. And we're actually going to have a different version. In fact, the version that made it famous later on in the programme. Well, they haven't actually discovered what's in the case yet. While Marion wants to go straight to Tallahassee, Jamie constantly tries to convince Marion to loosen up by taking detours and trying to have casual sex at lesbian bars along the way. Well, Marion prefers to read Henry James the Europeans, hence the alternative title, on the trip, but slowly comes out of a shell due to Jamie's prodding. Well, when the pair finally enters Florida, their car gets a flat tire. Here we go. And they pull up in the car and they open the trunk and find the briefcase Santos was holding and a basket containing Santos's preserved head. So now we know. It's getting deep. It's getting really deep. Let's have some more music. A bit of a contrast here from what we just heard. Dinah Kral and Fly Me to the Moon, and she's coming to Spain.

Well, that's one of the tracks that they encounter when they're in one of their bars. ESG, it's called. Well, Jamie and Marion are followed by Aris and Flint, who are led on a wild goose chase by a soccer team who had invited Jamie and Marion to a party. There you go. When Jamie and Marion check into a hotel using Jamie's credit card, the mob is tipped off to their location. Well, Jamie convinces Marion that she needs to have a positive sexual experience to enjoy life more. Aris, Flint, and Chief arrive in Tallahassee. We continue now with this great track. It's called El Debadroom Dancing.

0: Ode, Bedroom Dancing, another one of the tracks that they heard and one of the clubs that they went to. Right, we're going to go to a break. We'll be back with more great music from the film called Drive Away Dolls.
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0: Welcome back as we continue now with music from the film called Drive Away Dolls. A little bit more, should we have a little bit more, yes, of the plot. Well, Suki has also been en route to Tallahassee in her capacity as a police officer after Jamie tipped her off. Well, Jamie and Marion, you didn't know that, did you? But they did. Jamie and Marion meet Chanel at a lesbian bar. This is the senator, and give him the dildo. And that was what they found in the case in exchange for $1 million. Hmm. Well, Suki intercepts them as they exit, and Chanel, misinterpreting the interaction, turns back around to try to kill the women. Suki shoots him. Well, Chanel survives, but his reputation is ruined when newspapers begin publishing articles about his criminal connections with the dildo collection. Yeah, I know it's an interesting story, but if you want to actually find out more, you're going to have to see the film as well. I do highly recommend it. It's quite amusing. Let's get back into the music now. Robert.

Nice selection of music from the movie, which of course is Drive Away Dolls. This is Fire, about the longest track we're playing today here on the program as we continue with music from Drive Away Dolls.

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3: Yes, indeed. Here we are. We're getting towards the top of the hour as we continue music from Drive Away Dolls. And before the break, you heard there Jim Payton and I Love You. Well, this is a great track.

The artist, Joyce Harris, and I've got my mojo working. Well, Drive Away Dolls is the debut of the Cohen as a solo director, excluding his 2022 documentary Jerry Lee Lewis, Trouble in Mind, without the collaboration of his brother Joel. It's also his first narrative film since The Ballad of Buster Scruggs. Yes, in 2018. Well, Cohen took a break from filmmaking in 2018 because he had grown bored with the process of filmmaking. Right, well, anyway, Rotten Tomatoes gave it a 64% from 253 critics. The consensus reads, the appalling odd couple chemistry between Margaret Qualley and Geraldine Viswanathan helps drive away doll power past its overly familiar screenplay and erratic execution. So that's it for me. Thanks so much indeed for your company. I hope you enjoyed the music. We're going to go out with the You Belong to Me by Joe Stafford, who made it famous. And then an instrumental track to take us up the top of the hour from the movie

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1: I'm Debbie Russ with the BBC News. The first plane carrying passengers of a cruise ship hit by a deadly hantavirus outbreak has left the Spanish island of Tenerife. The evacuees from the Dutch-flagged MV Hondius were 14 Spaniards who will be quarantined at a military hospital in Madrid. Passengers have been evacuated by nationality. Speaking through an interpreter, the Spanish health minister, Monica Garcia, told a news conference at the port that the operation had overcome a lot of difficulties.
2: What we have to talk about today is about how successful this has been, that everything has gone according to the plan, that people are disembarking the ship with safety, and we are sure that there's not going to be any contact with local population, and everything is very safe.
1: The outbreak on the ship saw three people die and several others become infected. But the head of the World Health Organization, Tedros Adhanom Ghebreyesus, told reporters there that the operation was going very well, insisting that this was not another COVID.
3: The last death from the current outbreak was on May 2nd. So we haven't recorded any death after that. And as you know, there were a number who were evacuated and disembarked. And that's also good news. We hope there will not be any death, but we will monitor strictly.
1: The Pakistani Prime Minister, Shehbaz Sharif, has condemned a suicide attack on a security post in the northwest, which killed 15 police officers. Mr. Sharif said his government remained fully determined to eliminate all forms of terrorism. Officials said militants drove a vehicle loaded with explosives into the security post in Banu and then opened fire at the officers. Maritime tracking monitors say a Qatari vessel carrying liquid gas appears to have crossed the Strait of Hormuz, bound for Pakistan. If successful, the fuel transit, approved in advance by Tehran, would be Qatar's first export from the region since the start of the war. However, Qatar's Prime Minister sternly criticised Iran for an attack in Qatari waters on a commercial bulk carrier, which Tehran said was US-flagged. From Dubai, here's Caroline Davis.
4: The UK's Maritime Trade Operations Centre was the first to report that a bulk carrier ship had been hit by an unknown projectile 23 nautical miles from Doha. There was a small fire which was extinguished, but no casualties. Qatar's Ministry of Defence later confirmed that it was caused by a drone. Tensions in the Gulf have been heightened this week after clashes in the Strait of Hormuz between the US and Iran.
1: Israel has deported two foreign activists who took part in an aid flotilla heading for Gaza at the end of last month. Saif Abu Keshek, a Spanish national of Palestinian origin, and Brazilian Tiago Avila were among dozens of activists aboard the flotilla that Israel intercepted in international waters. BBC.
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I seem to hear them whisper, you're to blame for you did wrong. Why don't you kiss and make up, take us back where we belong?

welcome to Radio Black and White at a later time. You don't have to get up anymore so early. That was our bookend, Turner Layton with Clarence Johnston. We have a new release from Tommy Dorsey in part two. And we move on with Ali Bartum and his dance band.

Next up, we got two from Harry Roy and Harry Roy's Orchestra, with the second one joined by Wendy Clare and Berry Curry.

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First of five tracks I've got for you today from this new compilation from Tommy Dorsey. Thomas Francis Dorsey Jr. was an American jazz trombonist, composer, conductor and bandleader of the big band era. He was also known as the sentimental gentleman of swing because of his smooth-toned trombone playing. His theme song was I'm Getting Sentimental Over You. His technical skills on the trombone gave him renown among other musicians. He was the younger brother of bandleader Jimmy Dorsey. After Dorsey broke with his brother in the mid-30s, he led an extraordinarily successful band from the late 30s to the 1950s. He's best remembered for standards such as Opus 1, The Love of Mine, No. 3 in 1941, featuring Frank Sinatra on vocals, Song of India, Marie, on Treasure Island, and its biggest hit, I'll Never Smile Again. Meanwhile, we've got other stuff.

The female vocalist on the previous track was Helen O'Connell. Now the title track from this new compilation, Music Maestro Please.

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so many versions of that song, but that's by Jay Wilbur and his band. Our mystery disc from last Sunday was The Wind in the West, and it was Roy Fox. 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
1: Say, Jimmy, isn't it about time for that number by Pretty Kitty Callan?
2: 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And the number is one requested by many of you fighting men in Australia. 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

0: Thanks, Kitty. That was swell. And I know it went over big. Jimmy, I'm sure all the men listening will agree the band is performing in excellent style.
1: Yeah, the style that Jimmy Dorsey, the brother of our featured artist today. Here's Al Boley.

and open the fire. Our book ends, Turner, Leighton and Clarence Johnson, It's Say It Isn't So. But before that, It's Only a Paper Moon with Harold Adrian and Benny Goodman, and after that, if we've got time, an instrumental from Roy Fox called The Jungle Drums. 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
6: I'm Debbie Russ with the BBC News. The first plane carrying passengers of a cruise ship hit by a deadly hantavirus outbreak has left the Canary Islands in Spain. The first Spanish evacuees will be quarantined at a military hospital in Madrid. French citizens were the next to disembark the MV Hondius and reach the port of Granadilla. Sarah Rainsford reports from Tenerife.
7: As day broke here in Tenerife, the Hondius cruise liner was already in port, anchored offshore for extra safety, with military police boats on patrol. It is a month since the first passenger died on board with the hantavirus, so this evacuation is a careful and complex operation with 23 countries involved. On deck and at some of the windows, we saw passengers waiting for rescue. But first, medics went on board to check for any sign of infection. Then, at last, the first group were shuttled to shore, all in protective clothing and with just one small bag of belongings each. It's one of many measures in place to reduce the risk of contagion.
6: The Pakistani Prime Minister Shahbaz Sharif has condemned a suicide attack on a security post in the northwest, which killed 15 police officers. Mr. Sharif said his government remained fully determined to eliminate terrorism. And Barasanati Rajan reports.
8: This was the latest attack in Pakistan's border province of Khyber Pakhtunkhwa, part of a wave of militant activity that has strained relationship between Islamabad and neighbouring Afghanistan. Pakistani officials said a vehicle loaded with explosives was driven into the security post in Bannu before the attackers opened fire on officers. A reinforcement unit rushed to the area also came under fire. An official said more than 100 insurgents were involved in the assault and they also used quadcopter drones. Three injured police officers were retrieved from the rubble. An Islamist alliance, Ittihad al-Mujahideen, said it carried out the attack.
6: Maritime tracking monitors say a Qatari vessel carrying liquid gas appears to have crossed the Strait of Hormuz, bound for Pakistan. If successful, the fuel transit, approved in advance by Tehran, would be Qatar's first export from the region since the start of the war. However, Qatar's Prime Minister sternly criticised Iran for an attack in Qatari waters on a commercial bulk carrier, which Tehran said was US-flagged. From Dubai, here's Caroline Davis.
9: The UK's Maritime Trade Operations Centre was the first to report that a bulk carrier ship had been hit by an unknown projectile 23 nautical miles from Doha. There was a small fire which was extinguished, but no casualties. Qatar's Ministry of Defence later confirmed that it was caused by a drone. Tensions in the Gulf have been heightened this week after clashes in the Strait of Hormuz between the US and Iran.
6: This is the latest world news from the BBC.
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16: John Brown.
17: SAS Great Escapes. In the spirit of his previous volumes, Damian Lewis reveals the untold stories of the war's most daring and audacious escapes as executed by the world's most famous fighting force, the SAS. Delighted to say that it's a welcome back. I guess we can call him now friend of the show, Damian Lewis. Damian, good morning to you, sir.
18: Morning, Giles. How's it going?
17: It's going very, very well again. And for those who don't know, Damian, of course, has got the job and indeed the working space that I covet. Because are you in the pulpit today, or are you in the you're in the cloisters?
18: Yeah, I'm in the altar. So I live in what was once a chapel. So I write from the altar, get my divine inspiration there. It's absolutely fantastic. Weather's a bit cold today here in Dorset, but I guess it's nice and sunny where you are.
17: It's good. It's not too bad, thank you. It means you have to keep tapping the keypads to keep yourself warm. That's always a good excuse, you know. It concentrates the mind, I mean.
18: Yeah, 100%. Look at me. You know, here I am.
17: Yeah.
18: Dressed in three layers, trying to keep warm and healthy, and at that.
17: With a warm and what's it beverage. Now, the thing is, people say, why are you so interested in the Second World War? It's been done to death. There's so much. We know everything about it there is to know. Oh no, we bleeding don't. Because you are living proof of that, because every time I think you've undone yourself with a previous book that you've written, you come up with something even more incredulous. So how are you finding this stuff?
18: Well, there's one story in Great Escapes 5, which is, I've always wanted to tell it. It's the story of John Jack Sillitoe, who executed this solo escape across the North African desert.
17: Right.
18: When he was soldiering there with Blair Paddy Maine's SAS. And I always presumed there was just never enough material to tell it properly. I mean, I knew the story. It's an amazing story. One of the most epic escape stories of World War II, without a shadow of a doubt. And then his family reached out to me about a year and a half ago and said, look, have you ever thought about covering, you know, our father's story in a Great Escapes volume? And I said, I'd love to, but how can one tell it? And they said, well, he never spoke about the war, never spoke about what he got up to in the SAS, but he used to go and lecture the SAS regularly, you know, new recruits on escape and evasion and survival. Obviously, he was, you know, brilliantly qualified to do so with this legendary story. And we've got all of his lecture notes. And they provided those to me along with some of the other family archive. And those were just absolutely brilliant first-hand material from which to write the story. So that's just one of five in SAS Great Escapes 5. And they all basically rely on that kind of unique family material.
17: And as a researcher, as an author, is that sort of like getting the Charlie and the Chocolate Factory, the golden ticket, because you're going with good grief? You know, he never spoke about these, because very few of these men did. And yet there you have it. And you just go, oh, for goodness sake, this absolutely is a brilliant springboard to telling these incredible stories.
18: Yeah, that was a real eureka moment. I mean, you know, I'd come across Sillitoe's story originally in Malcolm Pleydell, who was the SAS doctor at the time, their first medic, in his biography that he wrote of his war years, which is a brilliant book. And Pleydell was the first person to treat Sillitoe, of course, after his eight-day epic 180-mile escape and evasion across the desert on his own. You know, no water, no food. I mean, just the stuff of legends. So I knew the story, and I knew it was the, you know, There is almost no other. Well, there is no other solo desert escape story like it, and I just presume we can't tell this one. And then out of the blue, you know, message dropped into my inbox on my Facebook page and says, "Here we might have the way." Yeah, a really, really special moment. And huge thanks to the Sillitoe family, who will be at the book launch, which is happening in London in a week's time. So they're coming along with lots of other family members. So, yeah, real honour to tell that story.
17: So, I mean, the thing is here, I mean, let's look at this one then, because this is North Africa, so this is, what, 42, 43? I mean, and explain a bit about it, because obviously, is this this long-range desert group? Is it SAS? Presumably, this is deep desert, because that's what, you know, it's the Great Sea Sand, isn't it? The Great Sand Sea, excuse me. So you're deep south.
18: Yeah, 100%.
17: Right?
18: So Blair Paddy Maine, who was the commander of the SAS, or this SAS squadron at the time, of course, he went on to command the 1st SAS Regiment for most of the war. He set up a base in what was known as the Great Sand Sea, which was this area of, is this area of sand dunes, massive sand dunes, about the size of Ireland, you know, sitting in the Sahara Desert. And they set up a base there because the enemy believed the Great Sand Sea was unnavigable, unhabitable, that no one could operate from there. So it was a perfect, you know, safe location. And the SAS had learned, you know, through trial and error, how to navigate the sand dunes with their jeeps and how to survive there and thrive there. And Sillitoe set off in a patrol of two jeeps to raid the coastal railway line. So four men, two jeeps, they drove all the way there, 180, 200 miles, did a nighttime reconnaissance of the railway line on foot, got seen by the enemy and attacked. And in the confusion of getting away from that attack, Sillitoe got isolated from the other three. They made it back to the jeeps first, presume he'd been killed or captured. And so they set off in the jeeps back south towards their base in the Great Sand Sea, leaving Sillitoe behind. And at that moment, when Sillitoe actually made it back to where the jeep should have been parked and found out that everyone had left him, he had a Tommy gun, a greatcoat, and just about nothing else, no water, no food. And he either faced a 180-mile trek through the desert south, you know, on his own, having to navigate all the way there, and heading, he imagined, to the nearest point where he felt, you know, there might be some modicum of safety, which was a dump of food, water and fuel, which the SAS had set up just to the north of the Great Sand Sea. So he thought he could either make his way there, you know, and obviously the chances of succeeding were almost zero, or he could walk a few kilometres north to the local enemy positions and give himself up. So, of course, he chose the former option to head south and set off on that incredible journey. And it becomes as much a tale of psychological endurance as it does physical, because you can imagine, you know, the physical challenges of completing that kind of journey on foot on your own with no water, you know, it just beggars belief. But actually, he starts to really find the psychological toll almost unendurable. There are times when he's close to kind of cracking up and losing it, and it's his psychological strength which is –

0: he's got an empty tin. So what can he do? Well, for the rest of the journey, he uses the empty tin to urinate in and then drinks his own urine in an effort to rehydrate himself. And in fact, it does. In the short term, it does rehydrate you. That's one of the ways he actually manages to survive this incredibly, debilitating and impossible journey. So, yeah, lots of beats like that along the way of his journey, which just beg a belief.
1: I mean, it's a big enough thing. Yeah, and if you've not been in the Sahara, you know, as I have, some bits are, it's not all sort of sand dunes. I mean, there are some sort of scrub in the whole bit, but it's a hostile environment, you know, and I was doing that with a luxury camp behind me. Literally, you went behind the dune though, and you're on your own, and you're like, the only thing you can hear is the blood pumping in your ears, you know, the occasional crow that sounds very ominous indeed as it lands near you. And he's done this with, I mean, he's presumably navigating by the stars. He's not prepped. It'd be difficult enough to do it if you're prepped for it with water and food, and you'd have hydration tablets now, and that'd be, you know, and a compass, and that'd be a hard enough trance. But presumably he's navigating by stars. He's drawing on whatever he's got, you know, on which was only supposed to be a quick wrecking mission.
0: Yeah, 100%. I mean, he's obviously, you know, been through SS selection and highly trained, but even so, he's navigating by sun and stars, which in itself is an incredible feat. I mean, I've crossed the Sahara twice, once from north to south, once from south to north.
1: Right.
0: But I did it in a Land Rover, you know, in the company of three other individuals on an expedition with a vehicle packed with food and spares and water and fuel. And even that was tough enough. And there was one moment where we lost our way and fortunately realised corrected our path. But shortly after that, we came across an even more brilliant outfitted vehicle driven by some English guys. And they had been lost for days on end and driving around in circles and realizing they were doing so because they kept seeing the same landmarks and had basically given themselves up for dead. And we came across them and basically set them on their path. So that's how tough it is when you're, you know, when you're fully equipped. So to do it on your own in the conditions that Sillitoe did, that's why it is one of the most legendary escape and evasion stories of the Second World War, and it should be far better known, and hopefully, thanks to the book, it will be.
1: I mean, are the majority of them sort of desert-based, or are they sort of Northern European jobs? Are they... Because didn't you write one a while back about this incredible thing about landing an aircraft in a, you know, on a German airfield, rescuing people and throwing them all, which is just, you know, if Hollywood had written that script, you would have gone, yeah, that is never going to happen. So, I mean, are there Northern European exploits in there as well?
0: Yeah, so there's one of the most incredible stories is about a guy called Horace Stokes, sergeant, who parachutes into Italy on Operation Speedwell, which was a mission to blow up German trains deep behind enemy lines in Italy. Very early on in the war in Italy, they successfully blow up an armored train, but Stokes has been injured during the parachute drop, and he finds himself unable to complete the original escape and evasion. They, by the way, they were dropped 800 kilometres north of Rome, so over 1,000 kilometres behind Allied lines,
1: right,
0: with no plan whatsoever in terms of how to get them out again. Just, you've got to find your own way back again. But Stokes is too injured to do so. He believes he's ruptured his groin. He landed on a rooftop during the original airdrop. And so the other two have to continue without him, and they leave him at a local Italian farmstead. And Stokes realizes he's dying, so he thinks the only thing he can do, he knows that Rome is about 200 kilometers south of where he is. So he decides to steal a bicycle, cycle to Rome, find his way to the Vatican, because he's heard on the grapevine that the Vatican are running an escape line for Allied prisoners of war. So with what turns out to be sepsis, which obviously kills you, it's, you know, very, very severe, he somehow completes an over 200-kilometre cycle south to Rome, gets to Rome, somehow finds his way into the Vatican. The Vatican aren't quite convinced he's who he says he is, but they can tell he's on death's door.
1: Yeah.
0: And there happens to be a local Eastern European partisan who was a doctor and a surgeon prior to the war, who's part of the Vatican kind of escape line network, who agrees to operate on Stokes, saves his life by believe it or not, removing one of his testicles,
1: okay,
0: because that's where the sepsis has become most severe, after which...
1: I'm wincing already, Damien, on this one. I'm already...

0: wincing at this, but keep going.
1: After which Stokes is recuperating in Rome and decides that he's going to train the Italian partisans, the Italian resistance. Starts training the Italian resistance. That decides that's not good enough. Stops fighting alongside them and carrying out sabotage operations. And eventually gets captured by the enemy. Is interrogated by the Gestapo. And he knows that if he reveals who he really is, i.e. a member of the SAS who'd been fighting with the Italian resistance, he's going to be executed under the commander order, Hitler's commander order, no doubt whatsoever. So he sticks to his story through days and days of interrogation that he's simply a regular soldier who was a POW in Italy who escaped, and eventually he's sent to a German prisoner of war camp. And that's where the real story of his escape and evasion begins.
0: So that's just the warm-up.
1: The warm-up.
0: The fact that he cycled 200 miles, 200 miles with, you know, a busted, you know, gentleman's area with sepsis, gets into the Vatican, gets through Rome. I mean, he wouldn't have looked like your average Italian, sure, at this point. And then just has to go back out there and fight for the partisans, which is, you know, highly dangerous. And that's just the warm-up, Jamian?
1: Just the warm-up, yeah. So his incarceration in Germany, it kind of ends with an escape wherein he gets out of the camp, crosses the majority of German territories, heading back to Italy, by the way, hoping to get to Allied lines.
0: Sure.
1: Because by now they've advanced through Italy and are kind of on the Gothic line, and gets within almost spitting distance of the Italian border. And he's sleeping in a forest overnight, and a bunch of SS trainees happen to be out training early in the morning, and they stop to urinate in this patch of forest, and they stumble upon Stokes, laying in the bush, and they recapture him. And he's, you know, beaten and interrogated again. And then he's sent back to another German POW camp. And eventually his final escape is executed because they know American forces are fast approaching that camp. But they don't know the intentions of the guards. Will the guards do the right thing and allow the camp to be liberated? Or will the guards, you know, turn their guns on the prisoners? And so Stokes' final escape is actually to get at the camp before the American liberation, at which point he and the two or three other people he escapes with, they find an abandoned German staff car. They scrawl on the side of it in paint, escaped Allied POWs. They get in the German staff car and they manage to drive the German staff car all the way to the American lines, get through the American lines, and then they're intent on driving all the way back to the Channel ports to get, you know, to drive back to the UK. And at some stage, they're stopped by the Americans who say, look, you know, enough is enough, guys. They take the car away and they give them proper transport, and they're processed and sent back to the UK that way.
0: It's, you know, a German staff car. It's all very well writing escape pre-PO wars inside of it. But if I'm sort of zooming over, you know, the Central Europe in a typhoon and see a German staff car, I'm not going to look and see, I wonder if that might have some escape. I'm just going to let rip onto it. I mean, that's incredible. Risky.
1: Yeah, 100%. I mean, I guess, you know, they were desperate by this stage of the war, especially Stokes, because I've glossed over several other escape attempts he made because there's too much to tell. So this is towards, you know, last weeks of the war. There's a desperation setting in, and that very idea that rather than your camp be liberated by the Americans, well, two things could have happened. One, the guards could have turned their guns on them too. They could have done what they did in so many camps, which is march them off to other or the concentration camps. You know, it was all very, very desperate and insecure at that time of the war. And so I guess they took their chances in their hands and risked that German staff car.
0: Now, there's a bit in the press that I got that said there are Robin Hood type assassinations and whatever else. Now, in the film of the book of which you wrote, you know, the Ministry of Ungentlemanly Warfare, which was worth watching that just to see the after thing and pictures of you on the red carpet where you're obviously a natural for that. But there's quite a lot of sort of longbow action. So are we talking Robin Hood style assassinations? Are we talking, once again, are we talking longbows in the forest? What's going on there?
1: No, we're talking about a really amazing story about it's set in Italy, and it's after the Italian armistice, so the Italian surrender. Yeah. Now, Churchill had rightly decreed that the 80,000 odd Allied prisoners of war, most of whom were British, would be brought back to Allied lines, following the Italian surrender. You know, Churchill himself was held as a POW during the Boer War and had escaped. So he knew this personally in his heart. And Roosevelt also, you know, had decreed all those Allied POWs have to be brought home. However, didn't turn out that way, of course. There was what in retrospect was an insane order issued to all the camps via their secret radios. It became known as the Stay Put Order or Stand Fast Order, that all Allied POWs were not allowed to escape from their camps and were to stay put until Allied forces liberated them. Well, you know, it emanated from the War Office, and somehow they presumed that Allied forces would just steamroller through Italian and German forces in Italy and liberate the camps in a matter of days. Didn't happen that way. The Germans took over the camps, and tens of thousands of POWs were recaptured and sent north to Germany. But 30,000 escaped, and they're hiding out in the Italian hills in October, November 1943, and small SAS patrols are parachuted deep behind the lines to bring these POWs home. That's their mission. Now, one of those patrols drop into northern Italy in October. There's an 8-man patrol commanded by a guy called Lieutenant McGregor, who was a standout figure from the Second World War in terms of SAS circles. And one of his men was George Arnold, one of his stalwart troopers. And so they're sent in on a 10-day mission. That's the idea. And they've got a radio. They can make contact with headquarters, you know, all standard stuff. However, it doesn't turn out that way. First off, their radio malfunctions and is unworking. Second, they're dropped in completely the wrong place. So very quickly, they realise they've got no way of making contact with headquarters, no way of calling in arms, ammunition, food, all the supplies they need for the POWs to help, you know, get them, you know, to the German lines and then across the German lines to Allied lines. And so they've got two choices. One, they could abandon their mission, or two, they could find a make one. So they decide to do the latter. And what they do is they discover the fact that the Italian king has hidden one of his luxury Lagonda motor cars, two of them, in fact, thereabouts. And so they find their way to the barn. They accost the Italian king's chauffeur. They choose the best of the two gleaming vehicles, at which the chauffeur has a heart attack. And McGregor scribbles a note with a pencil on a bit of paper saying, "In the name of the King of Britain, I hereby requisition this motor car, and you'll get fully compensated at the end of the war." Signed, Colonel Bond, although he's Lieutenant McGregor, of course.
0: Right.
1: They take the car. They load their men aboard the car, their 8-man patrol, and then they drive at night. And of course, this area, the area is teeming with German troops and Italian fascists. And they drive to the houses of local Italian fascist bigwigs, who they know have been collecting a bounty from the Germans for rounding up escaped Italian POWs and handing them back to the Germans. So they drive to their houses at night. They rob them of all their valuables, their money, their warm clothing, their boots, their food, anything that can help the escaped POWs. And then, with the most horrific, worst individuals, they take them either to the local forest or the local graveyard, and they execute them. They basically kill them with, you know, shoot them dead. And in this, they're getting assistance from the local Italian gendarmes and all right-thinking Italians who by now are fed up with decades of fascist rule and the German occupation, such as it is at that time. And that's the Robin Hood style of what they're doing. And the most incredible thing is that they're sent in to execute a 10-day mission. Some of these individuals end up being behind the lines for 6 months on end. So from October 1943 through to June 1944, executing these missions repeatedly and carrying out repeated raids of that nature against the enemy. And, you know, at times raiding, you know, enemy arms dumps to resupply themselves with weapon and ammunition. And that's how they managed to execute these kind of operations, bringing hundreds, if not thousands, of Allied POWs back to safety. Now, an incredible set of missions, but by this time, of course, by June 1944, they've been given up for dead. They're not missing in action. They're just missing in action, presumed.
0: Are there reports of a Lagonda sort of steaming around the Italian countryside, wreaking havoc?
1: There are miscellaneous reports of this strange. At one stage, 200 SS are sent in to capture or kill them. And McGregor's response to that is to say, they're not going to capture or kill us. We're going to ambush them. So repeatedly, they ambush the SS as they're trying to hunt them down. So, yeah, at another stage, you know, these stories are all true, but they beg a belief. McGregor's such an incredible character. At one stage, he poses as an Italian, a diehard Italian fascist, and befriends, in inverted commas, one of the key German officers who's actually hunting for him and his men, and starts to meet him in a cafe for drinks and meals and to give him tips how to find the British parachutist to send him on the, you know, off on the wrong course. Yeah, lots and lots of these incredible stories of Daring Do. The last man out alive is Arnold, and he gets to North Africa. He's waiting for a flight back to the UK. He keeps getting bumped by VIPs. So he talks an American pilot into flying him to Gibraltar, arrives in Gibraltar, whereupon he's arrested because he's got no papers, of course. He's lost them by enemy lines. Yeah. No one there's heard of the SS and don't believe a word of his story when he tells them. Eventually, he gets released, gets back from the UK, makes his way to Scotland, finds the SAS base because they're now training for D-Day operations in Scotland, walks onto the base, and the first man he sees is Lieutenant McGregor, his commanding officer from the patrol, who believes he's dead. And can you imagine what that reunion is like?
0: Good grief. I mean, just... I know cliches and cliches, but it's true, stranger than fiction. I mean, when you look at... How on earth do you put these together, Damien, to make them... Because they are incredible, literally in the true meaning of the word, to think about that whole situation and also the whole sweep of history there, you know, going to Italy via, you know, by North Africa to Gibraltar, which is literally 20 minutes down the road from where I'm sitting right now, back to these training bases. And also, of course, with the rumble of D-Day coming as well. Absolutely brilliant.
1: Yeah, with Arnold and McGregor's story, you know, again, look, you know, just... such a gift. I mean, I was 3 years ago, a young lady called Joe Hussey reached out to me, said, look, my dad wrote his story of his life in the SAS in World War II. We've got no idea if any of it's even true or not, but, you know, would you like to read it? So eventually I drove up to Bournemouth to meet them. They live not so far away from me, and I had no idea who their father's story was. I didn't even know what, you know, which regiment served in or anything. And I walked in to meet them, and there was Joe and then her mum, Debbie Hussey there, you know, the daughter of the chap involved, and sat down and, you know, tea and cake and everything. And I said to Debbie, so what was your father's name? She said, well, you never have heard of him. No books ever mention him. I don't even know what's true in the manuscript that he wrote for the family. And it was there on the table among lots of other family archives. Yeah. His name is George Arnold. Hairs on the back of my neck went up. I said, I'm just writing a story about your father and his, you know, incredible escape and evasion and actions in Italy in World War II. I said, I'll be able to read that manuscript and tell you what's true, what's not true, everything about it. I've researched it inside out. She couldn't believe it. So they handed over the manuscript, and that was, you know, like gold dust. Again, another incredible serendipitous moment which allowed that story to be told. Without that, because we've lost all of our World War II SAS veterans, there's no way to tell these stories anymore. So anyone listening who may have in the attic somewhere an old manuscript or an old chest from, you know, your father or grandfather from World War II, do not think that that is not worth, it's gold dust. It's absolute gold dust. And for people like me, historians trying to capture this history before it's too late, those things are absolutely invaluable.
0: What are you up to next, Damien? I mean, you've got this thing coming up next week. I mean, it is the gift that keeps giving, isn't it? The stuff that comes out, as you said, from old trunk stuff. I mean, we're talking 80 years now, over 80 years now, but this stuff keeps cropping up. These unknown stories, because it's a world war. So you will continue to get these first person accounts, won't you?
1: Yeah, well, actually, right at the moment, I'm reading the first hand account of one of the most significant figures from the SAS during the war. So he wrote this book in his 80s, and he wrote it because of a reporter said to him, look, why have you never told your story? Tell it to me. And he said, I'm not going to tell you my story. I'm not, you know, in my lifetime, I'm not going to be all over the papers. But he then sat down and wrote it privately. And his son reached out to me again about 3-4 months ago and said, would you read, you know, my father's story that he wrote? We don't know if we want it published or anything, but we just want your opinion. So I'm reading it at the moment. And it's absolutely, yeah, cracking tale. So, you know, Giles, there are so many stories that one can still tell. So much more of that material is still coming to light. So, you know, yeah, it's the gift that keeps giving, and I'm just so very, very lucky.
0: And even better, I better get you back on the show, because it keep coming on. You're such a brilliant guest. This book is called SAS Greatest Escapes 5. It's by the wonderful Damien Lewis. Damien, if people want to find you online, where do they track you down?
1: My website is www.damienlewis.com. 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Facebook is Damien Lewis Writer. And all my events around publication, etc., all the press coverage is on there. So do follow me.
0: Great to have on the show, Damien.
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12: And our final guest is going to be telling us about his book, The Return of the Oyster Catcher, Saving Birds to Save the Planet. Welcome to the show, Scott Widensoul.
13: Oh, thank you so much. Thank you for having me.
12: It's a pleasure. Tell us more about the book and why the title.
13: Well, the oyster catchers, and I'm talking here about Atlantic oyster catchers, American oyster catchers on the western side of the Atlantic, rather than Eurasian oyster catchers in the UK or in Europe. They're a bird that has suffered badly through the 20th and early 21st centuries. Their population, like many shorebirds, many waders, had been falling. But they're a really great example of what can be done for bird conservation when people put their minds to it and scientists come together with a little bit of information and reverse declines in a declining bird. You know, around the world we've seen, and I don't want to sugarcoat the situation here, we've seen really extraordinary declines in bird populations around the world. I'm in North America. North America's probably lost about a third of its birds in the last 50 years. There are 3 billion fewer individual birds now than there were in 1970. There have been similar declines across much of the UK and Europe as well. This is a global phenomenon. And, you know, the news for birds can be so grim. And this book is basically good news stories, examples of ways in which conservationists and others have brought many species of birds back from the brink, and in a sense are roadmaps for wider recovery, lessons that we can apply more broadly to bring birds as, in general back. Because as a point I make in the book is that a world that works for birds in all of their, you know, diversity, there's like 11,000 species of birds in the world, their complexity of movements, their migration, their ecological, the way they're entwined with every single ecosystem on Earth. If we have a planet that works for birds, it's going to work for everything, including us.
12: So why such a decline since the 70s, Scott? Is it the way we're living our lives now? Is it down to global warming? What's going on?
13: Oh, it's death by a thousand cuts. It's habitat loss. It's global. It's climate change. It's increasing use of really toxic pesticides. It's simple things. Cats. I have the numbers here for North America. We in the United States lose about 2 to 4 billion with a B birds every year to free running cats, whether they're house pets that people let outside to hunt, or what are sometimes known as managed cat colonies, community cat colonies where people feed feral cats. We lose another billion birds flying into windows. All of these things together. But really, habitat loss is probably right at the top of the list. There's just more and more of us and, you know, fewer and fewer untouched places. The good news is it doesn't take a lot to make good bird habitat. It's something that anybody can do in their backyard or garden. Here in the U.S., we're encouraging people to plant native species of shrubs and trees and wildflowers that kind of knit together broken ecological connections. And the same philosophy can hold anywhere in the world, including in Europe. You want to plant the plants that will support the insects and produce the fruits that those birds have evolved to depend on. And if you multiply that across millions of backyards and gardens, you're talking about an enormous amount of bird habitat. There are simple things you can do. You can put UV reflected tape on your windows, which birds can see and we can't, and that will prevent birds from flying into windows. Like I said, just keeping your cats inside is a huge difference. So there's a lot of reasons why we've lost a lot, but we've also seen some really dramatic changes for the better. We've seen some concerted conservation efforts over the last 50 years that have brought many species back that were on the brink. This is the 250th anniversary this year of the founding of the United States. And I graduated from high school in 1976, which was the bicentennial year, the 200th anniversary. That year, there were fewer than 1,000 bald eagles in all of the lower 48. They were almost gone. Centuries of persecution and then pesticide poisoning had eliminated not just bald eagles, but peregrine falcons and ospreys and a host of other birds. And the same thing was happening in Great Britain. The same thing was happening in Europe. Peregrine falcons were almost gone. If you had told me 50 years ago as a high school student who was enraptured with raptors that by the time the United States was celebrating its 250th birthday, that there would be 400,000 bald eagles in the contiguous United States, I would have, in the spirit of the 70s, probably asked you what you were smoking, because that would have seemed delusional. And yet here we are. We brought raptors back. And that's happened. That's happened in the UK. That's happened in many parts of Europe. I know Thierry is based in Spain. Spain has done a remarkable job in restoring vulture populations. It's been a continental leader in vulture conservation. In fact, sending many of its captive bred vultures to other places like Bulgaria, one of the places I visited for this book, where they're reintroducing vultures to restore those populations. So there's a lot we can do. Waterfowl have come back in a huge way because of, you know, concerted efforts to protect and restore wetland habitats. I'm not suggesting that things aren't bleak for birds, because they really are. This really is very much the 11th hour. But there's nothing worse than despair for just giving up. The only way it's impossible to save birds is if we don't try.
12: Yeah. Yeah, good point. I like the idea that there's things we can do as simple as the UV tape. That's a great idea. I've never even thought about that. But in these good news stories, what are the actual conservationists doing? That they must be going one step further, I guess.
13: They are. And it's interesting because sometimes the work that they do to save one species turns out to have implications for many, many more. One of the stories I tell in the book involves a fellow named Steve Kress, who works for the National Audubon Society, which is the, you know, the number one bird conservation organization in the United States. And back in the 1970s, Steve was in his 20s, and he was, you know, kind of this idealistic young biologist, and also maybe a little bit naive about how hard what he was planning to do would turn out to be. But he discovered that Atlantic puffins had once nested on this little tiny 7-acre treeless island off the coast of Maine called Eastern Egg Rock. It was actually the southernmost point in the western Atlantic where puffins nested. And they'd been wiped out in the late 1800s. There were people hunting them for food, people collecting their eggs for food. And Steve got this, you know, kind of harebrained idea that he was going to restore puffins to Eastern Egg Rock, which was great, except nobody had ever done that with seabirds. Nobody had any idea how you could recreate a lost colony of seabirds like puffins. But, you know, he was too young and too stubborn to figure out that maybe this wasn't a great idea. And so he plunged ahead on this, started something called Project Puffin through the National Audubon Society, and spent about the next 15 years or so just pioneering these techniques to bring baby puffins from huge colonies up in Newfoundland, where they were breeding by the millions, bringing them down to Eastern Egg Rock, creating artificial burrows, feeding these baby puffins, which are actually called pufflings, and they're just insanely cute, feeding them in these artificial burrows. And he was such a good puffin papa that like 98% of all those baby puffins successfully fledged and went off into the wild. But then he thought, well, wait a minute, you know, there's... we're waiting for these puffins to come back after 3 or 4 years when they've reached maturity. But he would see puffins would kind of, you know, buzz past the island and look around and go, well, there's no puffins there, and they'd keep moving. And he realized that what draws puffins back to a colony is the colony. It's the presence and activity of other puffins. And so he started carving wooden puffins and created puffin decoys. Aww. And stuck them up all over the island and floating offshore. And it worked. The puffins came back. They looked at these fake puffins and thought, oh, this is a crowded place. This is a great place to breed. And they started to breed. And it eventually formed a thriving colony. And what they did there, and they restored a number of other puffin colonies throughout the Gulf of Maine. But more importantly, they, you know, Steve and his colleagues created a toolbox of techniques that have been used. The last time I checked, I think it's up to 138 species of endangered seabirds around the world that benefit from what's known as social attraction, which is, you know, mimicking the sights and sounds of an active colony by using audio lures and using decoys, and then translocating chicks into these new colonies and restoring them. It's being used all over the world with, in some cases, really critically endangered seabirds. So you just never know how far the ripples are going to go.
12: Yeah, and of course, with seabirds, and we have a lot of it going on over here, we have to be really careful with plastic, don't we? Because that can be very dangerous.
13: Oh, yeah. Absolutely. And, you know, and the other issue, the Gulf of Maine, where these restored puffin colonies have been thriving for so many years, is warming faster than 98% of the bodies of water on the planet. And so these seabirds that were pulled back from the brink and restored to a place where they'd been missing for more than a century now are facing the consequences of marine heat waves and changes in the local food chain and the kind of fish that are available for them. And there have been some years where there have been real struggles. One of the things that National Audubon did in 2012 was they, for the first time, they put a video camera down a puffin burrow to this, you know, really cute little puffin baby that they named Petey the Puffin. And Petey's parents were unable to find the fish that they usually feed their chicks, like small herring and hake. And instead, they were feeding him a much larger fish called butterfish that are more of a southerly species that had come into the Gulf of Maine that summer because the water was so much warmer. The problem is the butterfish were too wide for Petey to swallow, and he starved to death on camera while people watched. I mean, then fortunately, there was nothing scientists could do. They, you know, the burrow was too small for them to get down. They couldn't bring him food. It was a real wake up call for people that, you know, that climate change has consequences even for really cute baby puffins. So yeah, there's a lot of challenges. Plastic is part of it. The big issue, the main issue for puffins, though, is the quality of the food that's available to them. And that has a lot to do with water temperature.
12: Right. And you've mentioned, obviously, the coast of Maine. I know you've been to many places. I think you mentioned Bulgaria. Have you actually been to Spain?
13: I have. I've been to Extremadura, which was a phenomenal trip. Amazing birding, especially for raptors, vultures and eagles, and God, a gigantic Eurasian eagle owl. And enormous numbers of common cranes. I was there in March, and the cranes were wintering Extremadura, feeding in the Dehesa woodlands on acorns. It was really a remarkable experience. Love to get back.
12: Yeah. And I guess another thing we can all do is get to know our local birds and how they should be treated. I mean, we have an animal program once a month called Animal Talk, and it's a panel program, and there's a lady on there that always rescues birds. One of the things I learned, and I think a lot of the listeners learned, that if a baby bird falls out the tree in its feathers, just leave it alone. Don't keep trying to pick it up, because you're making things worse. Your natural instinct is to try and help it, isn't it?
13: Of course. Well, and we don't realize that, you know, that's the normal thing for birds to do. I used to do wildlife rehabilitation, so the same sort of thing that this person you're talking about does. And yes, the phone would just ring off the hook. I worked with raptors, but it was, you know, many owls, for example, will jump out of their nest weeks before they're able to fly, and they'll be down on the ground, and mom and dad take perfectly good care of them. And it was really frustrating, because sometimes people would call me and say, well, I've got this baby owl that I found, and boy, it was hard getting it out of the woods, because this gigantic bird kept flying at my head. Well, that was mom who was trying to convince you to leave the bird where it was. And, you know, sometimes we just kind of frog march him back to the same place and put the baby great horned owl back on the ground. And, you know, the parents were there in a second, so they knew what they were doing. So, yeah, I mean, I certainly understand the instinct. People want to help, but with baby wildlife in general, absolutely the best thing you can do is just leave it alone. You know, they've been doing this for millions of years. They know what they're doing.
12: Do you have a website that can help people? I mean, it's fascinating listening to you, but if we want to learn more about birds, is there an ornithology website, or would your website help?
13: Oh, I have a website. It's just scottwhitensoul.com. There's not a lot. Actually, that's not true. There's a fair bit on there about some of the research projects that I'm involved with. All of this is in the United States. I do a lot of owl research. I do a lot of hummingbird research. We work with snowy owls. We work with a really cute little bird called the northern saw-whet owl. It's about the size of a soda can. They weigh about 80 grams. They're not very big at all. And there's a fair bit of information on there. It may be of somewhat less interest to folks that are in Europe than those who are here in the United States. But the thing is, today there is so much information online about birds and bird conservation. It doesn't take a lot of poking around online to find really good information out there. Again, you know, most of what I can recommend is very North American specific. The Cornell Lab of Ornithology at Cornell University is probably the best go-to spot. Some of your listeners may already use their Merlin app, which does bird identification by sound and sight all over the world.
12: That's Merlin, you say.
13: Merlin, the Merlin app. It's a free app, and you can download it on your phone. And if you can choose what part of the world you want Merlin to be looking and listening for. And if you're outside and there's this cacophony of bird song and you don't recognize any of them, just make sure that you have the bird pack, as they're called, for your part of the world loaded on Merlin. And this works in North America, South America, Europe, many parts of Asia, and do sound identification, and it will sit there and tell you exactly what you are hearing, exactly what species you are seeing, link you in your phone to lots of information about those birds. When I'm traveling in the UK or Europe, where I don't know the bird songs by heart, Merlin is a lifesaver, because it'll tell me, you know, oh, that's a song thrush. That's a white wagtail. You know, that's a missel thrush that's singing. It's a, it's, It's scary good, to be honest with you.
12: It's frightening, isn't it?
13: It really seems like black magic.
12: Wonderful. Well, the book for our listeners is called The Return of the Oystercatcher, Saving Birds to Save the Planet. It's by Scott Wydensole, who we're speaking to now. And it's just your name for the website, is it, Scott?
13: Yes, just scottwydensole.com.
12: Wonderful. Well, it's been very, very informative. Thank you so much for joining us today.
13: It's been a pleasure. Thank you for having me.
12: Have a good day. Bye-bye.
13: You too. Bye-bye.
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3: BBC News with Sue Montgomery. Passengers stranded on board a cruise ship for several weeks by a deadly outbreak of hantavirus are finally being returned home. The MV Hondius is moored off the Spanish island of Tenerife, where people have been taken off by nationality. Guy Hedgeco is on the island and says many residents were concerned about the ship's arrival.
4: I think the fact that the government and the authorities have given so much information about their preparations, that is partly a response to that, knowing that they need to sort of win over the local population. But in the early hours of this morning, there was quite a surprising development when the regional president of the Canary Islands said that he was not going to authorise the arrival of the boat because he had concerns that included, for example, the possibility that rats might swim from the ship to Tenerife and spread the virus that way. Now, in the end, he was overruled by the State Maritime Authority.
3: Medics from the British Army have parachuted onto the world's most remote inhabited island to help a man with suspected hantavirus. The team landed on the British overseas territory of Tristan da Cunha in the southern Atlantic Ocean. The patient had disembarked the MV Hondius during a stop there. Simon Jones reports.
5: In what was described by the Ministry of Defence as a daring mission, six paratroopers, an intensive care doctor and a nurse jumped from an RAF transport aircraft to land on Britain's most remote inhabited overseas territory. It has a population of 221 people, no airstrip, and is normally only accessible by boat. This is the first time the UK military has parachuted in medical personnel to provide humanitarian support. The British man with suspected hantavirus is in a stable condition in isolation.
3: The Pakistani Prime Minister Shahbaz Sharif has condemned a suicide attack on a security post in the northwest, which killed 15 police officers. He said his government remained fully determined to eliminate terrorism. Here's Anbarasa Natarajan.
6: This was the latest attack in Pakistan's border province of Khyber Pakhtunkhwa, part of a wave of militant activity that has strained relationship between Islamabad and neighbouring Afghanistan. Pakistani officials said a vehicle loaded with explosives was driven into the security post in Bannu before the attackers opened fire on officers. An official said more than 100 insurgents were involved in the assault and they also used quadcopter drones. An Islamist alliance, Ittihad al-Mujahideen, said it carried out the attack.
3: Maritime tracking monitors say a Qatari vessel carrying liquid gas appears to have crossed the Strait of Hormuz. If successful, the fuel transit, approved in advance by Tehran, would be Qatar's first export from the region since the start of the war. World news from the BBC.
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8: Say in Central and South America and so on. Replace it with fascists, like literal fascists, with the Hugo Boss uniforms and everything. So that's the thing. Be careful what you wish for, I suppose.
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3: Mountaineers in Nepal say bad weather is hampering efforts to fix ropes from a camp high up in Everest to the summit, triggering fears of further delays to the spring climbing season. A team of highly skilled mountaineers known as Icefall Doctors attach ropes and ladders all the way to the peak of the world's highest mountain so that others can climb to the top. The season has already been delayed due to a huge unstable chunk of glacier blocking the path. An alternative route has been opened up. And that's the latest BBC News.
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15: Hello, this is Delith Lloyd and welcome to Sports World's Premier League Sunday. Arsenal made it to their second men's Champions League final in midweek. They'll now refocus their attention to their Premier League campaign. They take on a West Ham side who are 1 point from safety. John Murray will be watching at the London Stadium.
16: Not too many of the remaining matches in the Premier League this season will pack as much meaning as this one. If Arsenal win, the finishing line to clinch the title will be in sight for them. If West Ham lose, they'll have their work cut out to avoid relegation. So stand by for action.
15: Stand by for action indeed. Mikel Arteta and Nuno Espirito Santo had contrasting weeks. One, as I say, is heading to a Champions League final. The other suffered a heavy defeat in a London derby. Both are aiming for 3 points.
17: We talked immediately after the game and said, this is great. What a moment. We'll have time to prepare and get ready for that final. But now the focus, the attention, the detail has to be put in. Into West Ham.
18: It was a tough weekend for all of us. A bad result. First half positive. I think we performed well. We had our moments, but overall a bad weekend. That I said before. It's all only up to us to react and bounce back.
15: There are three early Premier League matches this Sunday as well, with Nottingham Forest taking on Newcastle, Crystal Palace entertaining Everton, and already relegated Burnley at
14: Sports
15: home to
14: World's
15: Aston Villa.
14: Premier League Sunday, live with Delith Lloyd.
15: Yes, we certainly are live. I'm certainly Delith Lloyd. Huge hello and warm welcome to you wherever you're listening around the world. Arsenal, as I say, then can move a step closer to winning a first Premier League title in 22 years in our live commentary game. We'll have all the build-up to that match at the London Stadium as West Ham are in a huge fight for survival. We'll also get the lowdown on two fascinating title races in Scotland and Switzerland this hour. And later on the programme, we'll chat El Clasico, Women's FA Cup, Giro d'Italia, Italian Open Tennis. We've got the NBA playoffs to talk about as well, and the new WNBA season is underway, plus a little bit of cricket thrown in for good measure. But great to have your company. And first, as I touched on, there are three early games in the Premier League already taking place this Sunday. Let's head to the City Ground first of all, where Nottingham Forest can all but secure their safety with a win against Newcastle. Chris Sykes is watching.
19: It's Nottingham Forest 0, Newcastle United 0. This is again, it's got a bit of an end of season feel going from the first half, but even though both sides started today, not mathematically safe from relegation. Dylan Bakwa has been the biggest threat for either side, down the right-hand side for Forest, creating two of the best chances, which Jaya Cunha and Tayo Awoniyi weren't able to convert for Forest. William Asula fired straight at Matt Sells from 10 yards. That was Newcastle's best effort in the first half. A little bit of a bright spot from Forest early on in the second half. Igor Jesus has gone close with a stinging effort, forcing a save from Nick Pope. As it stands, a draw would make Newcastle mathematically safe, while Forest would stay up if West Ham lose against Arsenal later. It's Nottingham Forest 0, Newcastle 0.
15: Chris, thank you. Everton are in the fight for European football. They're away at Crystal Palace, who'll be wanting to finish the season strongly in Oliver Glasner's final few weeks as manager. Sahil Sahi is there.
20: Yeah, they're trailing at the moment, Delith. We've played 52 minutes of this game. Crystal Palace 1, Everton 2. It's been a lively opening 45 minutes in that first half. Tarkowski, beg your pardon, he put Everton into the lead via a corner. Crystal Palace, they responded, was immediate with both Wharton and Richards going close before Saar levelled the game up. Henderson, his long clearance, found Strand Larsen. He flicked it on to Saar, who picked out Munez, and then his cross found Saar, who equalised. No clean sheet at the break for either of the England goalkeepers, Jordan Pickford and Dean Henderson, in front of the watching England manager Thomas Tuchel. And then as soon as we kicked off in the second half, within 120 seconds, Beto has put Everton back into the lead, sliding his effort through the legs of Dean Henderson. Been a good reply from Crystal Palace since then. They go in search of their second equaliser. But at the moment, 53 minutes played here, Crystal Palace 1, Everton 2.
15: Sahil, thank you. Burnley are already down. Aston Villa, though, who this week booked their place in the Europa League final, have Champions League football to play for. Julia Bould is at Turf Moor.
21: Yeah, it's Burnley 1, Aston Villa 1. We're 51 minutes into this. The first half was end-to-end stuff, and it was Burnley who went in front. Leslie Ugochukwu had a go from the edge of the box. Martinez thought he'd saved it when he palmed it away, and Villa just couldn't clear it. Jadon Anthony pounced on the follow-up and tucked it into the bottom right-hand corner. Burnley then had chances to extend that lead, and Zian Fleming should have doubled it. It was a great ball in from the right-hand side from Loom Chowner. It found Fleming, who had the time to control it, got it onto his right foot, and when he took a shot, it somehow went wide. Villa thought they had an equaliser, then Ollie Watkins found the back of the net. It was a close range header ruled offside by VAR. A short time later, though, John McGinn sent the ball into Ross Barkley, who was in the 6-yard box. He's headed it behind him over the top of keeper Max Weiss to equalise. And since the restart after half time, it's been scrappy. Tyrone Mings has just been booked for a late challenge on Hannibal. It's Burnley 1, Aston Villa 1.
15: And we'll keep you across those three Premier League games over the next hour or so here on Sports World. We're going to stick with football as well, because the Premier League isn't the only title race happening in the UK. The Scottish Premiership has been dominated for years by the two powerful Glasgow clubs, Celtic and Rangers. But a team from the capital, Edinburgh, Hearts of Midlothian, are currently top of the table on 77 points. Now, the last time a non-Glasgow team won the Scottish Premiership was back in 1985, when Aberdeen, under the guidance of none other than Sir Alex Ferguson, lifted the trophy. Well, both Celtic and Rangers played each other earlier this Sunday. The match, one of the biggest in world football, called the Old Firm Derby, ended like this.
22: Chance here, the bar post, and it's tucked into the net. Rangers lead. Mikey Moore on the rebound there, fires it past Guillaume Sinisalo. Angles right side, and 6-yard ball, and it's not caught by Yagudin. Celtic level. Tierney didn't really know what it was. He's on it now, fires it back. The face only half clear. Maida's overhead kick. Oh, what a goal it is! Dyson Maida is in dreamland. A wonderful bicycle kick finish, loops over Butland into the top right corner.
15: It finished

0: And yeah, now Celtic are straight back in the title race in a big way. Hearts top on 77 points. Celtic second on 76 points. They've both got two games left. Hearts host Falkirk midweek. Celtic are away to Motherwell, which is a tricky one. And then next Saturday, the final game of the season, Celtic host Hearts. That's going to be an absolute cracker. But yeah, it's been so refreshing this season. You said 1985 when Aberdeen last won the league as a non-old firm team, and Hearts' last league title was 1960. So you've got to imagine how special it would be for older Hearts fans who maybe would have been around to see that 1960 win and are still around to potentially see this one. How amazing a moment that would be, but still a lot of work for them to do.
1: Absolutely. What a finale that could be next Saturday. Quite right as well, Kenny, to highlight Maida's overhead kick there, which obviously sent the fans into raptures. Just some of our audience now who are listening across the world, arguably they may not have been following the Scottish Premiership closely this season, if at all. Why have the two big ones then, Celtic and Rangers, perhaps struggled this season?
0: It would be managerial appointments that haven't worked. Most chiefly, Delith. Rangers started the season with Russell Martin. He started playing a brand of football which was building from the back, possession based, but a lot of it the fans felt that the football was never really going anywhere, overplaying and then caught out in possession. So he was sacked kind of midway through the season, kind of November time, and then Danny Rowe was brought in, former Sheffield Wednesday manager, and he gradually tried to get things running better, and to his credit he did, and had a decent January transfer window as well, bringing in some players who made a bit of a difference. But just at the key moment, Rangers title fell apart. They've lost the last three games in the league, the first time they've lost three consecutive league games since the year 2000, amazingly, and it's just happened at the wrong time. As for Celtic, they started the season with Brendan Rodgers, who's been such a successful manager for them over the years in two spells, but then he decided to leave because things between him and the hierarchy and the club weren't working out, and Wilfred Nancy was brought in, which was a real gamble, brought in from the Major League Soccer, and it just did not work. Eight games he had, and he lost a League Cup final, lost most of his games, drew a few, and that was a crucial flaw for Celtic at that appointment. And then Martin O'Neill, 73 year old at the time, now 74, brought in. He'd won three league titles with the club already, and amongst a few cups as well, 20 or so years ago, and now he's back almost like the saviour for the club, and now he could potentially, as a 74-year-old, seal a title which would probably be his most memorable.
1: Age is but a number, Kenny. Just briefly, what would it mean though for Scottish football as a whole should Hearts win the title?
0: It would just be so refreshing, Delith. I mean, I've not got a dog in this fight, so to speak, so I'm not biased in any way, but from a Scottish football perspective, it would be amazing to see someone other than Rangers or Celtic win the league title. Just to give you a quick example, I was across in Barcelona during the week, working at the DP World Tour golf event, and so many of the players and caddies of so many different nationalities were interested in talking about Scottish football. That wouldn't happen any other year. Yeah, they would maybe take a fleeting interest, but the fact that this title race is so different, so special, people from all countries are taking it, is getting eyes on it from all over the place, and I think it would be really special for Derek McInnes as a manager and Hearts as a club, for them to win it. And just finally, very quickly, you mentioned Sir Alex Ferguson leading Aberdeen to the title in 1985. He has been phoning Derek McInnes regularly to encourage him, even although he used to play for Rangers, and it would be amazing if he could follow in Sir Alex Ferguson's footstep and take a Scottish title.
1: Terrific, Kenny, and it's a brilliant story. It's why we wanted to cover it on the BBC World Service. Thanks for speaking to us, BBC Scotland's Kenny Crawford there. Well, Hearts last came this close in 2006 when they finished second in the Scottish Premiership. But even then, they finished 17 points behind the champions Celtic. So 20 years later, could they take that next step then and win their first Scottish League title since 1960? Well, one man who was part of the Hearts squad who finished second in 2006 was Edgaras Jankauskas. Now, he's now the manager of the Lithuania national team. But I started by asking Edgaras whether he's been following the title race in Scotland.
2: Yeah, I saw results. I follow Hearts, so I know what is going on. Really pleased with the current situation, and hopefully it will end in that stage.
1: Absolutely. How important do you think it is then for Scottish football that there is somebody else involved in the title? Scottish football, as we know, has been dominated, hasn't it, by the two big clubs from Glasgow, Celtic and Rangers, for so long?
2: Yeah, historically it is what it is, and probably all the football world knows.

0: that Scotland is only about two clubs, but when you get that news across the world, so third part stepped in and won the league, so that would attract some attention. That pleased me as well.
1: And Hearts, of course, is a club in the capital of Scotland, in Edinburgh. Tell me about the club, what it was like when you played for them, and tell me how you felt when you played for them.
0: First of all, I love the city. The city is beautiful. The nature, the capital, the city centre. It's a beautiful place to be, to live, to visit. And talking about football, well, that was impressive. Get immediately know and understand what it means for local people. They support, the criticism, the happiness when you win, the sorrow when you lose. So, but it's very, let's say, like a family club where you get recognized everywhere you go in the city, but in a positive way, even after not, let's say, successful games. So people, well, overall, I would say that people in Edinburgh, especially because I live in, Glasgow, but they were such friendly, warm people. So I really had a good time and best memories from my stay.
1: I can tell that you hold them fondly in your heart. I know you were part of that Hearts team 20 years ago when you finished second in the Scottish Premiership. I think you started that season with an 8-game winning run. What was the feeling like then that you perhaps were in the title race for a bit of the time?
0: Yeah, for sure. Probably we didn't expect to be in that position after 8 or 9 games. And that was our first season together. We barely known each other, foreigners who came into the club. So I was there, like, let's say, 2 or 3 weeks before the season. So I didn't even have a good preparation with the team. But surprisingly, it went so well. You know the story, you know the stories about the manager changes and all that thing. So that was not the perfect a year talking in the ownership or leadership of or management of the team overall. But we finished second. We were in the title race and we won the cup. So talking about results, that was a good season. Could it be better? Probably yes. But you would never know because at the time it looked like, well, we achieved something. And I truly believe that that was one of my best years in the career because we won the Scottish Cup and I saw what that meant to people, to the city. And so I was really impressed and happy.
1: That's so great to hear how close the fans seem to be with the players and the club. A lot of our listeners worldwide might have heard many a time about the fantastic stadium of the Glasgow clubs, Ibrox and Celtic Park as well is a renowned stadium. Tell me about Tynecastle, where Hearts play. I know it's got double-decker stands around the four sides of the ground, but what is Tynecastle like as a stadium, as a home, as a ground to play at?
0: First thing I remember from Tynecastle Stadium, it's a smell of I don't know, yeast or brew, because next door there was a beer factory or whiskey factory, something like that. So for me, that was the smell, and I still remember that smell. So that made that place so special for me. And also probably match days when you park your car, you walk, and you meet on that short walk, supporters who gather before the game. So that was kind of special because I was not used to that, because the teams I played before, the stadiums were like where you come with the bus and you go in the tunnel, in the garage, you don't see people, you don't feel that atmosphere around the stadium. But here it was very different. And the stadium itself, it's an old one, probably didn't have fancy dressing rooms, but it was so cozy for us. Of course, we had the more successful games there than not. And for us, it was like family house where we had good games. We had fun after games. It's a lovely place.
1: Do you think they can do it? And just reiterate again, what would it mean two hearts if they were to win the Scottish Premiership?
0: It's in their hands. So no matter opponents left to play, when the title race, when you are a leading dog and it's in your hands in this situation, I wish and I hope that they're not going to get slipped that one and will finish first.
1: Great to get the thoughts of former Hearts player Edgaras Jankauskas there, the current Lithuania manager. Let's head back to Turf Moor in the Premier League, where there have been two more goals since we were last with you, Julia Bold.
2: Yeah, it's still a draw at the moment. It's Burnley 2, Aston Villa 2, but it was Aston Villa that went in the lead first of all, and it came from the goalkeeper Martinez. He went long to Ollie Watkins, who was battling with Burnley's Tuzibi as they charged towards goal. Max Weiss, the keeper, has come out, and his own defender looked to get in the way of his eye line, and it just saw Ollie Watkins hit it with his right foot into an open net. Burnley, though, 2 minutes later, they have got one back. Zian Fleming, who's had plenty of chances this afternoon to get onto the score sheet, finally made it. Right-footed shot from centre of goal to equalise. Loom Chowner just had a long-range shot there as well on target, caught by Martinez. It's end-to-end again in the second half. It's a great battle of football. It's Burnley 2, Aston Villa 2.
1: Julia, thank you. So that's what's happening at Turf Moor. Still Crystal Palace 1, Everton 2, and Nottingham Forest and Newcastle still goalless. Build-up shortly to come between West Ham and Arsenal at London Stadium. Kickoff's just over an hour time. We'll bring you full commentary to that a little bit later. So we've heard about the title race in the Scottish Premiership. Well, let's talk about another underdog story now, because this time last year, FC Thun in Switzerland was celebrating getting promoted to the Swiss Super League. And 12 months later, they're not only celebrating winning the top flight as a promoted club, but it's their first trophy in the club's 128-year history. Quite the story, this. Our football reporter, Manny Jasmi, has been following the story and joins me now. Hi, Manny.
3: Hello, Delith.
1: What yes. A story this is. I mean, I know, I think Manny, some are perhaps describing this achievement as the Leicester City 10 years ago, when they, of course, shocked everyone by winning the Premier League.
3: Yeah, there are certainly similarities. It's only the third time in Swiss football history that a promoted team has won the league. And I've been speaking to a man called Andres Gerber. He is a former Swiss international. He's a former FC Thun player, a former FC Thun sporting director, and now he's the FC Thun president.
4: I'm here since over 20 years. It feels like it's my club, you know. It's not my club, of course, but it's still surreal. That's why it's difficult even to express what it means. We got relegated 6 years ago. Then 1 year ago, we went up, and now champion. It's like a dream. I'm really proud, because it's not just to be champion. It's how we did it, with this solidarity, with this team, and how we were fighting really with a big heart. And as president, yeah, of course, you are responsible for the club. And so it can't be nicer than this feeling.
3: It sounds like you still can't really believe that FC Thun are the Swiss champions.
4: Yes, we were talking often about this with the coach, with the sports director, because it's the first time. We are not used to talk like this. We are Swiss champions. Nobody could imagine that after Thun will get champion. We can't believe it almost. That's why it's nice to be outside and to feel the people on the street, in the shops or whatever. Then you see or you feel that, hey, first of all, it's real. And second, it's not just fun. It's more. It's really, I don't have words, not even in German. I have the right words, you know, but in English, it's even worse for me to express what it means. But I can imagine that, in England, when Leicester got champion, it was, I think, more or less the same.
3: What have people been saying to you?
4: They just say, thank you for what you gave us. This pleasure, this proudness also. You know, Thun is really a nice region, with the mountains, with the lake. It's people that come here for holidays, and after Thun is a small club. They think about us. Yeah, it's a nice club. It's familiar. It's they are correct people, not too much money, and so on, you know. And with this success now, to be the champion, to be the number one in Switzerland, I think it makes a lot for the people here. because they feel a little bit maybe more important or a little bit better or whatever, you know. For the confidence of the people, I think it makes something. And that's why the people, they are just happy. They are proud in the FC Thun that they are people from here. That's really nice to feel this from the people.
3: Before the season, what did you think was a real...
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4: They say maybe you really can get in the first six. And then after a while, they thought maybe it's crazy. You even can get in the Europa UEFA qualification, you know. And we made step by step. And at the end, it was a. It's totally crazy they can get champion, you know. So it was a funny year in that way.
3: When did you think that the championship was realistic and Thun should be aiming to become champions?
4: I think we started to realize at Christmas time, in the half time of the whole season, when we were first in the half time, and then we said, all of us, we said, when you can be first in the half time, you can be also first at the end. We felt that it can't be just luck that everything goes for us. I think there we started to have this confidence in ourselves that we can really get champion at the end.
3: What were those celebrations like? Because you weren't playing, were you? You were watching your closest rivals on TV in the stadium.
4: We were hoping, of course, that we can fix it at a home game when we played against Lugano 1 week before or 2 weeks before. Everyone said, oh, it's boring to get champion. We say sofa meister, sofa champion, or how you say. When you look the game at the television in the home, we thought, that would be a little bit boring. But at the end, I think it was perfect like this, because we watched the game all together in the stadium, in the lounge. All the spectators were outside in the stadium. They watched there on the big screen, and it was such a tension in the air. When the referee blew the whistle, it was like, oh, now we have it. And it was really perfect.
3: There may not be any FC Thun players in the Switzerland squad for the World Cup. Would that surprise you?
4: No, that's not a surprise, because the national team is a team what is growing year after year. It's not, the coach doesn't take 10 new players. That's why I'm not disappointed. Our team is really, the team is the star. It's not the different players. Of course, we have good players, but I think they are better in FC Thun than in the national team. You know what I mean?
3: Do you think your fans will expect more now?
4: Probably more than 1 year ago, of course. Not just our fans. I think it will be a big challenge for us, the new season, with the media, with the fans, with the supporters, with the sponsors, at home and away. They expect more now because we are champion. That will be really hard, I can imagine, but we try to take it like a challenge.
1: Andras Gerber there, the current sporting director of FC Thun and former player. Congratulations to them on winning the Swiss Super League. There's been a goal at the City Ground. Which way has it gone, Chris Sykes?
9: It's gone to Newcastle, Nottingham Forest 0, Newcastle United 1. A ball threaded through to Harvey Barnes, and he sticks the ball into the back of the net, right-footed. Newcastle with an important lead. They'd earlier hit the crossbar as well through William Asula. So now the game is very much on. Nottingham Forest losing here, and if West Ham were to win, well, it just keeps those question marks about relegation going. At the moment, Nottingham Forest 0, Newcastle United 1.
1: It certainly does. You wonder, Chris, the team that Vitor Pereira's put out today and the feel around the City Ground, has it been somewhat diminished by the fact that they were knocked out of the Europa League semi-final in midweek?
9: I think it is that, but more so the fact that there's so many injuries with Nottingham Forest. You know, Morgan Gibbs-White, for example, is one of those players missing. You know, they do have quite a significant injury list. And yeah, they do look as if they're just struggling to get themselves up. To be honest, the first hour or so of the game was pretty poor and not a lot of chances for either side. It did feel like both sides were a little bit on the beach, but Newcastle getting that goal. And like I say, if West Ham were to beat Arsenal later on, all of a sudden that gap closes, and Nottingham Forest still just looking nervously over their shoulder with a couple of games left.
1: Chris, thank you. There's been another goal at Selhurst Park since we were last there. Which way has it gone, Sahil Sahi?
10: It's gone the way of Crystal Palace, Delith. It's Crystal Palace 2, Everton 2. We've got 30 minutes to play. It was a cross from the left-hand side by Tyreek Mitchell. Mateta control. He's come off the bench, swiveled on a sixpence, and lashed it past Jordan Pickford, high into the roof of the net. Smart finish from Mateta. We're all level here in South East London. Crystal Palace 2, Everton 2.
1: And it's still Burnley 2, Aston Villa 2 as well. Well, in less than an hour's time then, we'll be at the London Stadium for live commentary of West Ham United against Arsenal. A big game at both ends of the table. In fact, we can head there now for the first time this Sunday. Our chief football correspondent John Murray is there alongside former West Ham and England goalkeeper Rob Green. Hi to you both.
11: Yes, hello, Delith.
1: I'm excited for this one. John, what's the team news first of all?
11: Yeah, team news is interesting because West Ham have made a couple of changes after they lost 3-0 at Brentford last weekend. And I get the impression from talking to some West Ham supporters that he's done what the people wanted. He's changed to three central defenders, so he's brought Todibo to play in the back line with De Sassi and Mavropanos. And he's brought in Wan-Bissaka to play at right wing back, so Walker Peters is on the bench. So two changes for West Ham. And I think, interestingly for Arsenal, would he go with the same team again? Same team that started on Wednesday night, Miles Lewis-Skelly in midfield. Would he make changes? He stuck with the same team, so Mikel Arteta going with the same starting 11 for the third match in a row. So Lewis-Skelly continues in midfield, Calafiori continues at left back, and Odegaard and Havertz on the bench again.
1: So a lot riding on this at the bottom and the top end of the table, Rob. Which team would you say has more pressure on them coming into this?
12: Oh, West Ham. West Ham, definitely. You're looking, they're now below the line, they're looking up, it's out of their hands. You're looking at Spurs all of a sudden winning a couple of games, and that was a real big switch last weekend. So they need a response today, and it'll be interesting to see how they go about it. The change of formation, you're feeling they're going to have to kind of try and keep it tight and soak up some pressure, which is Nuno's style, which is how he goes about it, which has been their success in the second half of this season. It's just, they need something from this game. They really do, West Ham. Arsenal have the luxury of a couple of points gap, so you're feeling maybe even a draw might not be a disaster for Arsenal today, but it'll be a bitter pill to swallow for West Ham to lose.
1: It's been quite the week, hasn't it, for Arsenal, John? I know you were at the Emirates on Tuesday night when they beat Atletico Madrid to reach the Champions League final. The celebrations were interesting as well. They seemed to go on for so long, didn't they, after the final whistle. Was there a feeling perhaps inside the stadium that this is their moment?
11: The feeling that they over-celebrated, that's not for me, I have to say. I think that that was the first time this club had reached a Champions League final for 20 years. You know, that's well worth celebrating. And they celebrated it. And my only feeling would be, you know, the euphoria that went into that, and the feeling, I think, as well, with winning their last two Premier League matches, you know, there is that sort of idea that, right, the ship's been righted now, we're on course for what could be an amazing season. So that one thing to guard against today is just that tiny, tiny element of complacency, thinking that, you know, they're on the way to doing what they intend to do.
12: Delith, I was in Munich for the other game. Oh, and I can tell you, Paris Saint-Germain celebrated just as hard. They celebrated as well. So it was by no means an uncommon experience.
1: I suppose that's the thing as well, because, you know, arguably these things don't always come around often. I mean, it had taken Arsenal 20 years to reach another final, of the first for many of those players, if not all of them. So it is right, isn't it, Rob, that you do get to enjoy these occasions as players, because ultimately this is what you play football for.
12: Enjoy it. You got it. You nailed it. And I wish I could go back to myself 20-something years ago, maybe more, 30 years ago, and say, enjoy it more. You're so in the moment and you're so desperate for those results that you just can't really grasp and enjoy the moment. It's joy. It's happiness. Just let yourself go and do it, and absolutely no problems with it whatsoever.
1: And in terms of West Ham, Rob, you touched on the fact arguably there's more pressure on them coming in to this, or not arguably, but there is pressure on them, more pressure on them coming into this game. How does it change? How has matters changed for them in this last week, bearing in mind mentally now they know it's not in their hands? How does that change the perspective of going into a football game?
12: Yeah, it's what came before it as well that was interesting. The surge that they had, the problems that Tottenham have, and all of a sudden, like a flick of a switch, Spurs have righted all the wrongs. Seemingly, you know, winning games, back-to-back wins is fantastic, and West Ham goals have dried up, which is the big issue for me. They've gone for three at the back, I think, because Nuno is turning around going, we've only scored two goals in three games. This is a real problem we've got now, and we can only rely on our strength, which has been our centre-backs since January. And if they can soak up the pressure, we might give ourselves a chance. It is basically harnessing what they need to do. It's harness the energy from the crowd here. They'll be baying for blood. They'll be what desperate for the team to do well. But it's been a huge switch. Just eliminating that noise, eliminating that pressure is such a hard thing to do now when you're down the bottom.
1: It's going to be a terrific atmosphere. I know it is. Rob and John, thank you for the time being. We'll rejoin you in about 50 minutes time for kickoff, West Ham against Arsenal. We'll be building up to that match a little bit later on Sports World as well, but kickoff 50 minutes away at the London Stadium. I'm pleased to say joining me on Sports World is current president of soccer for Sporting Jacks and former Nottingham Forest and Brentford manager Mark Ward to build up to that game a little bit later and to chat other footballing matters. Hi there, Mark. How are you?
13: Very well, Dereth. Hope you're well.
1: I certainly am well. All the better for seeing your smiling face. And our football reporter, Manny Jasmi, he always puts a smile on my face as well. How are you, Manny? Back with us
14: after talking
1: about FC Thun's brilliant success in Switzerland. Mark, I must ask you first of all as well, before we get into football matters in this country, how are things going for you in the US? And is the country as a whole looking forward to co-hosting the Men's World Cup, which is only, what, 5 weeks away?
13: Yeah, I think it is, Delith. The fever's starting to build up, which is obvious. There's been some consternation, should we say, about ticket prices for the US opening game, and that's probably received more press than the football matters, which is a bit of a concern. But no, certainly the clubs and the country as a whole is looking forward to what is the biggest event in world soccer.
1: Absolutely, can't wait for it. We'll be there, of course, on BBC Sports World, on the BBC World Service. Before we talk matters in the Premier League as well, Mark and Manny, I know you were Rangers manager for a couple of seasons in your career, Mark. A few moments ago, we were talking on this programme about the result in the Old Firm Derby earlier this Sunday, and of course, the current Scottish Premiership leaders, Hearts, and what a story it would be for Hearts should they win the Premiership title next weekend. Just tell me, first of all, what was it like managing one of those big Glasgow clubs and the pressure that comes with it?
13: Apart from the obvious words of a privilege, it's hard to understand the intensity of the Old Firm, Delith, when you're outside the bubble that is Glasgow. And there's an ignorance, really. I was down at Nottingham Forest and some of the players were watching a Sheffield Wednesday game rather than the Old Firm game. And you talk to them and they do not understand the size of these two football institutions. Global reach, huge clubs, massive fan bases. And as I say, they're just clubs who are linked to that rivalry. They're linked to history of winning trophies and, yeah, just two football institutions for sure.
1: And the Scottish Premiership title this season has well surpassed Scotland, the UK. It's why we're talking about it on the World Service. So many people across the world have got an interest in it at the moment. What have you made of Hearts this season under Derek McInnes?
13: Well, certainly the interjection of Tony Bloom and the ownership coming in, what they bring to the club, Delith, in terms of recruitment, structure, processes. I mean, they'll replicate the Brighton model. So they'll suddenly have access to a completely different level of recruitment. Derek's done a tremendous job, of course, with the squad of players, but it's the interest now that it's not just Celtic and Rangers. It's always been the top two winning everything. And now you've got this genuine contender who's been there now for months at the top. We went into the start last week where Rangers, you know, they went to Hearts, go 1-0 up, and you expect Rangers to surge. They lose the game 2-1. They've lost again today. Celtic play Hearts, I believe, in the last game of the season. So Suddenly the needle has switched from Ibrox, certainly to the other two teams.
1: Yeah, it's fascinating, Manny, isn't it, as a football journalist to follow this story. I know all of us here at Media City in Salford in the northwest of England are absolutely fascinated on this title race. And I suppose, although we have to be neutral at the BBC, a lot of us possibly are hoping that Hearts do it.
3: Well, it would be a massive story in Scottish football. I mean, what is it? 41 years since someone who isn't Rangers and Rangers or Celtic won it. Even when Rangers were in the fourth division, there was no one apart from Celtic who won the league. So it's a huge upset, and it would certainly for Scottish football be a breath of fresh air. But given how many fans in Scotland support Rangers or Celtic, possibly not that much for them.
1: We'll keep an eye on it, though, no doubt, over the next 7 days. The season ends next Saturday. Mark and Manny, great to have you with us. As I said, we'll talk more West Ham against Arsenal shortly as well. That's your live commentary coming up in 45 minutes, and what a huge game it is for both those sides. A win for Arsenal, we know, will see them restore their 5-point lead at the top of the table after Manchester City won 3-0 at home to Brentford on Saturday night. Now, it was a victory that keeps the pressure, of course, on Arsenal. And Manchester City boss Pep Guardiola was asked whether goals are on his side's mind in the title race.
14: Yeah, I had to win games, and the problem is the game against Everton, right? But you never know what happened. Always we played, the last 10 years, to play to score as much goals as possible. And at the end of the second half, we were more, a little more aggressive in that terms and bringing people in the box. And they are really pleased for the performance in general and the mentality that, you know, first target is always win the game. So, and the way you play in the moment coming, you can, you know, score more.
1: I wonder, Mark, whether the fact that it could come down to goal difference, the title race, whether that puts more pressure on the players. I know currently Arsenal are plus 41, City are plus 40. Is that something you agree with as someone who's been in the game for so long, that it can add pressure to teams?
13: I don't think it adds pressure, Dilith. I think that the players are very aware of the situation. They can't not be. And I just think it's players going around their job. And I think for Pep and for his team, the fact that you've got a player like Doku in such form, it takes a focus away from just Erling Haaland. So they've got goals all over the pitch, and they showed that Foden coming in yesterday looked so dangerous, and two outstanding saves from Keller. So I think, no, they're aware of their job. They know what they have to do. I'm sure they relish that moment.
1: There's been an equaliser for Nottingham Forest at the City Ground. Chris Sykes.
9: Yes, Nottingham Forest 1, Newcastle 1, and it's Elliot Anderson against his former club. A 1-2 between him and James McAtee, and Anderson whipped the ball across Nick Pope from the six-yard box, and Nottingham Forest have levelled it up. Nottingham Forest 1, Newcastle 1.
1: Huge goal that for Nottingham Forest, heading into added time at the City Ground. How important is it, Mark, then, when you're playing first, like Manchester City are this weekend, to keep that pressure on? Because as we know, a season, you know, it's always going to fluctuate. A couple of seasons, weeks ago, I think Arsenal were playing first, but now the onus now is on Arsenal to respond, isn't it?
13: No, absolutely. I think that's a huge factor, Dilith. And you look at it, a convincing 3-0 win and the impact on goal difference, as you highlighted already. And they'll be wondering, how will Arsenal react after the celebrations you mentioned earlier? But I think all of Mikel Arteta's focus will be on making sure they are ready for today and the challenge that lies ahead of them. So, no, it's important to get the points on the board, and you can only control what you can control. You can't control anything outside of that. So they've done their job. Brentford always posed a tough challenge, as we saw. They've done their job. They've scored the three goals. Now the focus is very much on Arsenal.
1: Manny, Jeremy Doku, no doubt, is the first man on the City team sheet at the moment.
3: Yeah, I mean, he's hit some amazing form, and if City were to win the league, then, you know, he would be seen as the man who took them to the title. If they don't, then most people will forget his contributions. But yeah, I mean, without Doku, what was where? How many fewer points would they have? I mean, he was crucial against Everton, and he started the scoring yesterday, and you know, was involved in another goal. Absolutely crucial.
1: I think Doku recently, Mark, spoke about how he was always, you know, as a sort of a left winger, always looking to make the final pass and maybe perhaps be the one that assisted a goal. But clearly, you know, he's having more of a go at shooting himself. I wonder whether that's something that's come from Pep Guardiola, or maybe as a player, he's just realised, I'm in great form, let's just try and score these goals myself.
13: I think really the outstanding management of Pep, you look at them play yesterday and the threat from the wide areas, Doku and then Semenyo on the right, they look to different teams. So the tweaks that Pep regularly makes, I think, are very clear to see here, Della. So he's a player in full of confidence, full of form. The fact that he can go left and right side terrorises any fullback. And we saw the damage he did to Brentford yesterday from, I think, a minute into the game. So to have that type of potent threat is a huge weapon for City at this late stage of the season.
1: Your former club, Brentford, of course, on the wrong end of that defeat at Manchester City. But they've had a great season under Keith Andrews, eighth in the Premier League currently. Still very much in that race for European football. What have you made of the job that your former side has done this season?
13: I think it's absolutely outstanding. I'm trying to find the right words, Delith, but for Keith to take over... And again, they've hired internally, which speaks volumes for about their processes. Thomas leaving all the uncertainty that surrounded Brentford, and yet seamlessly they've moved in. They've kept the staff behind the scenes, the likes of Kevin O'Connor, Sam Taunders, these guys. But again, what a magnificent job. They've been strong throughout the season. They've gone and won some important away points. And you saw yesterday, it reads 3-0. But for much of that game yesterday, Brentford were in it and had some big chances of themselves. So I think they've done an outstanding job. And behind the scenes also, look at the number of appearances by the players, the tightness of the squad. How many of those players have made 35, 40 appearances? So tremendous setup within the club. Great job by Keith. And they're always a match for any team in the league.
1: And that's interesting. You mentioned appearances there, because obviously it will almost go up tenfold or twofold rather next season if they were to get, you know, European football. How ready will the club be for that, do you think? Because presumably they'll have to make some signings. It's all about juggling, isn't it? And having that balance right. Will they be ready for European football?
13: Absolutely. I think the beauty of Brentford and the similar owner, Brighton, is their preparation. I think the depth is probably the key word, depth of the squad to be able to deal with Thursday nights and then playing on Sundays and travelling. And I experienced that West Ham and the demands it places on the squad. But I think in Matthew Benham and Tony Bloom, for example, you've got two owners who will be very, very prepared for it. So I think their recruitment will be key. Their promotion from the academy will be key to make sure they have that depth required to meet that challenge.
1: Yeah, well, you mentioned Brighton as well. It's the three Bs, really, Bournemouth, Brighton and Brentford, all in touching distance of European football next season. Let's move on to Brighton then. They scored twice in the opening 5 minutes yesterday in their 3-0 win over bottom club Wolves. It came after Brighton boss Fabian Hertzler signed a new contract. Here's Jack Hinselwood on the impact Hertzler's made.
15: It's incredible. I think he's brought the group together. You know, we've had some ups and downs, but we've come through it together as a group. I think especially the last 2-3 months we've really put things together, and that's all credit to the manager. You know, he's put faith in his team, and you know, even when, you know, he probably could have turned on us when we weren't performing, but you know, he's stuck by us, and he's been rewarded with a new 3-year deal, and I think that's a credit to him. And you know, we're just going to keep fighting for him now and hopefully keep getting results.
1: Jack Hinshelwood there. Interesting, Manny, isn't it? Fabian Hertzler is still only the tender age of 33, but clearly a man Brighton want to stick with. He signed on till 2029.
3: Yeah, that's why they're giving him a new contract. And he's shown a bit of resilience, actually, because a few months ago, the Brighton fans were really on his back because of their results. But he's turned things around brilliantly in the last 10 games or so. They probably have lost too many points recently. The margins are so thin, but they probably have lost too many points to make a charge for the top six, I would say. Certainly the Champions League places. But they should be in Europe next season as well. I mean, you know, I know that would be a great reward for a great end to the season, second half of the season.
1: Yeah, Brighton Mark, like Brentford, really, a very well-run club, and clearly when they get someone in position that they put their faith in, not many perhaps had heard of Hertzler. Maybe if you follow German football, he was with St. Pauli, but before he came to the Premier League, a lot of people would not have heard of him. But Brighton seem to do what Brentford do in appointing their managers. I include you in this as well, of course.
13: it comes down to the quality of their recruitment, Delith. You know, that's the key aspect of it. You look at these clubs, you mentioned the three Bs, but they're clubs extraordinarily well run. You look at the likes of Paul Barber at Brighton and the job that he does. You look at Phil Giles at Brentford and the job that he does. And there's some really quality people behind the scenes doing outstanding work. So, no, I think it's consistency. As you know, you said, he came through a tough start. Thomas did at Brentford. He came through a tough start and they stick with them. There's never any pressure on their managers and they reward them accordingly as well. So great recruitment, and those three clubs are in such healthy positions.
1: They certainly are. Well, let's chat Bournemouth as well, because they're perhaps in the front runner to become maybe potentially even Champions League football next season, which would be quite the story. I mean, they're certainly in search, as I say, for European football. It would be a huge, huge step for Bournemouth, particularly after that 1-0 victory over Fulham on Saturday. Ryan scoring the winner for them as well. What a goal it was. So a step closer to European football for Bournemouth. Let's hear from their head coach, Andoni Iraola.
16: We still need to work more. I think today has been a good step. But you see, teams also are in a great form. You see Brighton, you see Chelsea today away, gets 1 point. We'll see Brentford, we'll see what the others do. No, now is every point is massive. We have really two very difficult games, because we play City next one and then Forest away the last day of the season. But we are in a good place, but it's not going to be enough. I think we will need more points.
1: The final whistle has gone at Selhurst Park. Sahil Sahi?
10: Yeah, it's ended. Crystal Palace 2, Everton 2, a very watchable 90 minutes. It was to and fro all afternoon, with Crystal Palace twice fighting back to finish the game with a point. That should be good for another season of Premier League football here in South East London, while Everton without a win in 5, but they're still very much in the hunt for European football for next season. Full time, Crystal Palace 2, Everton 2.
1: Just seen David Moyes shaking Oliver Glasner's hand there. So a point apiece at Selhurst Park. Still playing at Turf Moor, 2-2 between Burnley and Aston Villa. And it's 1-1 between Nottingham Forest and Newcastle United. Both those games deep into injury time. It's interesting, Mark, isn't it? The job that Andoni Iraola's done. And yet a few months ago, he announced he'll be leaving Bournemouth at the end of this season. We don't know where he's off to next, but how ironic that should they get Champions League football, and I know it's not beyond the realms, but it's likely it'll probably be Europa League football. How much of a shame is that, that he won't be there to take them into European football next season?
13: Yeah, that would be so nice to see, wouldn't it? What a job he's done. Tremendous job. Here's a team that we know have lost 3 of their 4 back line and a player of Semenyo's quality as well, and yet they're performing. Is it 16 games unbeaten, 17 games?
1: 16, yeah. Remarkable record.
13: What an incredible run that is. It's a tough, I mean, that stadium, one of the smallest, or the smallest in the Premier League. They've made it a fortress at home, such a tough place to go to. And yet they're a threat on the road, and they can win the games at important venues. So I think it's a remarkable job. I'm not sure the thinking behind it. I hope very much he'll turn up in the Premier League. I'm sure he will do. But what he brings to the club is outstanding.
1: A good point for Nottingham Forest at the City Ground, Chris Sykes.
9: Yeah, full-time, Nottingham Forest 1, Newcastle United 1. Elliot Anderson equalising against his former club after Harvey Barnes had earlier put the Magpies ahead. It's a result which keeps up Nottingham Forest's unbeaten run in the Premier League, at least, and helps banish some of the demons of Thursday night's thumping against Aston Villa. Forest now 7 points clearer of the relegation places. They will be safe if West Ham lose against Arsenal. Full-time, Nottingham Forest 1, Newcastle United 1.
1: Thank you. It's that stage of the season when you've got to get your calculators out and all sorts. It's very, very crazy. Manny Jasmi with us. Mark Warburton as well. It's interesting, the Bournemouth situation, because Iraola going, it could have sparked a lot of uncertainty, couldn't have it? But I suppose the fact that the club then announced Marco Rose as his replacement just a few weeks later, it hasn't derailed them, Mark. Are you surprised as that? Were you ever involved in a... Were you perhaps at Brentford? Was it announced that you were going to leave midway through the season at the end of that campaign? You know, what sort of emotions can it bring with it when players, staff and fans know that a current manager is going to leave?
13: Yeah, I was involved in that very much so from February when they announced it, irrespective we were in the playoffs and irrespective of promotion, I'd been leaving the club. But I think you have to dispel any uncertainty. That's the one word. When a player is uncertain about the future, what it holds and how the club's going to move forward, I think they've moved swiftly to announce a replacement and removes that. And I'm sure the message from Viola will be that we have got so much to play for. And how you going? I think as a player's perspective, Dedith, how are they going to finish this season and what the job they're going to do for the manager? They owe him so much. I'm sure the focus from a group of players will be to make sure they maximise everything that comes this season and finish on the highest possible note.
1: Absolutely. And Manny, we, of course, as I say, still don't know where Andoni Iraola is going to go.
3: No, but there's a lot of speculation that Iraola will go to Crystal Palace, which would be a step up, but only a small step up, I would say, from his current situation. But it may still end up with him in the Europa League if they win the conference.
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5: BBC News with Sue Montgomery. Iranian state media say Tehran has sent its response to the latest US proposal to end the war in the region. It said it was delivered through Pakistani mediators, but it did not give further details. Siavash Ardalan is from BBC Persian.
6: All we do know, according to some sources that have spoken to the media, is that this response, again, is a proposal for breaking up the negotiations in phases. In the first phase, the focus will be on ending the hostilities in Iranian waterways and the Strait of Hormuz, and then leaving the more sticky issues pertaining to Iran's nuclear program and sanctions later on in the talks.
5: Maritime tracking monitors say a Qatari vessel carrying liquid gas appears to have crossed the Strait of Hormuz. If successful, the fuel transit, approved by Tehran, would be Qatar's first export via the strait since the war began. However, Qatar's Prime Minister sternly criticised Iran for an attack in Qatari waters on a commercial bulk carrier. Passengers stranded on board a cruise ship for several weeks by a deadly outbreak of hantavirus are finally being returned home. The MV Honduras is moored off the Spanish island of Tenerife, where people have been taken off by nationality and flown to their home countries on charter flights to enter quarantine. None are symptomatic. Guy Hedgeco is in Tenerife.
7: The first group of passengers who disembarked were the 14 Spaniards on board. They disembarked in these small boats that were taken from the cruise ship to the island of Tenerife, to the port, and then they were driven to the airport, which is just 10 minutes away from the port, driven in a so-called bubble bus. And they were disinfected once they arrived at the airport before getting onto the plane. They didn't go into the airport terminal. They had just basic belongings with them. Their main luggage was left on the cruise ship.
5: The Pakistani Prime Minister Shahbaz Sharif has condemned a suicide attack on a security post in the northwest of the country, which killed 15 police officers. He said his government remained fully determined to eliminate all forms of terrorism. An Islamist militant alliance said it carried out the attack. Here's Anbarasa Nitarajan.
8: It's the latest attack in a series of violent incidents in northwest Pakistan. That region is bordering Afghanistan. And for the past few months, there were no major attacks as such. This seems to be a well-coordinated attack, according to Pakistani officials. Now, initially, the Pakistani authorities are saying a vehicle loaded with explosives rammed into this security post in Bannu district of Khyber Pakhtunkhwa province. That triggered a huge explosion in which many officers were killed on the spot.
5: BBC News.
9: Hello, is that Anthony's Diamonds and Pawnbrokers?
10: Yes, good morning. What can I do for you?
9: I'm downsizing. 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
16: Equaliser.
17: At that result, Connor, should see Nottingham Forest safe, you feel, in the Premier League for another season?
16: Yeah, we'd need a mathematical anomaly now for Forest to be relegated. It's been an interesting last week for them. You know, they named a second string side on Monday at Chelsea because they were trying to protect players ahead of the Europa League semi-final on Thursday. Then they win that game at Stamford Bridge. Unfortunately, the first choice players who went out then in the Europa League at Villa Park got completely walloped in that game. So a little bit of despondency around the city ground today. Then they go 1-0 down, the Harvey Barnes goal after coming off the bench. Newcastle, whose away form in the Premier League's been dreadful in recent months, and anyhow must have been feeling there was a good chance that his team were going to hold on for the win here. But Elliot Anderson, former Newcastle player, you just know they never really wanted to get rid of him, and he's come back to hold his old employers here. A really well-worked goal, played a little 1-2 with McAtee, tight angle, finished it brilliantly, and the game finishes 1-1.
17: It's always the way, isn't it? Clinton, I've got a great stat for you. Newcastle have conceded 20 goals in the last 15 minutes of a game, more than any other team in the Premier League this season. I mean, how worried should Eddie Howe be about that stat?
18: Very worried. It's something he needs to sort out come next season, if he's still in charge, and I hope he is still in charge at that football club. But yeah, too many injuries defensively, chopping and changing the back four, and not having probably his best 11 available and fit for most of the season. So yeah, it's disappointing. And that's when Connor said it in commentary, and when he said it in commentary, I was thinking they're going to get a big chance here, and they'll probably concede, and they did concede. So they have to be better at that.
17: Clinton, Connor, thank you. Go and enjoy the rest of your Sundays.
18: Thanks,
17: Clinton Morrison there, former Crystal Palace striker, alongside commentator Connor McNamara. So that match finished 1-1. Also this Sunday, Burnley and Aston Villa, as we heard, played out a 2-2 draw. It also finished 2-2 between Crystal Palace and Everton. Reaction of those matches to come a little bit later on Sports World. But let's turn our attention now to our live commentary game, West Ham against Arsenal. A huge game at both ends of the table.
19: Adama Traore between touchline and the penalty. In comes a cross.
20: Oh!
19: They've done it. It's forced in. The Sassi at the far post.
21: Yeah, we've been able to always react. Poor performance, poor results, but the next one comes and we'll be able to perform well, achieve a result. This is what we expect from Sunday. We've proven ourselves that here at West Ham, nobody give up.
22: It's gone all the way across and in. It just gets better and better. With Dinos Mavropanos at the double.
23: Trossard does shoot. Goalkeeper saves. Saka in the six-yard box. Turns it in and Arsenal do get the first goal. And listen to the noise inside the Emirates.
24: Stay present. Live the moment. Prepare. And show the same level of energy, hunger and desire that we've shown all season. Or more. Because we are closer and closer, and everything that we do know is going to matter to win it or not.
23: Martinelli clips it into the box. It's taken down by Havertz. Left foot finish. Brilliantly done. And that is just the tonic for Mikel Arteta and Arsenal.
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17: Hope you're excited. Around 20 minutes to go then until kickoff at the London Stadium. We've live Premier League commentary on the way of West Ham and Arsenal. Still with me, Sports World's Manny Jasmi and the former Nottingham Forest and Brentford boss and ex-West Ham first team coach Mark Warburton. And we must mention that, Mark, because I know you spent a season at West Ham, didn't you, a few seasons ago under David Moyes. It was the 2022-23 season, the year that the Hammers won that brilliant trophy, the UEFA Conference League. Tell me about your memories of that season at London Stadium.
2: Yeah, obviously, the conference victory, that is the main memory. You know, it was a tremendous achievement. What a night for the club. I'm just getting over the hangover still now, I think. But it was so much. The league form was poor that season. You know, we had the likes of the players they had, Lucas Paquetar, Declan Rice, Jared Bowen, Thomas Suchet. You could just reel them off, Aaron Cresswell. They had such a strong squad, but you wondered whether the European focus, you know, diluted the league focus, so to speak. But very memorable. David and I were good friends for many years before that. And as I say, it was a very enjoyable year for sure.
17: Yeah, it's interesting, Manny, isn't it? I think a lot of West Ham fans post that 2023 season were perhaps hoping that that Conference League victory would have maybe propelled them to maybe greater things in the Premier League. But they're always sort of around the relegation battle, aren't they, each season?
6: Yeah, I mean, the problem with West Ham, as with a few other clubs, is the ownership, really, and the vision of the ownership. I think moving away from Upton Park was a mistake, especially to that stadium. I don't think the West Ham fans have ever really got to come to terms with that. Their recruitment isn't great. And as you say, they always seem to struggle in the league. They never seem to challenge for the top five or six, like the teams we've already discussed, Brentford, Brighton and Bournemouth.
17: How did you find the owners, Mark, when you were there?
2: Very little contact, Delyt, in truth. I agree. And we spoke earlier in the show about the quality of ownership at Brentford, Brighton, Bournemouth, etc. And I think West Ham fans look on jealously, but, you know, lots of envy in terms of the consistency of that ownership and what they bring to the club. I just find that everything that Manny just mentioned there, the move from Upton Park, which was always a home and such a tough place to go to, the supporters have never appeared settled to me. You know, in terms of even with the conference success was tremendous. And don't forget, they get 55,000-60,000 every week. Mm-hmm. It's a huge club, West Ham. But the quality of the recruitment, the uncertainty, the way players move, it never appears to me to be a settled ownership behind the scenes. And that is so vitally important for any club to be successful. Plus, of course, the job that David did, you know, there's lots of talk, and many will tell you, many club supporters wish for more. And sometimes you think, be very, very careful what you wish for. You're in European football here and you're achieving league safety every season in a good position, but they always want more, Delyt.
17: Yeah, that's always the way. And that was the theme that was coming out of West Ham, or perhaps from a neutral perspective a year ago, was West Ham fans don't always think the grass is greener. You look at Everton under David Moyes having a terrific season, currently 10th in the Premier League. And of course, another big point to that was Declan Rice right after winning that and captaining West Ham to that Conference League final. He obviously then went to Arsenal in that multi

0: and I think he's going to go from strength to strength.
1: Saka's recently back for Arsenal as well, Manny. He's proving a very key player, as we know he can be.
2: I think he's been the key. You know, we were talking about Jeremy Doku earlier, and I was saying, you know, if City win the title, then, you know, he'll be remembered for his contributions. Well, Saka, I mean, he's a man revitalized, isn't he? You know, before his injury, he didn't score anything for 4 or 5 months. And that's not Bukayo Saka. He just looked a shadow. And then he went away, got injured. And after he came back, he's been the old Saka, hasn't he?
1: Yeah, you're nodding there, Mark. It must be great as a manager to have a player of his calibre to come back and add a freshness to everything. And I suppose you can add Miles Lewis-Skelly into that bracket as well, who's recently come back into the team and he's playing him in midfield. As a manager, how great is it to have fresh players who are fit and ready to go for the final running stretch?
0: Hugely important. Also to have a player of that quality come back. And it's not only Mikel Arteta, be pleased. Thomas Tuchel will be looking on as well. Thank you very much indeed. But I was just thinking, as Manny was talking there about, you have that threat from Saka. We just spoke about Victor Gyökeres. But you look at also the threat of Trossard. You think about the special goals that Eze can score. You think about the set-piece delivery of Declan Rice, and they've got Odegaard and these players on the bench. It's a tremendous depth of quality that they have now. And you spoke earlier about what a Brentford need to do. And you look at clubs like Arsenal and learn. You can't match that spending power. But it's about having the depth of quality to make the changes when you need to make such changes.
1: And you mentioned Declan Rice there, as did I a few moments ago. You know, you would have known him well from his time and your time at West Ham. He's an absolute man mountain for Arsenal. Just take us into an insight into what he's like as a player to work with, Mark.
0: I think he's outstanding. I don't want to use the obvious words here, Delph, but I think, you know, off the pitch, you've got a really strong character. You know, a family man, disciplined. You know, the players at Declan's level have to deal with so much day to day, and yet effortlessly deals with that. So well liked by all in the club. He stepped into the shoes of another club legend in Mark Noble, learnt from Mark Noble. So great tutorship there, and then just took over the mantle. But you have a thoroughbred athlete. You know, he's available. He dominates games with physicality, but his technical excellence as well. His desire, you know, his psychological strength. He is the all-round package. So I think, again, mentioned Thomas Tuchel, great for Arsenal, Declan, but he will be so, so important for England this summer.
1: He will be. And I like the use of that thoroughbred athlete. That's something I've not heard him describe as. So don't worry, you were using something interesting and fresh there, Mark, which I like. Listen, we've talked Arsenal. Let's talk West Ham for the next few minutes, because a win for them will move them back out of the relegation zone, with rivals Tottenham still to play on Monday. However, as I said before, their destiny is out of their own hands. Well, Hammers head coach Nuno Espirito Santo says it's now about his team, how they respond to last weekend's Brentford defeat.
3: Being able to always react, including during the games and during the season, with poor performance, poor results, but the next one comes and we'll be able to perform well, achieve a result. This is what we expect from Sunday. We've proven ourselves that here at West Ham, nobody give up. So let's go. It's difficult because they are very good. They are a very talented team that is fighting for huge things, achieving huge moments. Tough opponent, but we are at London Stadium, which gives us always a plus of energy. And especially for us, we have to give it all. There's no hiding. We have to be there.
1: West Ham were on a run of 3 matches unbeaten before last week's 3-0 defeat at Brentford. Survival was in their hands, now it isn't. Mentally, that must change things, Mark. But how, as a manager, do you try to just tell the players you just have to focus the next 90 minutes on this current game and try and take everything else around it away? Is that what you've got to try and do?
0: That's all you can do, Dallas, in truth. As I say, you can't control things, the uncontrollable. You have to focus on the job at hand. He knows that if he can, London Stadium with the fans behind them on a good day can be a tough, tough place, but equally it can change in a heartbeat as well. So he knows about going out there, starting fast, good intensity. He's aware of the goal threat that Arsenal pose. So it'd have to be strong defensive. They've got players who can score goals. You look at Somerville, Jared Bowen, of course, is an outstanding goal scorer. The set piece aerial threat of Thomas Suchek, for example. They have their own potent weapons, but it will be about nullifying the threat from Arsenal. and making sure they give the stadium something to cheer about. That will be so important this afternoon.
1: The relegation battle, Manny, it's so interesting and has been for the last few months or so. There's nothing to say that there's going to be, you know, plenty more twists and turns yet, you feel?
2: Yeah, it's a bit too interesting for some people, Delith. But, yeah, I mean, look, if you look at West Ham on New Year's Day, they were 12 points behind Spurs and now they're just 1 point behind and they've been ahead of them for some of the recent weeks. Now, some of that is down to the fact that Tottenham didn't win a game until April, but a lot of it is down to the way they've gathered themselves at West Ham, and they've really shown a lot of resilience. And in Castellanos, they made an excellent signing. He's been really effective for them. And the thing about this game, it's a London derby. At any time, this will be fiercely contested at West Ham as well. But there's so much on the line for these two teams. I think, you know, Arsenal aren't the sort of team who rout others, but they have got into a useful habit recently of scoring early, and I think that's what they'll probably try and do. So I think the first 10 or 20 minutes is going to be quite crucial in terms of the destiny of this game.
1: And Nuno, presumably, Mark, has to just hone in on the fact that they're on such a good unbeaten run at home. 6 Premier League games unbeaten since January. That's a long stretch. Surely that's got to come into it at some point.
0: Certainly, it's a tough place to go, Della, simple as that, and he will build on that. I think he's a very likeable manager. I think that his own players, you know, there's a lot of trust and respect for him. He did the same at Forest, and you watch how he works. So I think he'll tap into that as well. The players want to play for him. But he'll just emphasise they're at their home, but they've been, you know, starting to build somewhat of a fortress. They have to try and continue that this afternoon. But there'll be recognition of their opponent. There'll be a respect for their opponent. But they've got a job to do, and that will be made very clear to them.
1: The teams are lining up in the tunnel at the London Stadium, slowly starting to walk out onto the pitch. Nuno, Mark, is a very experienced Premier League manager. If they were to get relegated, is he the man to get West Ham promoted straight back up if he were to stay?
0: I think so, yes. I think it's such a huge club, such a huge shock for West Ham, for example, to go down. But I think it allows you the opportunity to rebuild. You know, you saw Blackburn, when they went down under Tony Mowbray, they could clear out certain things, players and staff, and they could rebuild. And I think if they were to go down, that's a big if, then I think he should be given the opportunity to use that experience and bring them straight back up again.
1: Yeah, it's interesting, Manny, isn't it? West Ham currently on 36 points, just below the line. Tottenham on 37 points, just above it. We know that this will be the first time in 10 years that a team will be relegated with 36 points or more. Traditionally, it used to be the magic 40-point mark, didn't it, which would keep you safe. It's been far less in recent seasons. I wonder whether that just ties in with the fact that the Premier League is becoming more competitive, Manny.
2: Well, West Ham went down on 42 points about, 2004 off the top of my head, and that was a team with Joe Cole in it. They had some handy players that season, but they went down with, as I say, 42 points. So I think it's just the fact that West Ham have got some good players now, and Nuno got them organised, and he put some spirit in them, and they fought really hard in 2026 to stay up.
1: Mark, you were nodding along at that point. The Premier League, we know, is the biggest, the most competitive in the world, is what we like to say every week.
0: Yeah, you spoke earlier about your Nottingham Forest getting over the defeat in midweek to Villa. The priority, Delph, is stay in that Premier League. You know, that is the land of milk and honey, so to speak, and make sure you stay in the Premier League. So this is a huge game, as I say. You heard that support in the background there from West Ham. The intensity will be obvious this afternoon, and it's such a huge game. One, as a neutral, we love to watch.
1: It is. Manny, I know we touched on goal difference at the top. I mean, goal difference at the bottom. West Ham are in no great shakes, really. They're minus 19. Tottenham are minus 9. So, I mean, you know, what West Ham don't want today, well, obviously they don't want to lose, but they wouldn't want to lose significantly, would they, today, Manny?
2: Well, I don't think the goal difference is a factor anymore. I think Tottenham will end up the season with a better goal difference than West Ham. So a draw, even for West Ham, would keep them in the relegation zone, and that would be...
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2: goal difference, then Tottenham will have had an extremely bad end to the season and won't deserve to stay up in any case.
1: I hope for your sake, Manny, and for Mark's sake, that you know you get the outcome you wish for. Mark, it's been a pleasure speaking to you today. I wish you well at Sporting Jacks continually, and hopefully enjoy the World Cup as well in the USA.
0: I appreciate that. Thanks very much indeed.
1: We will speak soon, I'm sure. The former Nottingham Forest and Brentford manager, Mark Warburton, and as I say, the current president of soccer for Sporting Jacks, Mark Warburton, with us on Sports World. Always a joy. Manny Jazmi as well. We'll talk a little bit later, I'm sure. Plenty of reaction to come a little bit later on Sports World to the three Premier League results that we've had already today. Newcastle drew 1-1 at Nottingham Forest. It finished Burnley 2, Aston Villa 2, and Crystal Palace 2, Everton 2. So we'll hear from those managers a little bit later at half-time of the West Ham-Arsenal game. West Ham then start today 18th in the Premier League on 36 points, needing at least a draw, you feel, but a win really to sort of get them out of the relegation zone before Tottenham play on Monday. And Arsenal, as we know, 2 points clear at the top of the Premier League ahead of Manchester City. Across to the London Stadium then, live commentary West Ham against Arsenal. Your commentary team today on Sports World, the former West Ham and England goalkeeper Rob Green is alongside football correspondent John Murray.
4: For both teams, and as you say, this Arsenal side at the end of a week of dreams really for them, they can seal what will be a huge 3 points with a win for West Ham. Looking at Tottenham, looking at the shift in momentum, the sweet and the turmoil that they've been through, they've had the upturns, they've had a dip of recent weeks. They need a response today more than ever.
5: Well, I see that David Raya is just trotting back now with the captain, Martin Odegaard, on the bench for Arsenal, Bukayo Saka, as World Service listeners join us from all around the planet here at the home of West Ham, unmistakably the home of West Ham. The Arsenal players in their cream-coloured shirts are in a huddle down in the corner closest to the Arsenal fans to our right, and West Ham are just about ready for action. A change of formation from Nuno Espirito Santo for his team. Three central defenders, so Hermansson in goal, De Sassi, Todibo and Mavropanos, with Wan-Bissaka coming in as the right wing back, Diouf on the left, Socek and Fernandez in the middle, and then captain Vaughan, Somerville and Castellanos. So Pablo and Walker Peters are on the bench today, and the Arsenal team, as they now line up for the start of the match, unchanged again, same team for the third match running. Raya in goal, White, Saliba, Gabriel and Calafiori, Rice and Lewis Skelly, then Saka, Eze, Trossard and Gyökeres. There's the whistle, and it's Declan Rice, the former West Ham captain, who gets the match underway, kicking off for Arsenal. Still thousands of bubbles that are in between us here in our high distant commentary position and the pitch down there. And Arsenal, Eze winning it back. Arsenal have won their last two matches here by the small matter of 5-2 and 6-0, trying to make a fast start with Ben White on the right hand side. And then it goes back from Saka back to the halfway line. So yes, Rob Green sitting to my right here, former England goalkeeper, Premier League goalkeeper and a West Ham goalkeeper. And again, Arsenal on the attack against West Ham in the claret shirts with the blue trim, the white shorts and the white socks. And then a foul on Socek, just caught by Calafiori, and a free kick to West Ham on the edge of their own penalty area.
4: Yeah, dominant start from Arsenal, as you're expecting, having possession in the West Ham half. Just interesting, you're looking at the centre-halves, the three centre-halves as West Ham as they've lined up. Toledo's probably got a little bit more licence to drift, but what you're looking from Arsenal here, I think the key areas is Ben White and Bukayo Saka, with Eze drifting out there for them to overload Diouf on that left-hand side for West Ham. I think there, that's going to be key for Arsenal to break down the West Ham back line.
5: Yeah, and those three, Mavropanos, the man in the middle, De Sassi on the left, and Todibo on the right. And it is Todibo in possession who turns and plays the ball back to the former Arsenal man, Mavropanos. And now back to Todibo again, Bowen to the right-hand side. These matches, as Wan-Bissaka has the ball at his feet, these matches, I mean, we say it all of the time, but it does feel first goal in yes. This match is so important.
4: It's huge. And you look at the benches as well, John. You look at they've got Wilson on the bench. Pablo hasn't scored for West Ham. If Arsenal score first, where do they go? How do they change it?
5: Long pass out to Wan-Bissaka, pushing up the right-hand side, takes the ball to the corner flag and then concedes a throw. Actually, Calafiori got a touch off it and it's out of play. I did wonder today, would Mikel Arteta make the changes? Would he bring Zubimendi back into the midfield? Would Hincapié play at left-back? Calafiori started the last couple of matches, but we know his recent injury record. But again, he's confidently gone with that team.
6: Go with his strongest team, and it, you can't argue with what he's had seen and what he's done so far with this side in the week that they've had.
5: Delightful little glance header from Eze as the ball was cleared away from the Arsenal left-back position. Here's Trossard now down the left. Trossard into the edge of the area. Gyökeres will play it across towards the edge of the box. White was arriving, actually plays it back to Declan Rice. They're still booing him after all these years. Ball played in from the right-hand side, but from Ben White, it's all the way across the face of goal, beyond anyone in a cream shirt, and through for a goal kick.
6: Yeah, a little opening for Trossard down the left-hand side and had yards to run into. He's just not got the pace to beat Tadebo, and West Ham with the three centre-backs could get the numbers back and usher Gyökeres away from the ball, away from the cross. But you feel if the full-backs, the wing-backs, sorry, do push on, which they are for West Ham, that opening down those channels, down the side, is on.
5: Five Live and the World Service from the BBC. You can listen to both via your BBC Sounds app, which you can download for absolutely free, or the price of the licence fee, at least. So 0-0, very claret and blue down there, isn't it? Or very claret and cream, rather.
6: They're similar kits, aren't
5: very
6: they?
5: Similar. Just, yeah. Arsenal in the cream-coloured shirt, played forward, and then Tadebo. Trossard's underneath that. Trossard also continuing in the team. Maybe Martinelli might have had a go today, but Mikel Arteta, as we've said, very keen to keep this momentum going that they got really in the first half of that match against Fulham that you and I were commentating on.
6: Yeah,
5: when
6: that
5: stepped it up.
6: Absolutely wonderful first half of football, wasn't it? It was something I'm not sure anyone was expecting. And it kind of just came to life and just took Fulham to sword.
5: As West Ham have the ball at the back, playing the ball to goalkeeper Hermansson, who will pass it out to the left-hand side. Yes, Rob, the fifth weekend in a row that you and I have commentated together.
6: Well, my family at home will be sat listening and know you well.
5: they will. Here's Lewis Skelly playing the ball out towards the right-hand side. And then Rice into the penalty area. Saka from the angle, but too close to goalkeeper Hermansson, who's able to dive forward and catch the ball quite comfortably. Yes, five weekends in a row, having not actually commentated at all together all season before that. Funny how things work out, isn't it?
6: Brought us back together for the finale.
5: For the finale. Long clearance from Hermansson, but that's beyond anyone in a claret shirt. Somerville actually turns with his palms apart, as if to say, how was I supposed to do anything with that?
6: Well, they've hit a couple of balls out, one to Jarrod Bowen and one to Somerville, and it's away from Castellanos, away from Saliba and Gabriel. They're hitting anybody but them when they go forwards early, and it's just wondering whether they might just have to risk it a bit with Castellanos, because that's not a challenge, really. That's not something that Ben White or Calafiori are going to struggle with.
5: And Somerville, even though it's the 10th of May, is wearing gloves. But it is a cold afternoon. Here's Gyökeres with spring in his step. Gyökeres again, then it goes back towards the halfway line. And we will go back to Wembley because Aaron Paul.
7: One back for Rochdale. Bournemouth 2. Rochdale 1. The substitute, Tyler Smith, having the ball knocked on into his path, able to drill it past the goalkeeper. Bournemouth 2. Rochdale 1.
5: And how long to go, Aaron?
7: We've got 13 to go, John, plus added on time.
5: Thank you. So that is the National League playoff final that Aaron is watching. West Ham 0, Arsenal 0 in the Premier League. Ball in for Eze near the edge of the box, but that breaks down. And West Ham in 18th place. Just to remind you, West Ham just below the dotted line, 36 points, 1 point behind Tottenham, who will be at home to Leeds tomorrow evening. And we'll keep you across that. At the same time, Arsenal at the top of the table now after their win last night, their slightly controversial win, Manchester City. Arsenal leading by 2 points and coming into this, same number of matches played, Arsenal and Manchester City both 35 played.
6: I think Arsenal fans after the game against Manchester City would have snapped your hands off to be in this position, looking at West Ham and then Burnley and then Crystal Palace just before they play their cup final. It's an ideal scenario that they could have only hope for, really, you're thinking.
5: That's very much the case as the ball just dribbles out of play for an Arsenal goal kick. Arsenal unbeaten in all four matches they've played in all competitions since losing at Manchester City in the title decider that might well not have been. But we will see what happens over the course of the next fortnight. You'll hear every blow all through to the end of the season with us here on Five Live. The ball at the back with the two central defenders. Saliba passes it forward to Lewis Skelly with his claret socks down. Lewis Skelly, three starts in a row, having not previously started in his preferred position of midfield for Arsenal in a senior competitive match. Now three in a row. Lovely ball from Trossard. Calafiori could be under this and shoots, and it's deflected. Mavropanos just got over in time to put a foot in the way of that. But the ball forward from Trossard into the space, superbly played, and that was a chance. Well done, Mavropanos. Corner.
6: Yeah, huge block, and it's delightful. It's delightful from Trossard. Tadebo, he has got that license to drift, and he just drifts off. He just falls asleep momentarily. That run from Calafiori that we've all seen so many times this season, getting in behind the back line, and Mavropanos times it to perfection, gets that block in.
5: And let me say it quickly before Rice takes this corner, Rob. Arsenal, the team that's scored from more corners than anyone else in the Premier League this season. West Ham, the team that's conceded from most corners in the Premier League this season. Rice takes this in towards the back post. It's headed across, saved on the line. What a good save from Hermansen. Then a follow-up header, that's also blocked. West Ham struggling to get it away. Calafiori heads it, bounces down. Then a chance on the edge of the penalty area now with a shot from Eze that is deflected up and wide. What a scramble, and West Ham survive.
6: Brilliant save, and they could have scored two or three. It was an incredible bundle in the middle of the area. West Ham just couldn't get it clear. Castellanos not helping, heading it back into the danger area. And it was just, would it fall for an Arsenal player? And then in the end, it was another block, another desperate clearance that gets it away. And it was, could have gone anywhere. That was a fantastic reaction save, high above Hermansen's head initially.
5: And of all people, the man with the header was Trossard. And it was saved onto the frame of the goal by Hermansen, and he was in the 6 yard box, Trossard, from an angle, the far side of the 6 yard area, so he was only what, maybe 5 yards out, something like that, and he was able to get a hand to it, Hermansen, and deflect it onto the bar. Then the follow up was also Trossard before it eventually found its way to Eze on the edge of the box, and his shot was deflected wide. So a second consecutive corner. Well, that one caused real alarms, the Rice corner from the left. Now it's the Saka corner from the right. What's he going to do? This one is played into the near post. A flick across the face of goal from Gabriel, but over the top of the crossbar. And relieved cheers, I think, from the West Ham supporters, because it stays 0-0.
6: Yeah, 10 minutes in, and there's already been two big openings for Arsenal. One from Calafiori down the left, breaking through. It's going to have to be runners from deep. It's going to have to be runners from different areas for Arsenal because of West Ham's setup, and then predict a bit more predictably. The two corners that they've had caused real chaos, and you're just thinking there, it's all well and good having the zonal marking, but if you're just allowing runners to come in, you're asking to be beat on the first ball into the box.
5: West Ham 0, Arsenal 0. And if it carries on like that, well, West Ham won't survive. They won't survive pressure like that. And that's why we talk about the first goal being so important. If West Ham can get it. If Arsenal score in this period of the match, this will become very, very difficult for West Ham. And West Ham, remember, have not lost here at home in this stadium for 4 months, since the 6th of January, when, quite damagingly, if you remember, they lost to Nottingham Forest. Mm. That's the last time they lost over 90 minutes in this stadium.
6: Now, they've got a bit of a problem, West Ham, because they've got a back five. They're sitting very, very deep. They're halfway in their own half. And so the rest of the team can't really put any pressure on the ball. And Lewis Skelly's picking up space and time and threading balls.
5: And now Lewis Skelly has threaded one of those passes to Gyökeres. He gives it to Trossard on the left-hand side. He's got Calafiori, but he goes infield. Trossard then lays it back to Gabriel, who's behind him. And it's all the way back to Saliba near the centre circle. The Arsenal fans here in great numbers in their section behind the goal to our right. But also, I think the feeling was that there might be quite a lot of Arsenal supporters in the West Ham sections.
6: Yeah, in their section and beyond. And feeling that they're sensing their team grow in this, and the West Ham fans are feeling that their team are a little bit passive here. They're sitting in and sitting deep, and that's one thing, but if you're allowing runners and balls through, you're just sitting ducks.
5: Nuno Espirito Santo standing in his coaching gear with his arms crossed. West Ham, who have spent 14 consecutive seasons in the Premier League since they were last promoted. Calafiori, he gets it back. Left foot shot, that flies not far wide of the top left corner. Hermansson was diving to his right, but it flashed wide and behind, and another Arsenal chance comes and goes.
6: Yeah, really good interchange. Ezra drifting, allowing a little bouncing pass, and then a bounce pass off Yorkeres from Calafiori. And he's got the space to get his strike away. Gets under a little bit, but again, the passing is being allowed, and they're allowed to pick their times, allowed to pick their movements, and West Ham just sitting in and hoping, basically. They're not providing much opposition right now.
5: West Ham 0, Arsenal 0 on Five Live from the BBC. And as well as if West Ham were to lose this, as well as certainly muddying the picture for West Ham, it would look very bleak for them. The other thing that would happen is, if West Ham lose this match, then the teams that have 43 points would be mathematically safe from relegation. And that now includes Nottingham Forest after their draw against Newcastle earlier.
6: Yeah, that was a big point for them, wasn't it? I feel that after the week that they've had, that point is something of a relief. But looking at tomorrow night, if West Ham lose this, Tottenham against Leeds, that is going to be something of an epic.
5: And also, if West Ham lost this, Leeds would be safe.
6: Yes.
5: Going into that match, Tottenham at home to Leeds, who have just found out that they're safe. However, we are getting slightly ahead of ourselves, Robin. I know you don't like to do that.
6: No, still 0-0. Still a chance for West Ham to keep something from this game.
5: There is. West Ham 0, Arsenal 0. Wan-Bissaka takes the thrill on the halfway line, up the right-hand side. On our side of the field, Bennett breaks away, but Diouf for West Ham, the left wing back as he is today, will play it back to De Sassi, who's made a big difference, the on loan Chelsea central defender for West Ham since his move in January. Plays it back to Hermansson drags it back with his foot, then clears it to the halfway line. Here's one over the top, but Calafiori's the big favourite to get to this, ahead of Wan-Bissaka, passes it back to David Raya, who, as we're hearing before the match, will be confirmed that Raya will win the Golden Glove again this season. And then a free kick against Fernandez in the central third of the field. And the referee, Chris Kavanagh, gives it against the West Ham midfielder. And a free kick to Arsenal on the halfway line for a little bit of a shove in the back on Yorkeres. So West Ham 0, Arsenal 0. Arsenal will have this free kick. But first of all, before this, let's go back to Paul Gilmore watching the second of the Women's FA Cup semi-finals.
8: And just before the hour mark, Chelsea make it 2-0. Chelsea 2, Manchester City 0. It's Sam Kerr after a mistake from Keating, the goalkeeper, who spilt Jim's cross into Kerr's path. Chelsea 2, Manchester City 0.
5: Paul watching it at Stamford Bridge, and the winners will play Brighton in the final after their surprise win against Liverpool in the earlier semi-final. West Ham 0, Arsenal 0 in the Premier League. Free kick taken short. Rice with a burst now to the edge of the penalty area, but gives it out to the right. Saka's got it back. Saka then square to Eze, 25 yards out. He hits the shot, but that was charged down by his England teammate, the West Ham captain, Jared Bowen. And safety first from Trossard, who got to the ball first and just played it back to Raya. So David Raya, 17 clean sheets in the Premier League so far this season. That's going to take him over the line. Can't be caught for the Golden Glove. Now here is Eze, middle of the field for Arsenal as they play from right to left as we look from the dressing room side of the ground. Trossard, then infield towards Miles Lewis-Skelly, the 19-year-old, back to those two dependable central defenders. If Arsenal go on and win the Premier League and win the Champions League, I think those two, Saliba and Gabriel, will go down as one of the famous Arsenal central defensive partnerships. But in order to do that, you've got to get over the line and win the trophies. Ball downfield. Trossard now tries to prod it through for Yorkeres on the edge of the box. Then challenges for it again. It bounces off Wan-Bissaka, who couldn't keep it in. Throw into Arsenal.
6: It's all Arsenal at the moment. They're just biding the time, biding the moments and picking their passes. They went long that time and it was the second ball that Trossard won, and the pitch all of a sudden starts to slope towards the West Ham goal again. It just feels like West Ham cannot get any momentum forwards.
5: It's been a confident display of this so far from Arsenal after that massive high of Tuesday night, reaching the Champions League final for the first time for 20 years. And they've brought some of that momentum into this. This is more like the sort of performance that we saw from Arsenal in the opening months of the season. Rice takes the throw to Lewis Skelly. Then back to Rice. He's found Lewis Skelly inside the penalty area. Shrugs off the defender. Actually, that's a good recovery there. Very good recovery from Fernandez. I thought he was beaten, but he recovered and was able to flick it back to his goalkeeper.
6: Vital as well, because they switched off for the throw-in. Declan Rice realising that it was a 3v2, so all he did was get the ball back and feed it to Lewis Skelly, who was the spare man. West Ham switching off.
5: Yeah, Fernandez was able to shepherd it over the dead ball line and then scoop it back to Hermansson, who took a little bit of a risk with his pass across the edge of the six-yard box, but it was sure enough. West Ham were able to get it away. And now at the other end, Arsenal goalkeeper Raya goes long, gives it a boot, comes down for Arsenal and Declan Rice. The last time Arsenal lost here to West Ham in the Premier League, the goal scorer was the 19-year-old West Ham midfielder Declan Rice, who scored his first senior goal. And on that day, the West Ham manager Manuel Pellegrini said that Rice could go on to become the complete midfielder. Here he is now back with Arsenal, trophy-winning captain with West Ham. Ball out for a throw that Arsenal thought was theirs. Calafiori actually took it, but referee Kavanagh says no, it's a West Ham throwing on the edge of, level with the edge of their own penalty area.
6: Yeah, a bit of relief for West Ham, really. And there's such stark contrast that West Ham get possession of the ball finally on their own goal line, and they're being pressed. The difference between that and the contrast at the other end, where they've got all the time in the world to pick the pass, pick what they want. Arsenal, the centre-backs can have the ball and stand on it and wait and find Lewis Skelly or whatever pattern of play they want to pick up. It's quite the contrast right now.
5: 20 minutes played. West Ham 0, Arsenal 0. It's a little bit of a to and fro of a... The ball was out just next to Mikel Arteta. And... It was initially, I think, given as an Arsenal throw. It is a West Ham throw. And Soucek now just hoists a ball infield. Ben White heads it away. A stretch from Lewis Skelly. It bounces on the halfway line. Jokeris is there. The 21 goal Victor Jokeris again getting the ball down, and it's out of play for a throw-in for Arsenal on the halfway line. And Ben White waiting to take this throw, still waiting, and then eventually takes it infield to Ezza, who passes it into space, and there is space here for Calafiori to carry the ball forward. While Arsenal were involved with those exertions against Atletico Madrid, West Ham have had all week to prepare for this match. Wan-Bissaka coming in as the right wing back, all over the back of Trossard. That's a free kick to Arsenal on the left hand side. So you would expect, Rob, that they'll have been preparing for this match all week with the change to three central defenders.
6: Yeah, and you're looking at how they've gone about this start of the game, and I understand the theory, I understand it's Nuno and Espirito Santo and how he wants to go about things, and if in doubt, just stick defenders and centre-backs in front of the goal. Essentially, that's what they're doing. At the minute, they're having 29% possession. They're just sitting in without the ball and just waiting and hoping that they can do something, but it's precious little so far.
5: Free kick then, after that foul on Trossard. Rice to take this, left arm raised. Declan Rice curls it in, good delivery, flicked on, blocked on the line. A scramble on the edge of the six-yard box, and Castellanos was there. A very relieved Castellanos to find the ball bounce to him, and with his right foot just cleared it out for a throw on the far side. And West Ham living very, very dangerously. A brilliant delivery from Rice.
6: How's that not gone in? It's a wonderful delivery. He's got a fantastic touch on Saliba, and he's just waiting to go drop in. It's Calafiori and then Saliba challenging in on the goal, virtually the goal line. No one's in control of it from a West Ham perspective. It's a quality in possession from Arsenal, quality from the set pieces, and so, so close.
5: Yeah, Calafiori got the little glance on it to the Rice delivery. That was blocked. And as you say, Rob, Saliba was almost in. Diouf made a crucial challenge in there as well. Now Arsenal crossing from the right, but that's headed away by De Sassi. Good clearance from him. And then in the end, could have gone anywhere after the Diouf challenge. As West Ham look to break, but Declan Rice back in a defensive role puts in the challenge. Then Rice ends up on the ground. West Ham coming forward. Castellanos, almost the first time we've seen them come forward. Somerville then leans into Trossard, fouls him inside the Arsenal box, and it's a free kick to the visitors.
6: Well, a challenge. That's all it took. And the stadium came to life. It was Somerville. And sort of in midfield, just wanting to win the ball, and all of a sudden, the atmosphere changes, the momentum changes, the direction of traffic changes. He wins a couple of challenges and just runs and plays a possession, keeps possession for a couple of balls, and from there, West Ham fans come alive.
5: They come alive inside this stadium. Even though they didn't actually end up having a 10th on goal.
6: Oh no, it was just a tackle. Just a midfield battle that they won. That's all it was. And there's been so little. We've played 23, well, a half of the first half now, and
5: they've barely been out of their own half.
6: That's the first tackle we've really seen from a West Ham player from the halfway line and beyond.
5: Ben White on the receiving end, and he's now receiving treatment. So Mikel Arteta has a moment or two now to call across Calafiori and Trossard and say a few words. He's got the usual uniform on again, Rob. That black zip neck jumper and the grey trousers and the black shoes. He's worn that week in, week out now.
6: Well, you would have thought the jumper would have been grey now. It's been washed so many times.
5: From the West Ham Stadium back to Wembley, Aaron Paul.
7: Right at the death. With the last kick of the game, Rochdale have equalised. It looks like Manny Desiree, 26 goals this season. He's bagged his most important right now, and we're heading to extra time. Bournemouth 2, Rochdale 2. What drama!
5: And when you say, because we've still got a stoppage here, Aaron, when you say right at the death, how late?
7: 96 of 96 played, John. The clock has gone round to 96:30. Luke Garrard, the Bournemouth manager, down on his haunches. He's lost his best two players through injury, and his players now look around, hands on hips. It was all in their control. 2-0 up, it's 2-2.
5: And what goes around comes around. I'm trying to remember, was it the 13th minute?
6: Yeah, 103, wasn't it?
5: That York City scored to deny Rochdale promotion.
6: Well, it was the 96th minute that Rochdale scored in when they thought they'd won it.
5: That's right. And it's not finished yet at Wembley. Ben White still receiving treatment, and this is lengthy. And so there's a bit of unease among the West Ham supporters. We're wondering why he can't just be taken off the field, and he is now walking off. So play will resume. Ben White will have to stay off, obviously, for the 30 seconds. Meanwhile, in the League 2 playoff semi-final, Rob Law.
9: Grimsby 1, Salford 2. Salford come from behind to carry a slim advantage into the second leg on Friday. They were behind after just 30 seconds when Reece Staunton hit a stunning volley into the top corner, but Salford responded through Callum Ceesay before a controversial header from Aluwo completed the comeback. Seemed to be an offside in there, but the goal would stand. Salford have never made it to an EFL playoff final. They're halfway there. Grimsby 1, Salford 2.
5: Thank you, Rob. Chesterfield, Notts County, a little bit later on. We'll keep you across that during the course of 6:06. West Ham 0, Arsenal 0. I'm not sure Ben White's going to be able to continue. In fact, Zubimendi is ready to come on now on the side of the field. So that's going to mean a bit of a rejig, isn't it, for Arsenal. Bowen for West Ham. Deflects into the area, but beyond the run, which had been made by Diouf, the left wing back. He very nearly got there, but it ran through to Ryan.
6: Yeah, much better from West Ham in the last couple of minutes. And you're just seeing Zubimendi stripping off. I'm not sure. Declan Rice is sitting in at right back at the moment. The cameras went straight onto Lewis Skelly, but he's obviously been playing at left back at times. And so this is going to be a rejig, because they've got Mosquera on the bench, who has played right back, of course.
5: Yeah, recently.
6: Yeah.
5: In fact, started two of the biggest games recently. Mosquera, one of the legs against Sport.
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0: they're going to throw on Callum Wilson. Now West Ham desperate to get something out of this. They thought they might have a chance to win it when Fernandes was through and Raya made the save. And within a matter of minutes at the other end, Trossard with that right foot shot from 13 yards or thereabouts means that Arsenal are in front. I see heads in the crowd looking to my right. I wouldn't be at all surprised if some Arsenal fans are in the West Ham sections and have become quite obvious, because in the aftermath of the goal that was scored by Trossard, long pass forward from West Ham, but that's all the way through for a goal kick. So 1-0 to Arsenal here. West Ham desperate now. Back to the FA Cup semi-final at Stamford Bridge. Paul Gilmore.
1: City win 3-2 after extra time. Chelsea led 2-0 with 4 minutes left through Cuthbert and Kerr, but Fowler inspired the turnaround before Shaw's double sent City to Wembley, where they will face Brighton in the FA Cup final. Chelsea 2, Manchester City 3.
0: Yeah, just a little bit of a disturbance in the crowd here, and I think possibly some people have been moved out of that area down to our right. The stewards are onto it. West Ham 0, Arsenal 1. With this scoreline, Arsenal would go back. They'd be up to 79 points. They would go back 5 points clear of Manchester City, and Arsenal would know that if they win their last two matches against Burnley and Crystal Palace, they will be the champions. The ball's out of play for an Arsenal throw. Just a little bit of pushing and shoving. Some of the players came together, but that's quickly calmed down. Although referee Kavanagh wants to speak to Noni Madueke. Rob Green.
2: Yeah, they celebrated like they thought that was it, didn't they? All of a sudden, it was something out of nothing, really, for Arsenal. But the size of the goal, the size of that moment for them, the outpouring of emotion, that was beyond the goal within the context of a season. That was a goal that meant so much more.
0: Yeah, you could feel it. Leandro Trossard, that's his first goal, Trossard, in 26 appearances. Remember, you know, he was scoring regularly, wasn't he, in the first half of the season. But that, and on Tuesday night, it was Trossard who hit the shot that was saved by Oblak that led to the Saka goal. West Ham got to go for it now. Callum Wilson is on. Wilson scored, remember, right at the end of the previous home match against Everton to win it, that all-important win. Whistle's gone for an Arsenal throw on the halfway line, which has also been disputed by West Ham.
2: It's a free kick, John, I think, given by the fourth official. Chris Kavanagh's not seen it, got a word in his ear, and the fourth official said something to him. It's off the ball, we don't know, but temperatures. Tadibio's been arguing with Jokeres. Not Madueke's been arguing, Pablo.
0: Oh, a red card for one of Nuno's coaching staff. Well, two of them came to the edge of the area. Red card was waved in the direction of the two. Nuno just standing there with his arms crossed. But one of the Nuno's coaching, he's actually emptying his pockets before he goes down the tunnel. Not sure what he had in there.
2: He's
0: shoelaces.
2: He might not get home if he ain't got his card, please.
0: West Ham 0, Arsenal 1. Red card for a member of the West Ham coaching staff. Time running out for West Ham. We're in the 89th minute now. Arsenal's goal was scored in the 83rd. Lines open for 6:06. So much to talk about today. 08085 909 693. 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
2: Saliba's now been booked for kicking the ball away, and a chance for West Ham. It's on the halfway line, a free kick. It's just nothing left other than to throw it into the box.
0: Fernandes is going to take this. It was Fernandes who had that chance that was saved by Raya. His free kick. That's headed away on the edge of the penalty area. Jokeres now. He is challenged. He is fouled by Mavropanos. Mavropanos puts his hands on his head. It's a free kick to Arsenal, who are in absolutely no hurry whatsoever. Tuesday was Arsenal's 9th 1-0 win of the season. A 10th 1-0 win of the season will take them within sight of the finishing line, I would say, Rob.
2: Yeah, and you look at the games that got left, as you were saying, John. Burnley and Crystal Palace.

0: Palace would be the tougher test, but that's just before their European final, so you can see where all eyes will be for them come last day of the season. They're just letting the second stick by now, Arsenal.
1: Yeah, leaving it for Raya to come up and take the free kick 10 yards inside their own half. If Arsenal are able to see this out, they'll have a 5-point lead again, just as they had at the start of the weekend. They know they'd need two wins, but if Manchester City were to slip up on Wednesday night at home to Crystal Palace, then Arsenal would be one win away. And the next home match, relegated Burnley at the Emirates a week on Monday. West Ham 0, Arsenal 1. 6 minutes of added time. So West Ham do still have 6 minutes, but it is Arsenal in possession. Hull KR are through to the Challenge Cup final. They've won 32-12 against Warrington. So it is a Hull KR Wigan Challenge Cup final in 2026. Arsenal hoping to win their first Premier League title since 2004. Odegaard down the right, Challenge, then Fernandez, Somerville now. West Ham on the move, over the halfway line. Somerville now, between two players, then runs into the Challenge that comes in on him from Havertz, just threw himself into the way of Somerville, blocked him. Yellow card being shown to Trossard, yeah, as well. And a free kick to West Ham.
0: Oh, take your pick from the Arsenal players who fouled him. There was four of them queuing up just to kick him. It was anyone. You're saying, we know where your danger man is. We know who's been causing us the most problems. Just stop him by any way, shape or form.
1: Arsenal on the verge of a very big step towards this league title. West Ham, though, with the free kick. Fernandez, high, into the penalty area, to the far side. Over the top of Havertz. Did he get a touch on that, I'm wondering? It bounced over him. Referee says no. Goal kick to Arsenal. And we've already had almost 2 minutes of the six of added time.
0: Yeah, West Ham have barely laid a glove since they conceded the goal. And we're looking at our monitors now, and they are going back to that save from David Raya. Goal gaping. And the replays are harsh on Fernandez because it just shows how much of the goal he had to hit. But it was a fantastic block from him. And you could say a title-winning save.
1: It was when it opened up for West Ham. Pablo giving it back to Fernandez, whose touch took him to the edge of the six-yard box. Raya had to be quick, but spread himself, and with his right leg was able to make the block. And then, within minutes, really, of that, at the other end, Trossard's right foot shot through the crowd of players via the little deflection off Socek. That gave Arsenal the lead. And we are now in the third minute of added time. West Ham win a free kick. And they say to Hermansson, come on, you take it. And so Todibo heads forward. In fact, everyone heads forward. West Ham shirts now. As Arsenal hold their line in the middle of the half. Hermansson long and forward. Socek tries to head it on. He was challenged. Bourne couldn't get there. Wan-Bissaka is able to get it down on the right wing. Wan-Bissaka. Then infield to Bowen, whose cross is blocked. Lewis Skelly came and stood in front of that and blocked it out for a throw-in that Fernandez is trying to pick up the bouncing ball that wriggled away from him. So he picked one up off the cone. Throw-in taken. Flicked on by the head of Pablo. That's cleared away by the left foot of Declan Rice. Wan-Bissaka, he heads that forward for West Ham. This is desperate stuff now for West Ham. If they lose this, and they are losing it, as Hermansson has to head it down and heads it into Gyökeres. He was a little fortunate there. And it bounced out of play for a throw-in to West Ham. If West Ham lose this, they would be 4 points adrift of Tottenham with two matches to play. It would look bleak. They need to find something, West Ham. 14 seasons in a row in the Premier League could be coming to an end. Fernandez's ball headed down. Mavropanos. Then the shot by Wilson. That's deflected wide. It hit an Arsenal man. And he's surrounded. Gabriel, I think it was, by his teammates for making sure that he was in the right place to block the Wilson shot wide.
0: Celebrated like a goal. Huge block, just made himself big. Square on and stretch of a left leg. Hermansson's up. You're looking at West Ham, last throws of the dice here for them.
1: Bourne's corner. West Ham need this. in it comes, left-footed. Raya comes, stretches, Hermansen's up, bounces down. Oh, the shot from Wilson blocked on the line! And the referee says, it's a goal! The Wilson shot was over the line! It's a West Ham equaliser! Arsenal protest! But referee Kavanagh says, it's a good goal! And it's a big goal for West Ham! And Callum Wilson, it's 1-1! Arsenal are pegged back, and West Ham are still fighting!
2: Breath of life into the London Stadium and into the life of the West Ham Premier League hopes. David Raya is pleading desperately, saying his arm got pulled down in there. It's an absolute melee inside the six-yard box. Chris Kavanagh says, well, it's a goal because he goes over the line. Only just. It's impossible. I think he just drops it. I think it goes through his hands. It bounces over the line from Wilson.
1: Well, it was blocked behind the line.
2: There's an arm.
1: Well, it's Pablo who's challenging Raya, and it is being checked for a possible foul by Pablo, who had his arm across Raya, who in amongst a crowd of players at the near post. Hermansen was in there as well, and it's a question of whether that arm from Pablo was impeding and fouling Raya before he flapped at it, got a hand to it, rattled round, bounced out to Wilson, whose shot was then cleared from behind the line.
0: It was well over the line. Now this is in the lap of the gods, because so many times, how many times this season have we said Arsenal have got the right side of decisions like this when they've been attacking? Well, there are all sorts of arms all over to Pablo. He's got one arm across Raya.
1: I mean,
0: it's in the lap of the gods, this, John. I mean,
1: to make this clear, to explain to the listeners, as Raya is stretching up for the ball, Pablo's arm is right across his upper chest, under his chin.
0: It is a foul. It is a foul in any other season. It is a foul, you're feeling, in any other moment. It's the size of the moment. It's the size of what this goal means for the Premier League title, what this goal means for Premier League survival. You're feeling VAR have just got to make the biggest call of the season.
1: Yeah, it feels like that. Deep in added time here. Arsenal leading 1-0. Yeah. West Ham think they've equalised. But referee Kavanagh is being sent to the screen now. And that would suggest that this West Ham goal is going to be ruled out. And Martin Odegaard is actually saying to his teammates, leave the referee be. And they're not leaving the field. Referee Kavanagh is off the playing surface now. He's looking at the screen on its extended black arm there on the side of the pitch, down to our left. And of course, as well, in the context of the big decisions that went Manchester City's way yesterday in their win against Bournemouth, this is extra big.
0: Well, there must be, what, five different players holding each other? And there is the arm across David Raya, and it is the key decision in there because it goes through Raya's arms. It is a foul. It is in
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0: He's being held by Trossard. He's being held by another defender in there. It is going on everywhere in that six-yard box. Declan Rice has got hold of Mavropanos. It's just impossible to say who's holding who and who, what makes a decision, because there's so much of it going on. This is the difficulty that Chris Kavanagh's having.
1: But in the end, that arm of Pablo that is across the upper chest of Raya, here he comes, and he sends the players away. Chris Kavanagh walking onto the pitch, and he's going to explain his decision. It looks like the goal is going to be ruled out.
5: After review, West Ham number 19 commits foul.
1: Arsenal celebrate. West Ham are incensed. Boos from the West Ham fans, many of whom turn away and begin to leave the stadium. Arsenal are still 1-0 up. The West Ham goal, the Wilson goal that they thought was the crucial equaliser, the lifeline, it's been ruled out and overturned.
0: What a moment. What a moment in the season. For all the goals that Arsenal have scored from a set piece. It's a set piece that saves them. There's a pull of the shirt from Todibo. There's an arm across the body from Pablo. It is a foul. There must be 6-7 fouls going on there in the penalty area all at once.
1: And it's caused anger in the stands because they did show it on the big screens here. They showed the challenge. So play resumes. 6 minutes of added time. We are now in the 10th minute of added time. And obviously, that ruling probably took 3 minutes. Four minutes. Yeah. So we may well still have 3 or 4 minutes to play here.
0: You feel that atmosphere's gone. It has stuck an absolute pin in the balloon of the atmosphere. It's feeble moments ago.
1: West Ham 0, Arsenal 1. Hermansen takes a free kick from inside his own half. That's cleared downfield by Madueke. Gyökeres is chasing for this. Fernandez wins the throw-in, the final touch from the Arsenal man. Rob, you're perfectly qualified to give your view on that as a goalkeeper. If that challenge had been made on you by Pablo, your feelings would be?
0: It's a foul. Ask Bert Leno from 2 weeks ago against Everton. He got fouled in exactly the same way and it didn't get given. The consistency is just not there for these decisions.
1: West Ham, there's still a chance. 1-0 Arsenal lead. Todibo now to the edge of the box. A turn from Wilson. Wilson denied by that decision. Still Wilson chips it across to the back post to stretch. It bounces down and it's cleared away. Cleared away by Madueke inside his own penalty area. He then blocks the run of Somerville. Still we play on as the ball is touched out of play by Trossard for a throw-in to West Ham. The referee says, wait, don't take this yet. Has something else been spotted inside the area? No, play resumes with the throw-in. Only seconds left now. Fernandez's ball in. Header by Mavropanos from the edge of the area. And Raya allows it to drop wide of the post and behind, and that could be it. Nuno turns away. There is the final whistle. Absolute agony for West Ham. They thought they'd equalise deep in added time, and the goal is ruled out, overturned. VAR stepped in. The foul by Pablo on David Raya, and Arsenal win with that 83rd minute goal from Trossard. What a dramatic finish. And Arsenal now, no, two wins will do it. Two wins against Burnley and Crystal Palace will see them win the league. And West Ham, they have got an awful lot to do to avoid relegation now.
4: The Premier League, live from the London Stadium on the BBC World Service.
3: Huge drama on Sports World at the end of that game at London Stadium. Wow, that's why the Premier League is the best league in the world. Reaction hopefully to come in the final hour of Arsenal's win at West Ham, narrowly winning 1-0 as you heard there. Let's just break though for the latest BBC News with Paul Moss.
6: Iranian state media say that Tehran has sent messages, its response to Washington's proposal to end the war with the US and Israel. Reports say it suggests that negotiations are dealt with in two phases, first on the Strait of Hormuz and then sanctions on Iran and its nuclear program. Appearing on CBS's television 60 Minutes in the US, Israel's Prime Minister Benjamin Netanyahu was asked about the nuclear issue.
7: What President Trump has said to me, I want to go in there. And I think it can be done physically. That's not the problem. If you have an agreement and you go in and you take it out, why not? That's the best way.
8: What if there isn't an agreement? Can it be taken out by force?
7: Well, you're going to ask me these questions. I'm going to dodge them because I'm not going to talk about our military possibilities, plans, or anything of the kind.
6: One of the passengers repatriated from the hantavirus-hit cruise ship in the Atlantic has now shown symptoms. According to the French Prime Minister, the individual was among five French nationals flown back from the MV Hondius on Sunday. Pakistan's Prime Minister Shehbaz Sharif has said that he remains fully determined to eliminate all forms of terrorism after a suicide attack killed 15 police officers. An Islamist militant alliance said it carried out the attack. The army in Sudan says it's recaptured from the paramilitary Rapid Support Forces an area close to the border with Ethiopia. It's being seen as a potential reversal for the RSF, as David Bamford reports.
9: Sudan's military says government troops retook Al-Kaili in the Blue Nile region on Saturday, 2 weeks after the army garrison there was overwhelmed by the RSF paramilitary forces. There's no independent confirmation of the army statement, though online video on pro-government websites appear to show officers marking the victory. In the past 2 months, fighting in the Blue Nile region has intensified as a result of RSF advances from the south. The army currently controls north and central Sudan, including Khartoum, while the RSF holds the western Darfur region.
6: Thousands of Eurovision fans have gathered in Vienna for the official opening ceremony of the song contest. Five countries, including Spain and Ireland, have boycotted the contest because of Israel's participation. Now, back to Delith Lloyd and Sports World.
3: Paul, thank you. More football reaction hopefully before the end of the programme. But let's find out what's been happening elsewhere in the sporting world this Sunday, because in cycling, it's the first Grand Tour of the year with the Giro d'Italia well underway. This year, the three-week event has started in Bulgaria, and today's the third and final stage in the country. It's taken the riders from Plovdiv to the capital, Sofia, before the race then heads to Italy on Tuesday. Now, stage three has been won by Soudal Quickstep's Paul Magnier, and cycling broadcaster Hannah Walker, who is covering the race for TNT Sports, joins us now. Hi there, Hannah.
10: Hi, Delith. How are you doing?
3: Very good, thank you. Great we can speak to you. So a second stage win then for the Frenchman in a photo finish bunch sprint. Was this a bit of a calmer day, though, after the chaos of that crash on Saturday?
10: It certainly was. It was certainly far calmer than, sadly, we saw yesterday with that awful crash. Of course, the weather conditions were far better as well. But also the crash on the opening stage on Friday, which took out a lot of the contenders for the stage victory. So today was far more calmer. The roads were really wide into the capital city, into Sofia. So that made it a lot better for the riders, for the teams, having that space on the running. And then I think because everybody knew that they had to be in position for the final 1 kilometre, and in particular for the final 500 metres where there was a change in road surface, everybody knew that they had to get to that final sweeping left-hand corner with 200 metres to go. So it was a far better day. And as you say, Paul Magnier of Soudal Quickstep coming across the line to take his second stage victory. Absolutely exceptional for the 22-year-old Frenchman.
3: Yeah, he's still young, isn't he? Can this confirm now that he's got the ability in the elites category of world sprinters, would you say?
10: Definitely. He's certainly catapulted himself to the top there, because he came in as one of those contenders, but everybody was looking at Jonathan Milan, the Italian from Lidl Trek, and consequently, he's not been in the frame. Everybody thought he would be head and shoulders above the other sprinters in the race, and he's not managed to deliver yet. But, and you know, he's got a great team around him, but for Paul Magnier to make it 2 victories from 3 stages so far really does cement himself as one of the top sprinters. And he's young. Last year he had an exceptional season where he won a lot of races, but this is a different level. Being at a Grand Tour, being at World Tour level, this is certainly a huge step up for the Frenchman.
3: Thomas Silver of Uruguay has held on to the leader's pink jersey. What can we expect now then as the race, as I say, heads to Italy on Tuesday?
10: For the teams, they're travelling tonight to Italy, and they've got a rest day tomorrow, and then stage four starts on Tuesday, a day which they've got a climb on the stage. It could split things up. I'm expecting a reduced bunch sprint on Tuesday, so I think Thomas Silva will have no difficulty whatsoever, barring any issues, mechanicals, crashes, that he'll get through fine, and he'll manage to hold on to the pink jersey after stage four. But he's looking good, and what a race it's been for him, for the team, but also for the globalisation of cycling and international cycling for Uruguay to have that victory yesterday and to have the pink jersey is absolutely exceptional.
3: Absolutely, and we've touched on the awful crash on Saturday. How much of an impact, Hannah, though, has that had on the race as a whole? Because we know, of course, Adam Yates has had to pull out of the Giro after suffering concussion.
10: Yeah, it's gonna have a massive impact on the race, because there are riders who sadly yesterday had to abandon the stage. Adam Yates today not taken to the start because of the concussion and the injuries he sustained in that crash. So it has a huge impact, especially for the general classification. And the race hasn't, it's not really gotten underway. So we've not seen a general classification battle unfold yet. And so that's one less rival for Jonas Vingegaard and the other riders. But also those others who came down in the crash but are still in the race. Derek G. West, for example, a really hard crash, but it takes a lot out of you because your body is having to use a lot of energy to recover from the injuries, from the impact, from the crash. You don't sleep very well after a crash either. So that all has a huge impact. But of course, for UAE Team Emirates XRG, the team of Adam Yates, having lost three riders already at the early part of this race, left with five riders for a three-week stage race is going to be really difficult. And now they've got to readjust. They've got to make a whole new plan. And I'm sure they will. They'll come out fighting, but it's certainly far from ideal. And I spoke with Adam Yates earlier on today, and I sent him a message, and he'll be on his way home now.
3: We wish him all the best, of course, here at Sports World. It's going to be a grueling 3 weeks as well, isn't it? Hannah, great to chat to you as ever. Thanks so much. We'll chat more, I'm sure, in the coming 2 weeks or so. Hannah Walker there, who's covering the Giro d'Italia for TNT Sports. And as we heard there, the Giro spent the first 3 days in Bulgaria. Well, back in 2015, Nikolai Mihailov became the only Bulgarian cyclist to finish the Giro. And ahead of the race start on Friday, I spoke to him about what it was like seeing his home country host the start of a grand tour.
11: It's crazy that Giro will be start here in Bulgaria. I'm so excited. One side that I already raced this race 11 years ago, 2015. And now the Giro d'Italia coming in my country is amazing. It's amazing for me. It's amazing for my country, for our culture, for everything. I don't have words to say how happy I am.
3: It's brilliant, isn't it? And I know the Giro has gone to numerous countries in the past for the opening stages. Tell me a little bit, Nikolai, about cycling within Bulgaria. How big a nation is it?
11: Unfortunately, in Bulgaria, the cycling is not a popular sport. When I was start cycling, like I was a kid, 13 years old, it been the same. Not many races. I was forced to go out from the country to get that level to race in Giro d'Italia. I have a hard and long way to go there, but I hope that now after the Giro d'Italia will give more opportunities and investments in cycling, in popularization this sport, because I'm sure that this is a great way to show our country, and I hope that this race will take more kids to join and try this sport, because it's amazing.
3: It is amazing. It's gripping, isn't it? I mean, to anyone to complete a grand tour is brilliant. You, like you say, you completed it. You rode the Giro in 2015. Tell me about that experience, Nikolai. What do you remember about that event?
11: I remember many things. You know, this is a very long race, 3 weeks. I have my good moments and my hard moments during these 3 weeks. I love this race. You know, guys, this race have special vibes. The crowd, the people, the views is incredible. My own experience was great. This is the most beautiful race I ever raced in my career. I will remember stage 7. I was in the breakaway on the most long stage on that Giro. And after that, they cancel so long stages. This one was like near 280 kilometers. Ooh. And I've been 240 kilometers on the breakaway. They get us just before the finish. And I spent all day on the front of the race, taking this atmosphere, these vibes. it was just a great time.
3: A Bulgarian cyclist, Nikolai Mihailov there, who finished the Giro d'Italia in 2015. Well, all roads lead to Rome. It's where the Giro d'Italia ends in 3 weeks' time. And it's to the Italian capital where we're heading next on Sports World for the Italian Open Tennis. Stephanie Miles, who's the publisher of the Open Court website, is following the tournament and joins us now. Steph, hi to you.
12: Hi to you.
3: We'll get on to the men's in a moment because I know Musetti's through. But a double bagel is not something we see too often. And a first for Jessica Pegula today.
12: It is. You know, she's had a couple of 6-1, 6-loves, notably in the Canadian final a few years ago. And she had some down in the ITF circuit. But for the first time in the big leagues. And, you know, her opponent played Leila Fernandez in the previous round and you know, it took three sets to beat Leila Fernandez, who's a tough beat. So that was an absolute smackdown.
3: Certainly was. A good win for Elena Rybakina, who I think is probably one of the favourites for the title. Now, she beats Alexandra Iala, a player I know is starting to gain some attention globally. How impressed have you been with her development?
12: She's an interesting case, isn't she? Because she... A little bit like João Fonseca from Brazil, she's from a sort of an underserved portion of the tennis market. And, you know, so many people want her to do well. And she has a huge following everywhere she goes because there are so many Filipinos scattered all around the world. She's getting better. You know, her serve is a big weakness, and it's tough to see where she can really improve it significantly. And without that, it would be tough for her to make the final steps. But, you know, a lovely person, a great ambassador, and like I said, just getting better bit by bit. I think it's going to be a slow but consistently increasing level for her.
3: Yeah, and how is Rybakina looking after that victory?
12: She looks fine. You know, she's just a really, really good player. And when she's playing at a 75% level, there's almost nobody who can beat her except really herself. So, you know, she's in a good way. And I wouldn't be surprised to see her pick off, possibly one, maybe two major titles this year.
3: Well, you never know. You never know. She's always up there, isn't she? Naomi Osaka as well, someone we traditionally know as perhaps more of a hard court specialist. But how's she enjoying the clay of Rome?
12: So far, so good. And, you know, it's been quite slow, it seems like, certainly by the length of some of the matches. And she has not played that much because she was hurt. But she's doing okay, although she could get Iga Świątek in the next round. And I'll tell you what, she's playing well enough that could be a pretty fascinating one.
3: That sounds it, doesn't it? A bit of a mouthwatering clash there. Obviously, plenty of Italians in tennis at the moment. Jannik Sinner, we know, of course, Flavio Caboli as well. A big win for Musetti today, Lorenzo Musetti.
12: Indeed. And, you know, certainly a Musetti Sinner final would make the home crowd pretty happy. But I'll tell you this, I think that in the next round, the winner of Musetti against a resurgent Casper Ruud could make it to the final. I feel like the winner of that might well go all the way to the final day.
3: Yeah, it's interesting this. He's recently become a father, hasn't he, Casper Ruud? Has he spoken much about whether that's given him a bit of a rejuvenation? I mean, maybe not so sleepless nights, we know, but I wonder how that's affected his playing.
12: Well, it's funny because that's a question. I mean, they probably ask the fathers as much as they do the mothers, which is, you know, pretty funny. But you know, he said there's really not a whole lot of fathering he can do at the moment because the major thing that the baby requires, which is the baby's
3: milk. There's plenty he can do.
12: Yeah. I know what
3: you're saying.
12: This is him saying he's not able to supply the necesities. He says he will surely jump in on a more comprehensive basis as things go along.
3: And he can be there absolutely for his partner, hopefully 100% as well, supplying her with all the food and nutrients that she may need as she's with the baba. Stephanie, great chatting as ever. I'm sure we'll speak again over the next week or so in coming weeks. Stephanie Miles there, who is the publisher of the Open Court website, the Italian Open in Rome, well underway this week. A week from now, it'll of course be the final. Now, NBA champions, the Oklahoma City Thunder, are on the verge of sweeping the Los Angeles Lakers and LeBron James in the Western Conference semi-finals. The Thunder beat the Lakers by 131 points to 108. And they take a 3-0 lead in the best of 7 series. Basketball reporter Lindsay Dunn joins us. think we know which way this one's going to go, Lindsay.
13: Yeah, I think the brooms will be out and Thunder will be advancing to the Western Conference Final in, just about a couple days. And people will be wondering who the Thunder will be taking on in the Conference Final. But yeah, definitely Thunder on a 7-0 run right now in the playoffs. The Lakers, it's almost like they're getting toyed with, because in both first halves in the last couple of games, they've led. And then OKC just absolutely destroy them. And it's every player possible stepping up, making shots, making blocks, making assists. It just seems in this moment they're unbeatable.
3: How can they try and win a game then, the Lakers?
13: Well, they can just prepare for next season, because honestly, that's how grim that it's looking, in all honesty. And the thing is, like, they can try and win a game a little bit more. It's just they're really struggling in their shooting, but also in their pass and playmaking when it comes to getting, like, even offensive rebounds. They're being dominated in every single category. And I'm sorry to be the bearer of bad news for a Lakers fan. Even if, say, SGA gets injured, they just have such a deep rotation that when you look at it, it just doesn't even seem possible for them to win. But I'd say, hey, get better in every category and maybe you'll have a chance.
3: Yeah, maybe. It's the hope that kills the fans, isn't it? That's the problem. Or maybe the reality. In the Eastern Conference, Cleveland Cavaliers, they won 116-109 over the Detroit Pistons. That's now 2-1 to the Pistons in that series. I believe it took a spectacular shot by James Harden to get the win, although he didn't have a great game. Is that why they traded for him?
13: Oh, absolutely. This is why they made the move in February to bring James Harden over to the Cavs. And yes, his playoff performance historically, they've been hit and miss. They've been pretty spotty. But how him and Donovan Mitchell especially played in that fourth quarter is the moment they were waiting for. Harden was a little spotty in the first series of the playoffs when they took on the Raptors. But now in that fourth quarter, he had 9 points in only a matter of minutes. Everything added up. And the way that you see the chemistry building between him and their all-star Donovan Mitchell is exactly why they pulled the trigger in February. And they're all very happy right now, because this is the moment they've been waiting for, and it's only going to build from there.
3: And New York Knicks, they're currently 3-0 up on the Philadelphia 76ers in their series. So tonight they could progress to their second Eastern Conference Finals in a row, similarly to the Thunder. Why have they found it so easy, Lindsay?
13: Yeah, and the thing is, I'm just saying, it could be pretty wild in Philly tonight, because they could get swept on their home court. And we all know Philly fans can go the extra mile to let them know their displeasure. But for the Knicks, they made a trade last year to get Karl Anthony Towns on their team and Mikal Bridges, which got them to their first Eastern Conference Final in more than two decades. They lost in devastating style to the Pacers. But what we've seen, why it's been so easy for them, is they're like playing what we would call bully ball. They're bigger and stronger than everyone. And much like OKC, they have a lot of guys that can shoot, whether it be Jalen Brunson and whether it be Kat in the glass, in the paint rather. They're just Karl Anthony Towns, his evolution as a premier playmaker, it's really added to the dimension of their offense. He's an assist-making machine. So that's really why it's been so easy.
3: Wow, we're keeping a close eye on them. Lindsay, thank you for talking to us. We'll chat soon, I'm sure.
13: Anytime.
3: Basketball reporter Lindsay Dunn joining us live on Sports World. Let's chat boxing, because Daniel Dubois is a world heavyweight champion once again. Dubois beat the WBO title holder Fabio Wardley in a brutal contest in Manchester on Saturday. Dubois survived two knockdowns, recovering from one just after 10 seconds to claim the title with their 11th round knockout. Our boxing reporter Adi Doyne was watching.
14: Where to even start? I mean, I've seen some brutal heavyweight fights. I was ringside when Tyson Fury fought Deontay Wilder in Vegas. At the time, I thought that was the most brutal fight I've ever seen, but this one topped it. Alongside me, writer and broadcaster Steve Bunce, I mean, wowzers, where do we even start?
15: You know, it's really interesting, because where do I start was exactly how it was when I spoke to Don Charles.
14: Daniel Dubois' trainer.
15: And when I spoke to Frank Warren, the promoter, where do I start? Because where do you start? How do you start to explain what we witnessed? 12 seconds into the fight, Daniel Dubois is on the floor. He gets up from being clipped with a right hand, and there's a look of pure fear in his eyes. Not because he's scared, but because he realises he could get stopped. He could get stopped in the first round, in the first 30 seconds. And then it's the same look in the third round when he goes down of his own volition, having been clipped on the top of the head. And then something happens in unbelievable fights. And what we witnessed here tonight wasn't just a great fight. Wasn't a great fight that next week we'll forget about. It was an event and a fight that we will remember for a very long time. some people, including Frank Warren, talking about it being a fight with more heart and guts and desire and sacrifice than he's ever promoted, ever. And I would have it in my top two or three of absolute slugfest, gutsy brawls, vicious, brutal, bloody, all of the stuff that we love about boxing, but at the same time, some of the stuff that we dislike about boxing. There were moments in that fight, and I often get this, where I believe I can hear the Rocky music playing in my head, because that's what you're witnessing when Fabio was missing with those big last desperate right-hand lunges, and then Daniel was using an educated jab and then sinking in, thudding right hands. You can't hear the right hand land because there's also 18,212 people here, but you feel you can hear it. You live a fight like that, you live. And for the fact that it was for a version of the heavyweight title, so it's not slipping under radars, going under radars and vanishing, that's what made it so incredibly important, is that that was a heavyweight fight for the ages. That was a heavyweight fight that we may never see again, and that was a heavyweight fight that will take a big toll on both the winner and the loser.
14: And let's talk about that. Fabio Wardley, what a brave man. We knew that. Too brave for his own good. Should the referee have stopped it, or should his corner have pulled them out sooner? Because for about two or three rounds before the fight ended, to me it looked like he was out on his feet, and it was just pure courage keeping him up.
15: The referee, Howard Foster, who was covered in so much blood, not just his shirt, he had blood smeared on his face, all from Fabio's wounds. He went over to the corner five times to ask the people in the corner, is he okay? Can he continue? And he was told yes. He was inspected twice by the doctors, thoroughly inspected, before the ninth and the tenth round. And as before the tenth round, he was staggering Fabio. Could it have been stopped then? Yes. But what everyone's thinking, you shouldn't stop, you shouldn't judge a fight on what's previously happened. You shouldn't do that. But we do it that way sometimes. Because what's happened in Fabio Wardley's last two fights, going into the 10th round, going into the 11th round, he's been down on the scorecards. And he's found the punch. He's found the golden punch. He's found the equaliser to knock out, stop and drop the men that were beating him. So I'm assuming that the corner will believe in that tonight. And I'm assuming that somewhere in Howard Foster's head, one of our top referees, he's thinking, well, he's done it before. But this is the big difference. In the Joseph Parker fight, which Fabio was losing and pulled out in the 10th or the 11th, and then in the Justice Hooney fight, which he was losing clearly at Portman Road, Ipswich Town's ground last summer, he wasn't getting bashed up. He wasn't getting beaten. Sure, he was getting clipped with shots and he had some facial damage, but he wasn't, and he didn't look like he did when he was in the ring, and he was damaged and he was hurt. If it had been stopped at the end of the 9th or the 8th, I would not have complained. But I'm not going to scream and shout, it should have been stopped.
3: Let's get some reaction to our Premier League commentary game. West Ham losing at home to Arsenal by a goal to nil. Their captain, Jarrod Bowen, has been speaking in the last few moments.
16: Jarrod, I feel for you. That's a desperate way to lose a football game.
17: Yeah, a real blow. When we thought we'd done so well to get back into the game, and you know, had it taken away from us from a decision that, you know, I'm sure will be queried about over the next couple of weeks for sure.
16: Yeah, I mean, it sort of felt, I guess, inevitable that eventually VAR is going to be a call which could divide a title or a relegation battle. That call might have decided both, or at least gone a long way to it.
17: When you're looking at a screen for 5 minutes, in the end, you're going to find something that you've been sent over there to look at. You know, it's a lot of grappling. There's a lot of holding in the box. Do I think it's the right decision? No. But, you know, we have to accept it. The game's done now and we've lost.
3: Yeah, VAR overturning that to Callum Wilson. What would have been late equaliser. So West Ham staring, you feel, at relegation. Tottenham play on Monday against Leeds United. But for the time being, it's one up Arsenal in the title race.
18: Odegaard trying to find a position. Very contested. Trossard! Right foot! Finds a way through the crowd! And Arsenal have the lead! It's come late! And it is being celebrated wildly!
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0: And that was Helena Lena-Burke reporting. You've been listening to The Newsroom from the BBC World Service with me, Paul Moss. A reminder of the main news. Iran says it sent its response to the latest US plan to end their conflict. One of the passengers repatriated to France from the hantavirus-hit cruise ship in the Atlantic has started showing symptoms. And the Sudanese army says it's retaken a strategically important part of the Blue Nile state from its rival Rapid Support Force.
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2: This is the BBC World Service, where Stephen Coates is following the move of 28 million museum specimens to a new home.
3: In the hidden store of London's Natural History Museum, there's a 10-metre anaconda. And soon, it has to get out. Away from the famous public galleries, the hidden store is home to tens of millions of animals, plants and fossils. Some microscopic, some bigger than buses.
4: The collections behind the scenes, in inverted commas, are here for research.
5: This tortoise could have been born in the early 1700s. That depth of time, there's a heaviness to it.
3: I'll be revealing what it takes to plan such an epic undertaking, including why and how you freeze a zebra.
2: An Animal Exodus, Thursday at 8:30 and 19 GMT.
6: Coming up on the documentary on the BBC World Service, we ask what's behind the Kremlin's pursuit of a so-called sovereign internet. After months of mobile internet shutdowns, the authorities are closing in on popular websites and apps like Telegram. But will rare open criticism from the public, the press and the political elite force a rethink? Join us after the news.
7: BBC News with Andrew Peach. Iranian state media says Tehran has sent its response via Pakistani mediators to the latest US proposal to end the war in the region. The counter-proposals are reported to focus on first ending hostilities in the Strait of Hormuz. It also suggests Iran wants more complex issues, including its nuclear program and the end of sanctions, to be discussed at a later stage. France's Prime Minister says one of the passengers repatriated from the hantavirus-hit cruise ship in the Atlantic has shown symptoms. The individual was among five French nationals flown back on Sunday from the MV Hondius, currently moored off Tenerife in Spain. The Sudanese army says it's retaken a strategically important part of Blue Nile State from its rival Rapid Support Forces. It claims its troops retook the southeastern area of Al-Kaili, close to the border with Ethiopia. The United Nations Human Rights Office has condemned the actions of Israeli settlers in the occupied West Bank who forced a Palestinian family into exhuming the body of their 80-year-old father. Settlers have threatened to bulldoze the grave. The French President Emmanuel Macron has said the era of French sphere of influence in Francophone Africa is now over. He was speaking in the Kenyan capital, Nairobi, ahead of an African economic summit he's co-hosting with his Kenyan counterpart, William Ruto. Venezuela's acting president has arrived in the Netherlands for a court hearing over the sovereignty of the oil-rich Essequibo region, currently administered by neighbouring Guyana. The UN's top court is hearing arguments aimed at resolving the centuries-old territorial dispute. Thousands of fans have gathered in the Austrian capital Vienna for the official opening ceremony of one of the world's biggest annual live music events, the Eurovision Song Contest. Once again, Israel's participation has sparked protests and boycotts. The festivities including a turquoise carpet parade featuring competitors from competing nations. BBC News.
6: Try to imagine life without the internet. From simple things like shopping and banking to staying connected to the world. Well, many Russians are now getting a taste of what that feels like.
8: There have been a lot of cities, especially in the regions of Russia, that have been living without a stable internet connection for almost a year now.
6: And recently, even major cities like Moscow and St. Petersburg have been forced back to basics, with mobile internet and popular apps like Telegram suddenly out of reach.
8: Sales have gone up of things like walkie-talkies and pagers and landline telephones, because people are quite desperate now to find at least some way of staying connected.
6: This touches every part of the country's life, and the costs are already starting to show.
9: 1 hour of full internet outage costs around $25 million related to digital services like, say, e-commerce or delivery.
6: In this episode, we explore the reasons behind the Kremlin's push to isolate the largest country on Earth from the global internet. And we unpack the political, economic, and military implications of the tightening of Russia's digital borders. Welcome to the documentary from the BBC World Service. I'm Krasi Ivanova-Twik, and this is the Global Jigsaw from BBC Monitoring, where we look at the world through the lens of its media, exploring the narratives, the propaganda, and the disinformation.
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11: Мы не вторгались на территорию Украины.
12: Western countries are not the international community. That era has finished.
6: In March, the authorities began to block access to the hugely popular app Telegram. It's the latest in a list of banned apps and sites following months of internet blackouts. Daria Musulova from our Russia team will help us understand the scope of the restrictions and what's driving them.
8: Internet blocks are really not a new phenomenon in Russia. The only reason why this topic is back on the news agenda is because mobile internet shutdowns are really starting to affect life in Moscow and in some other large cities. At least up until recently, there was a really concerted push to digitize a lot of daily life for doing just about anything from filing your taxes, paying your bills.
13: Яндекс, станция Миди, кухня, сейчас позвоним.
8: Some people say that this push towards digitization has been really encouraged by the government because, in theory, it would grant them more access to information of what their citizens were up to. But they have created a society that becomes completely paralyzed in situations where there is not a stable internet connection.
6: Russians were quick to find workarounds.
8: And so we have been seeing reports from places like Moscow where people all of a sudden have to dig out some old paper maps in order to

0: navigate around the city. People were suddenly struggling to access some public services, like public restrooms that you need to pay for with a card.
1: How were the shutdowns justified?
0: When it all just started in May 2025, this was an excuse the government would rationalize by saying that this was a measure to divert Ukraine's mobile-guided drones. But those would normally be quite sporadic, limited in time, and centered around locations that are somehow militarily important. Now it's a lot more pervasive than that.
1: The cracks in the drone argument grew bigger as the scale of the restrictions became clear.
0: They're just directly blocking a really large number of domains. By some of the recent estimates, there are currently about 3.5 million websites that you can no longer access without using some sort of circumvention tools like VPNs. The websites that they normally tend to go for with these blocks are the ones that the state has deemed to be extremist or undesirable. But in reality, what the Kremlin likely doesn't like about them is the fact that they have remained as some of the few islands of free speech in Russia in the aftermath of the full-scale invasion of Ukraine. And they're also throttling some popular apps, most notably WhatsApp, Telegram.
1: And it's not one button, but a whole set of levers that can be pulled periodically to increase the pressure.
0: And they've been doing that on and off for years now. They've been going after VPN providers, taking them down off of app stores, blocking access, putting a price tag on a certain number of gigabytes. If you use a VPN for looking up restricted websites, which is what people use the VPNs for, there are fines. Videos have been surfacing online where people get stopped in their cars by Russian law enforcement officers who ask them to just pull up their phones and show what's on them in case there is any forbidden content or VPN services.
1: The older generation can go analog, back to paper maps and landline calls, but not so easy for young people for whom being online is second nature.
0: People of my generation have made fun by saying that
2: москвичи разделились на два лагеря в вынужденном цифровом детоксе.
0: This is finally the digital detox that everyone has been waiting for so long. But of course, this is all just a way to make light of a situation.
1: So what exactly is the vision the authorities have in mind, assuming there is one?
0: This national super messenger that the Kremlin came out with called Max, which is an app that is modeled on China's WeChat. It integrates services from messaging to online banking. It has access to some government portals. Very similar structure to Telegram in that it also has channels. You can have your own blog on there. The core difference is that it is not encrypted. In its user agreement, there is a specific clause that says that the app has permission to share data with law enforcement groups. But the way people have been joking about it is basically saying that talking on Max is essentially the equivalent of asking an FSB officer to pass something on to your friend. As people memeify this whole situation, there have been a lot of really funny clips about this one guy saying the only thing left to do is pigeon mail, and essentially sends a bunch of pigeons off into the air.
1: So Russians are taking it with a dose of humor, but beneath the jokes, there is nervousness.
0: Some of the more prominent sources of criticism have come from businesses. If you're a shop, you cannot service your clients anymore because you can't accept bank cards. All of your logistics are thrown off. Some providers have been fined recently because they've been sneakily offering their users access to YouTube or some other zaprishonka, some forbidden products, because they are quite desperate to retain at least some of their client base.
1: There's even a word for something that's forbidden, zaprishonka, which is a blast from the Soviet past. And once again, it's framed as being in the name of the greater good.
0: The government is trying to integrate all kinds of praise in favor of a world without internet into state TV programs. Choirs of little Russian children singing songs about how great it is that finally there is no internet because now, at last, we can play badminton.

0: But this move has sparked something very rare in Russia these days: protests.
1: Мы простые люди приехали сами.
2: There have been dozens of cities across Russia that have submitted applications to hold protests, which doesn't happen that often anymore. So that in itself is conspicuous. Of course, all of these requests were denied, and some people ended up coming out in Moscow and in several other cities. Regardless, they were detained. According to a Russian protest monitoring group, Avoday Info, we have at least 25 people arrested on various administrative charges. We've seen people holding up placards that said no to war, and it kind of became this vessel for voicing broader discontents.
0: Public discontent might have slipped under the radar had it not been for a female lifestyle blogger who made a direct appeal to President Putin.
2: Виктория Боня is this celebrity well known for her appearances on the Russian version of Love Island. Now she lives in Monaco and runs quite a popular blog. One day she drops this 18-minute long address to Vladimir Putin, in which she very eloquently criticizes government officials for mishandling a whole slew of social issues, including internet shutdowns. And she basically indicates that in pursuing these policies, the Russian government could push people to the brink, to the point where they're going to grow tired of being afraid.
0: The video gathered a mind-blowing 30 million views in the first couple of days. Losing mobile internet or access to apps isn't just inconvenient. It can be costly, as many business owners discovered. Our colleague Yevgeny Pudovkin dug into the economics of Russia's internet use. Let's start with the numbers.
3: Over 70 million Russians use Telegram every day, and that's more than 60% of the population. According to one survey done by pro-Kremlin business lobby, 40% of businesses said that access to the internet is crucial. According to one estimate, 1 hour of full internet outage costs around $25 million related to digital services like, say, e-commerce or delivery. One estimate said that all the advertising market built around Telegram is worth between $550 million to $1 billion. And this market can shrink by half if the government goes ahead with the tough restrictions. If this happens, it's going to cost lots of people their livelihood. Bloggers are, in many cases, are just kind of small businesses, and they may find it difficult to rebuild their audience on Russian platforms.
0: Given that some sectors are global by design, how realistic is it to unplug them from the very infrastructure they rely on?
2: As long as there are businesses in Russia that are still engaged in trading with foreign countries, you will need to retain access to the wider network. And these players are quite influential in Russia. So one sector you can think of is the oil sector. You can't cut them off from the global system.
0: To future-proof business that is essential for the country, there is a coveted exemption list called a whitelist.
3: You need to include all the big online retailers and all the big banks in those whitelists. These priority services need to be online constantly, and that's where the government's focus is at, is to be able to make sure that those wide-ranging outages do not become a huge nuisance for the population. If you're not included in the whitelist, your business is going to go bust.
0: And the pushback isn't just happening at home. Some of it is coming from the front line in Ukraine. Let's bring in Gleb Borshevsky, BBC Monitoring's expert on all things military.
4: For any listeners who might not be familiar with how military communications work, the number one most important thing about them is encryption. If your communications are not encrypted and you're talking to another military unit, then those communications will be intercepted by the enemy, without a doubt. And if the enemy intercepts your communications, the enemy will know where you are. And that is a death sentence.
0: You'd expect the Russian military to have its own secure way of passing on highly sensitive battlefield comms. But it turns out these assumptions couldn't be further from reality.
4: There was a huge rearmament process in the 2010s, but it was subject to a lot of government corruption. A general was jailed over this corruption scandal, but by that point it was already way too late. And by the time the war started, what they actually had was just a set of cheap Chinese unencrypted radios, worth about $10 each. Using those in a military context was very much a bad idea. The soldiers on the ground had to turn to something that they had known to be a secure messaging platform, and that was Telegram.
0: But that begs the question. The commanders know this. So the blocking of Telegram, the lifeline, then how did that come about?
4: See, you say the generals know this. I would not be so sure about that, because the Russian military is infamous with how corrupted the reports get from the ground by the time they reach higher command. It is widely believed that Putin does not actually know what is going on in the war.
5: Как известно, под наш контроль уже несколько недель назад перешел город Купянск.
4: Higher senior level officials, they might have this idea that the Russian military actually does have all of those secure communications, that they are able to operate independently of public messaging apps. But that is just simply not the case.
6: Legit!
4: Modern warfare is essentially drone warfare. The way drone warfare works is that spotters and air defense systems try to take down as many drones as they can, and then they report the drones that they did not manage to take down to the echelons that are located behind them. And then they take down as many as they can and they report to the groups behind them. This process was done on Telegram. But without that, groups simply cannot tell each other how many drones are left incoming. Ukrainian drones are flying very, very deep into Russian territory. This isn't just because Telegram was blocked. Russia does not have the proper radar equipment, the proper electronic warfare equipment, but blocking the only reliable means of communications, it certainly did not help.
0: That's why the move to block Telegram triggered pushback from a cohort normally aligned with the Kremlin.
2: We think that Telegram is being throttled because it hosts a lot of independent opposition voices. But the majority of the channels that are really popular, they're run by some of the key propagandists like Solovyov or some military bloggers.
4: It is one of the very, very few cases where you will see generally pro-Kremlin and pro-war voices go so radically against the Kremlin. War bloggers are complaining that the war effort is now also impacted financially, because a lot of the equipment isn't actually provided by the defense ministry. It is provided through crowdfunding for basically everything, from drones to medkits to body armor. And they are now simply not getting that, because if civilians do not have access to Telegram and the money raising is done on Telegram, some bloggers are now getting about 20% of the views they used to before this whole blocking process started.
0: Some prominent figures have also taken up a fight on behalf of frontline troops.
7: Кто делает заведение Telegram? Идите на передовую.
2: Сергей Миронов, who is the head of the Kremlin-friendly opposition party Just Russia, called on everyone who is making the decisions to block Telegram to be sent to the front in Ukraine, because then they would know how crucial it is.
7: Тут просто так. Вы, наверное, не знаете, война идет. Бесплатно. Можно это все сделать для армии?
2: Спасибо. The key Kremlin propagandists like Solovyov was saying, can you basically do whatever you want for the internet, but can you leave the Russian army out of it?
0: You are listening to The Global Jigsaw from BBC Monitoring. Russian state media is aligned with the Kremlin's narrative by design. Private newspapers toed the line. Yet even some of those went against the grain. Our Russia experts who have been observing the country's media for decades can bring us another surprising element of this story. Here's Howard Gethin.
6: It's almost completely unprecedented. There is an unwritten agreement between the government and the media that Putin is never criticized, ever. And the authorities themselves are rarely criticized. The press came out quite blatantly, pointed the finger at them and said, this is outrageous. It hasn't been thought through. Firstly, there were two articles. One was in a tabloid daily called Moskovsky Komsomolets by Dmitry Popov. And he said that the people see everything. They think we're like little kids who are too small and brainless to be trusted, and that the number of incomprehensible bans this year is already off the scale. And again, no sane explanations. 3 days after the initial Moskovsky Komsomolets article, there was an editorial in Nezavisima Gazeta, a more heavyweight intellectual daily newspaper, and their editorial pointed the finger at the security services. And of course, everyone knows that Vladimir Putin came from that constituency. And they delivered quite a broadside. The article said, the interests of the security services should not prevent the development of a fundamental factor of production, namely the internet.
0: Even more unusual was the disapproval that came from within the Kremlin's political elite.
2: Dmitry Peskov, who is the spokesperson of Kremlin, said, quote unquote, we are fast losing the instruments of our propaganda work abroad. How are we supposed to convey the meanings?
0: It's worth noting that Peskov actually used the word propaganda himself.
3: Maksud Shadaev, the Minister for Digital Transformation, publicly said that he would not like for foreign services to kind of disappear and to be completely blocked. Alexander Shokin, representative of the Russian largest business lobby, recently complained directly to Vladimir Putin that businesses and citizens are very much affected by those disruptions. And this is a reputational blow to the Russian government.
0: Despite the suddenly raised eyebrows, the latest internet restrictions seem to fit into an idea that's been around for a very long time.
2: RUNET, in 1994, it was simply a way to designate this cluster of websites that were in the Russian language, referring to these efforts by the Russian government to establish a more self-contained national internet infrastructure. There was an amendment to the specific law for, quote-unquote, protecting children from harmful information online, the first proposal to introduce internet blacklists.
8: За 397, против нет, воздержавшихся нет. Коллеги, поздравляем.
2: In 2019, Russian lawmakers passed the Sovereign Internet Bill. And that essentially aimed to root all of Russia's internet traffic through these deep packet inspections. That's the crucial technology that the government uses. It looks like this project for establishing a sovereign internet is near the top of the government's priorities list, investing about $186 million.
3: This reflects this idea of Russia to be a superpower, the idea that Russia needs to create its own internet infrastructure is taking hold.
9: Россия добилась полного цифрового суверенитета.
3: To make sure that Russian services is the only game in town, and over time it hopes to be able to bring the vast majority of the population into its own ecosystem.
0: But why is it important for Russia to have its own ecosystem in order to say, look, we are a great country?
3: What Russia is saying is that who is going to earn the kind of commission on these transactions that Russians are doing, that all the revenue that is made in Russia stays in Russia. By onshoring all this internet activity, you have more engineers based in Russia and making more money as a result of servicing this infrastructure. You have more jobs, you have more competences, and the government also gains more control over what's going on within its borders. Given the ongoing war, one aspect that's also important is to have a political control. So having domestically based internet infrastructure means that the government can also track down political dissent in a much more efficient way.
0: In a nutshell, more money stays in Russia and the government gets tighter control over the online space. It's beginning to look like China.
2: China has very much a superior software, digital service capacity, and its great firewall has been around for about as long as Putin has been in power. They have had the opportunity to build a lot of high-quality replacements for whatever people might want to access. Russians, on the other hand, have already gotten used to things like YouTube and WhatsApp, and now they will have to give up these conveniences in favor of maybe some domestic alternatives that are quite undercooked.
3: Switching to the rational alternatives, which I have tried, and it feels like you used to drive like a very modern car, and now you have this second-hand car from a dodgy dealer which breaks down constantly. The experience is vastly different, and the glitches that you have are disproportionately more frequent when you use the Russian platforms.
2: Iran, in a somewhat similar way to these whitelists in Russia, has their own national information network, something that people sometimes jokingly refer to as the halal internet, which is supposed to be sufficient for covering all of the basic needs of the population. On top of that, though, there exists this idea of a white SIM, which is for specific individuals, can grant access to the global internet. We see now that this might be closer to what Russia would eventually want to achieve. You can already see signs that there is some triaging going on, some negotiations happening. There are certain groups making the call to stifle the internet, which is Putin and all of the hardliners that surround him. But they're not necessarily the most tech-savvy bunch. They just want to extend their power. But there are other quite influential players, large businesses, large media organizations, that will then need to explain that actually this is going to hinder their operations quite significantly, and there needs to be some sort of compromise.
6: Bloomberg reported that the authorities are actually considering rolling back some of this clampdown on Telegram, precisely because various polls have shown that Putin's ratings have actually quite sharply dipped, and this has been directly linked to the situation with Telegram. This is the first time I can remember in a very long time that the Kremlin, it looks like they have to consider public opinion.
0: This is the documentary from the BBC World Service. This program was produced by the Global Jigsaw podcast team, exec producer Krista Shaturi, and presenter me, Krasiva Novotwig.
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1: BBC News with Sue Montgomery. Iran has sent its counter-proposals to a US plan for potential peace talks. They're reported to include separating negotiations on ending hostilities in the Strait of Hormuz from dealing with more complex issues. In his latest rambling social media post, President Trump insisted Tehran would be laughing no longer. Israel's Prime Minister Benjamin Netanyahu has repeated that Iran's stockpile of enriched uranium must be taken out before the war can end. He was speaking to CBS News.
2: President Trump has said to me, I want to go in there. And I think it can be done physically. That's not the problem. If you have an agreement and you go in and you take it out, why not? That's the best way.
3: What if there isn't an agreement? Can it be taken out by force?
2: Well, you're going to ask me these questions. I'm going to dodge them because I'm not going to talk about our military possibilities, plans, or anything of the kind.
1: The French Prime Minister says one of the passengers repatriated from the hantavirus-hit cruise ship has shown symptoms. The person was among five flown back to France on Sunday from the MV Hondius, moored off Tenerife in Spain. The others on the plane have been placed in strict isolation. Spain says more than 90 of the passengers on the stricken ship have now been returned to their home countries. Guy Hedgeco is in Tenerife.
4: The boat is actually going to refuel here tomorrow, and then the final flight, we're told, is a flight taking people to Australia, probably tomorrow evening. And after that, the boat will be fully disinfected, and then it will continue its journey with some of the original crew from the vessel carrying on back to Rotterdam.
1: Medics from the British Army have parachuted onto the world's most remote inhabited island to help a man with suspected hantavirus. The team of six paratroopers and two medical clinicians landed on the British Overseas Territory of Tristan da Cunha in the southern Atlantic Ocean. The patient, a resident of the island, had disembarked the MV Hondius during a stop there. Captain George Lacey, who jumped with the team, spoke to the BBC from Tristan da Cunha.
5: We're trained in high-altitude parachuting, and all the guys have got hundreds of jumps. But I have to say, this was a particularly tricky one. The winds, obviously coming off the South Atlantic, were quite strong, and we sort of dropped about 5 kilometres over the sea. So everyone was focused and knew we were going to get the job done, but it was a technical jump, that's for sure.
1: Reports from northern Nigeria say dozens of fishermen are feared dead after they were caught up in a border operation by Chad's military against jihadist insurgents. Local officials said fighter jets bombarded two islands in Lake Chad. Fishermen who escaped say many of their comrades are dead or missing.
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10: Had already started to dig up his grave. We got back to my father's grave just in time. It almost dug down and reached the body, says the eldest son, Mohammed El Assassa. The Israeli army says it's investigating, and they say they tried to confiscate tools the settlers were using.
1: The French president, Emmanuel Macron, has said the era of a French sphere of influence in Francophone Africa is over and the continent should be viewed as one whole. He was speaking in Kenya ahead of an African economic summit. Venezuela's acting president, Delcy Rodriguez, has arrived in the Netherlands for a hearing at the International Court of Justice over sovereignty of the Essequibo region, which is controlled by Guyana. The court is hearing arguments to resolve the centuries-old territorial dispute. Essequibo makes up more than two-thirds of Guyana, whose foreign minister considers the case existential for his country. BBC News.
11: In Wales, the country where this show is recorded, in 2004, only 15 out of 100,000 people made it to their 100th birthday. By 2024, that had almost doubled, 26 centenarians per 100,000 people. Scientists say that this can be explained by improved living conditions, better nutrition, and a general improvement in public health. In fact, if you want to feel good about the age we live in now, why not take a moment to admire those advances in medicine? Better ways of detecting disease, better treatments. We have vaccines that stopped millions from being picked off by TB, measles, polio, flu, and, thank you, antibiotics. We've also learned about the foods that spike your cholesterol and that smoking kills. There are, of course, always outliers. My great aunt, for instance, smoked for most of her first century, and her 100th birthday card was a picture of her holding up a packet of cigarettes with the warning on it that smokers die younger. I'd like to think she would have made it to 200 as a non-smoker. I'm Marnie Chesterton. From the BBC World Service, this is Unexpected Elements.

0: plans to get this literal party started. More on that later. I have what every party needs. A couple of reliably brilliant science journalists. In Mumbai, India, we have Chavi Sachdev. Hello, Chavi.
1: Hello, Kolata.
0: And in Helsinki, Finland, Tristan Artone.
2: Hande, ande, babon, terve, and hello.
0: So, this is Unexpected Elements. It's the science programme inspired by the news. And for any new listeners out there, what we do is we take a headline, we use that as a springboard to jump off into loads of intriguing science stories. You can expect expert interviews, we've got listeners' questions, a bit of archive audio, and hopefully we'll learn something along the way. Now, I've mentioned centenarians, and here in the UK, there is one birthday celebration you cannot escape this week, especially if you consume any BBC content. But hopefully, it should resonate with listeners around the globe. 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
8: He was the first person to show British audiences some of these places and these animals.
3: Wishing a very happy birthday to Sir David Attenborough.
10: Boo!
0: Yes, wildlife broadcaster Sir David Attenborough is turning 100 years old this week. This is a man who brought us 70 years of groundbreaking television, and I'm not just talking about the stunning natural history programmes. Sir David was also in charge of programming at a point where he could put the iconic comedy Monty Python's Flying Circus on air. And I think, as we've talked about before in this show, he's also responsible for giving the UK its first colour TV programming. But mainly, this is a man who has brought us the secrets and extraordinary lives of the other species that share this planet. So let's use this show to throw him some sort of 100th birthday.
2: Hooray! Does anybody know how David Attenborough has managed to live to be 100 years old?
0: I'm going to say impressive genetics or maybe not doing cartwheels on clifftops.
1: Is it his diet and exercise? I'm pretty sure. I saw somewhere that he eats very little red meat now.
2: Well, all of these suggestions, genes, diet, exercise, not behaving too stupidly, these are important. But a Swiss study has found that proteins may also play a pretty important role.
0: Okay, proteins we might know from our diet as the stuff that we get from fish and meat and eggs and beans. They're also, when they're in the body, the type of molecule that does all sorts of things, from building tissues to making hormones and enzymes that regulate our metabolism.
2: Right. And so Swiss researchers wanted to figure out how centenarians fend off metabolic dysfunction and oxidative stress, which can lead to accelerated aging. And what is oxidative stress, you ask? Allow me to explain. One of the metaphors I stumbled on is that if you think of your cells in your body kind of like a car engine, then you can imagine your cells using oxygen to produce energy. And as a part of that energy production, they create a kind of chemical exhaust, which is made up of highly unstable molecules known as free radicals. So as you age, those car engines start to break down and essentially leak an excessive and harmful amount of that chemical exhaust.
0: But doesn't your body produce antioxidants that clean up the free radicals or that exhaust before it causes trouble in the body?
2: Yes, but as you age, you don't produce enough antioxidants to clean up. So oxidative stress is the state your body enters when there are too many of these damaging free radicals. And that stress then becomes involved in a number of age-related conditions.
0: Now, the usual cliche is my body is a temple, but I'm really drawn to this idea that we need to think of our body as some sort of car, because I've previously made a doc about obesity and someone had a really nice car analogy for the stresses it puts on you. And they said it's like you've got a roof rack that's overloaded and your car's going to be fine at first, but it actually puts a lot of extra stress on the axles and things.
2: I could see that.
0: What car are we all being?
1: I'm definitely some sort of a secondhand car. I need to go to the body shop. I want spares.
2: Are we the car that we want to be or the car that we actually are?
0: I mean, this is radio, so I can be an Aston Martin and no one's going to see that I'm actually a VW camper van. So it's fine. Back to the study, the Swiss 100 study. What did they find and where do the proteins come into this?
2: So the scientists from the University of Geneva and Lausanne analyzed the blood of people 100 years or older and compared it with people in their 80s and much younger volunteers aged between 30 and 60. When they checked the blood work, they were able to profile 37 specific proteins in the centenarians, which were much closer to those of the 30 to 60-year-olds instead of the octogenarians, particularly those markers linked to lower oxidative stress. So the finding essentially suggests that key aging mechanisms are significantly slowed down in these 100-year-olds.
0: Okay, so it's not just people reaching 100 being lucky. There's actually something in their biology that's helping them.
2: Yeah, I mean, it's definitely true that the population has like won the genetic lottery, but the researchers point out that genetics only account for 25% of their longevity. So as mentioned earlier, diet, weight, physical activity, these all play like a huge part. But what I found most interesting is that strong social ties are really fundamental to aging. So many of these elders like experienced shrinking social networks as they outlived friends and family and siblings and spouses. But researchers found that it wasn't the quantity of social connections that mattered most. It was the quality of those relationships. I think what really struck me when looking through the research associated with this study, long life isn't just about genetics and exercise. It's care and love. And you're sort of living to live, not just to stay alive.
1: People are really obsessed with longevity right now, though. I was reading an article about how people who live healthily when they're older have lived healthily all their lives. But do you have any guesses? What animal could help us live longer?
2: A turtle. They live a long time.
1: They do. They really, really do. Marnie?
0: Yeah, but it could help us live longer. I'm going to go dog because people who have dogs have to walk them. And so you get the exercise and it helps you live longer.
1: Both of you get extra points for being very creative and actually relevant. But the answer is in the name. It's called the immortal jellyfish. Drum roll. Have you guys ever seen one?
0: No.
2: I can't say that I have.
1: All right. Well, let me introduce you to it. So its Latin name is Turritopsis dornae. It's rather tiny. It's about the size of your pinky fingernail. It's really quite lovely. And the deal is they don't die.
0: Wow.
1: Instead, adult jellyfish can return to their juvenile state if they get stressed out.
0: Can you imagine if the human response to stress was turning into a 9-year-old? But these jellyfish, they rejuvenate. Does this mean that they just don't actually ever die?
1: So they can die from disease or injury, but they don't die of old age. First, let me zoom out though and explain the life cycle of a jellyfish in general. Jellyfish have a pretty complex life cycle, and it includes both a sexual stage and an asexual stage. And in the adult, which is the sexual stage, the body is called medusa, and it produces gametes, which are

0: version of a jellyfish. So that's probably what people are thinking about when we think jellyfish.
1: Exactly. Now, if you search scientific journals, there is suddenly a ton of papers who are trying to understand the biology of all this because longevity is now such a catchphrase. So one I found interesting is from 2025, where Colombian researchers tried to figure out the underlying genetic and molecular pathways that allow the jellyfish to transform its specialized adult cells back into juvenile cells. So they want to figure out the specific markers of regeneration and maybe find parallels or absences in human biology.
2: So what have they found so far? Could like humans unlock their inner jellyfish and live forever?
1: Well, they found that we humans do not have what the jellyfish have. But they did identify a complex molecular blueprint consisting of several interconnected genetic strategies. And they were building on earlier research published a few years ago. 2022 Spanish scientists compared the genome of the immortal jellyfish with its relative Turritopsis rubra, which cannot rejuvenate as effectively. And they found that this immortal version had specific variants in over 1,000 genes. So, for instance, they have extra copies of genes involved in DNA repair. And another thing they found is that the immortal jellyfish maintains high cell plasticity. So a nerve cell could become a hair cell if they had hair. A better understanding of its biology could help with ways to enhance human tissue regeneration and come up with more efficient treatments for all the chronic diseases that are associated with getting older.
0: Sorry, you've just put the image of a hairy jellyfish in my head. So I'm now wondering, I think Tristan is too, whether they've got the genes to make
2: hair. And what would the haircut look like?
0: Yeah, exactly.
2: I'm imagining sort of like a Beatles bowl cut kind of a thing.
0: Yes, ditto. Thank you, Chavi. That was fascinating. Listeners, do you want to live forever? Please do tell us what your immortality project would be. Email unexpected@bbc.co.uk or you can WhatsApp us +44 330 678 3080. Still to come, Sir David Attenborough, but not as you normally hear him. Intrigued? Find out more after this.
3: Hello, Ella here, bringing you this week's Unexpected Elements quiz to celebrate David Attenborough's 100th birthday. In the 70 years David Attenborough has been presenting programmes about the natural world, he has inspired many people to name animals and plants in his honour. In fact, there are over 50 organisms that have been named after the esteemed naturalist. So, my question is, which of these species is not real? A, the dinosaur Tyankosaurus attenboroughi, B, the flowering plant Sedavidea solanona, or C, the echidna Zaglossus attenboroughi? Which of these species is not real? A, the dinosaur Tyankosaurus attenboroughi, B, the flowering plant Sedavidea solanona, C, the echidna Zaglossus attenboroughi. Have a think, and I'll be back with the answer soon.
0: You're listening to Unexpected Elements from the BBC World Service. This programme is a celebration of 100 years of Sir David Attenborough. So we thought it would be fun to speak to someone who lives on Sir David Attenborough, the research ship, of course. I'm pleased to welcome marine ecologist Nadine Johnston of the British Antarctic Survey. Hello, Nadine.
4: Hello, Manny.
0: Tell me about Sir David Attenborough, the boat. What is this boat for?
4: It's all set up for polar research, so she can go down to the Antarctic into the sea ice and crush its way through, and she can go up to the Arctic, but she can also operate in any other oceans as well. It's got an amazing amount of well-equipped and spacious laboratories. I think we have about 12 laboratories on board. So we can get on board our physicists, our biogeochemists, and our biologists and gather data in a way that we haven't been able to do before.
0: Now, you've come off Sir David Attenborough in order to talk to us. because it's 5 o'clock in the morning and you don't want to wake your colleagues up. But where is the ship right now?
4: So we're down in South Georgia, the island of South Georgia, which is in the sub-Antarctic. And it's an incredible island. It's a really biologically rich area of the Southern Ocean. You have some of the largest colonies of penguins, of seals. We have a huge concentration

0: concentration of whales in the water, and we also have a huge population of what we call zooplankton. So these are small free-floating animals in the ocean. I think most people will probably be familiar with one of the most iconic, which is Antarctic krill. It's a very special place for me personally to be able to work as a marine ecologist and see all of this biology on our doorstep.
1: And you're not just seeing all of this biology, you are studying all of this biology and the physics and the chemistry, right? This is a huge project. Tell me about that.
0: Yes, we're part of a really special project called BioPol. It's a 5-year program. So we've pulled all of our expertise to understand, try and understand one of Earth system science's most complex questions, and that is how the polar oceans, both in the Arctic and the Antarctic, export nutrients and carbon, which support global ocean primary productivity. So underpinning all of that marine life that lives in the ocean, fisheries, and also helps, importantly, to regulate our climate.
1: And what makes you think that the polar oceans are important for that?
0: Well, we know that in the mid-latitudes around the tropics, those oceans are quite nutrient poor. But if we look at the oceans in the Arctic and the Antarctic, they're actually, in most of the areas, quite full of nutrients. That made us think, okay, where are these nutrient sources coming from and how are they actually getting to those mid-latitudes? So BioPol has been mostly about trying to pinpoint, to track and trace what are those key sources of nutrients in the polar regions. So we've been looking at sources from glaciers, from rivers and from land, and also from upwelling processes that happen in both of those oceans, and also from the sea ice. And then we have this global ocean circulation system, and then that travels around the rest of the world, kind of popping up a bit, if you like, in the equator, and then back up to the poles again. So there's this conveyor that's able to take those nutrients all the way around the globe.
1: To me, you're painting a picture of the poles being this kind of the fridge of the oceans, the place where all the food comes from.
0: Exactly right.
1: So that's the overview. What are the holes in the data that you're looking to fill?
0: One of the processes that we're really interested in is the way in which zooplankton are able to take carbon down to depth. So we have some really nice data from the Arctic that there are a particular species, a group of animals called copepods, which have in the polar regions, have a really nifty way of dealing with that wintertime dilemma of no food in the water column and predators around. So they feed really happily on phytoplankton, those marine microscopic plants, in the summertime. And then they take all of the carbon that's bound up within the phytoplankton from their photosynthesis and turn that into a carbon-rich fat sack in their body. And if we imagine that the biomass of these copepods worldwide is about 10 times that of the human biomass.
1: Wow.
0: And then as the autumn progresses, they go down to depths of 1,000, 1,500 metres and hang out in the water column away from their predators, where they're respiring and they're releasing that carbon that they've stored in their fat stores into the ocean. So what we're trying to understand is how many of these copepods are there, where are they distributed, and how much carbon are they capable of taking to depth. We have data for the Arctic on these species. We have absolutely nothing, no information on them in the Antarctic. And already we think that for the Arctic alone, that this process of taking carbon down to depth, or sequestration as it's called, could be in the order of 2 to 3 times that of the Amazon.
1: Those are stonking numbers, given that the Amazon's, you know, known as the lungs of the world, and, you know, there's all of the stuff about them breathing in the carbon dioxide. So actually more is going on at the Antarctic, you think?
0: Yes.
1: So you're getting a picture, a snapshot of the underwater world that just most people will never see. I'm wondering about what you see on the surface. Have you seen any of those huge icebergs that have been breaking off?
0: Wow. Yeah, we have been incredibly lucky. We've seen not one, not two, but 3 icebergs. And they are vast. I think The first one that we saw was about 76 kilometres long and about 45 kilometres wide. And then in our next cruise, we came across A23A. When you're on the ship, as far as the eye can see, left and right is just a wall of ice.
1: That sounds incredible. Also kind of a bit scary because it's kilometres of ice coming towards you, right?
0: Yeah, it is scary. And there is a minimum distance that you have to keep away from that iceberg, because if anything falls off, you've got a tsunami that can come towards you, or the ice can come back up and hit the ship. I think it was a really surreal moment the first time that we came across the A23, because there we were standing on the Sir David Attenborough ship with this iconic, amazing person embodied in the ship. And by the way, he also appears on the tannoy of the ship.
1: Does he? That's great.
0: Sometimes you'll hear his voice say, warning, there'll be a fire drill. It's quite surreal.
1: And you're like, oh, it's fine. It's David. It's very calming.
0: It's amazing. But as we were standing on the ship looking at this iceberg, it was this surreal moment of, here we are on this ship with this iconic person standing at this most amazing view, and a pod of orcas just appeared, and they were swimming in front of the iceberg. And the iceberg has these beautiful cave systems in front of them, and then you have these gorgeous black and white glistening bodies just bobbing around, playing in the waves. Yeah, really surreal.
1: I feel like I'm talking to someone who really loves her job, which is great. Thank you so much.
0: Thank you for having me, Marnie. It's been an absolute pleasure.
1: So, inspired by Sir David Attenborough, we've discovered why some people get to blow out the candles on their 100th birthday cake. We've found out about a jellyfish that never gets old, and we've just heard about what it's like to live on Sir David Attenborough. Still to come on the show, we'll be unwrapping the science behind landslide prediction. We'll be finding out about the speed of sight, and I'll be discovering what new research on edge species has to do with Sir David. Stay with us.
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4: 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So how's it possible that along some coastlines the sea level is changing faster than others? In the Philippines, that question really matters.
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5: 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There's no more space moving back.
4: CrowdScience. How are sea levels rising faster in some places? 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
1: Coming up after the news, more science inspired by David Attenborough's 100th birthday. We bring you tales from listeners and broadcasters who've worked with Attenborough and shine a light on the latest attempts to build an early warning system for Nepal's deadly landslides. Plus, if a fifth of the diversity of flowering plants are at risk, how do ecologists know which plants to protect first? That plus more coming up shortly.
8: BBC News with Sue Montgomery. Iran has sent its counter-proposals to a US plan for potential peace talks. They're reported to include separating negotiations on ending hostilities in the Strait of Hormuz from more complex issues, including Iran's nuclear program and sanctions. In his latest rambling social media post, President Trump insisted Tehran would be laughing no longer. France's Prime Minister says that one of the passengers repatriated from the hantavirus-hit cruise ship in the Atlantic has shown symptoms. The individual was among 5 French nationals flown back on Sunday from the MV Hondius. A British soldier who parachuted onto the world's most remote inhabited island to help a man with suspected hantavirus has described it as his dream mission. Captain George Lacey was tasked with delivering medical personnel and oxygen to Tristan da Cunha. The Sudanese army says it's retaken a strategically important part of Blue Nile State from its rival Rapid Support Forces. It claims its troops retook the southeastern area of Al-Kele, close to the border with Ethiopia. Reports from northern Nigeria say dozens of fishermen are feared dead after they were caught up in an operation by Chad's military against jihadist insurgents on Lake Chad. The White House has said President Trump is expected to apply pressure on Xi Jinping over Iran when he visits Beijing next week. An official said the two sides would work towards forming a joint board of trade and board of investment. Thousands of fans have gathered in the Austrian capital Vienna for the official opening ceremony of one of the world's biggest annual live music events, the Eurovision Song Contest. Once again, Israel's participation has sparked protests and boycotts. BBC News.
9: This is Unexpected Elements from the BBC World Service. I'm Marnie Chesterton in Cardiff in the UK, and this week I'm joined by...
10: Chavi Sachdev in Mumbai, India.
9: And...
11: Tristan Ottone in Helsinki, Finland.
9: This week we are mainly marvelling at David Attenborough's 100th birthday. Happy birthday, Sir David. But in this show, we always make space for a story that might have received fewer headlines than the birthday of Britain's, I'd say, favourite person.
10: I think it might be.
9: Chavi, you are up this week. What have you got? So this is under the radar, story that hasn't got the headlines. And as you may know, I will give you a totally arbitrary bonus, extra big piece of birthday cake if you can link it to David Attenborough.
10: So I can link it actually to the fact that it's under the radar, not really to Sir David, unfortunately, because everything I can come up with 100 is like dire and depressing. So I'm not even going to try. I was in Nepal late last month and I was going to do a story on an early warning system that alerts people to landslides.
9: Okay. And landslides are pretty common in Nepal, right?
10: Mm-hmm. Yes, absolutely.
9: Is that because of steep terrain and heavy rains?
10: That's exactly it, Marnie. So every year, somewhere between 40 to 200 lives are lost because of landslides. And there's also cattle and structures, infrastructure. When I was traveling, I saw so many roads that had been reinforced because there'd been a landslide, or there were places where it was evident that there had been a landslide and it was still not really cleaned up from last year's monsoon. And in 2015 was the big one that everybody talks about. It was caused by a 7.8 magnitude earthquake and 250 people died. And it's a very, very big deal. Landslides are very important all over the world, but in Nepal, an early warning system could potentially save a lot of lives.
9: And when you say early, how early are you talking?
10: So I don't have that answer in hours, but in terms of notice, it's been enough that in many cases, people could even relocate their larger livestock and move them as well as the humans to a designated safe spot. Scientists at Tribhuvan University in Kathmandu started looking into it directly after the 2015 earthquake. And in 2018, they came up with a very local adaptation to landslide warning systems that are used elsewhere. And what they did is they basically melded together a bunch of different instruments and sensors, including an extensometer, which is something that records displacement and movement of the ground, plus a rainfall gauge and a vibration sensor and a soil moisture sensor and GPS. So all of these together put their inputs into a microcontroller, which acts like the system's brain. And then it's all wired to a threshold, which when it's crossed,
9: sets off some sort of alarm.
10: Exactly. A loud siren goes off. And in some places, an SMS appears on your phone. But there are three problems. One big one is that the sirens are not being maintained because funds have been diverted to other projects that are even more urgent. And then there is some early warning, but often it's not early enough. So things can change in a minute, right? If there's a cloud burst. And then even more concerning, there's new research published by the University of Melbourne scientists in Australia who found that the safe zones where people are evacuated to are sometimes on even more dangerous fault lines or terrain than the places that they are monitoring and need to be evacuated.
11: And how did they figure that out?
10: By accident, actually. So the University of Melbourne researchers got access to data from a European satellite. And this one bounces radar off the ground and it can map the terrain in really fine detail. The satellite, which is called Sentinel-1, just happened to fly over this part of Nepal in just the right way. And the images that it mapped happened to reach the lead scientist, mathematician Antoinette Tordesillas, and she was able to run AI through this data. And then she was able to tell the mayor the bad news, which is that the place everybody was being evacuated to, the designated safe spot, was actually not safe at all. But there was also good news, because with this mapping, she was able to tell them that the high school was actually safe and they could change the place that people would be relocated to. And she was able to do this because they looked at the physics of how the slopes fail, along with all this amazing satellite data.
1: So what now?
10: So right now, the Australian team is collaborating with the same Nepal team that had deployed the earlier warning system with local modifications for the terrain. So they're using all of the on-ground sensors, as well as this new set of data from the satellites. And then they're overlaying all of it to make predictions on how much the slopes are changing on things like the fault lines. And then the pilot study will finish when the monsoons are over and they'll be able to find out how many lives they've saved. The previous system has actually saved more than 400 lives since it was deployed, because they've been able to move people out of what were then really massive landslides. So they're hoping that during the monsoon this year, they'll be able to do even better.
1: Thank you, Chavi, for a story that definitely was under the radar, Nepal's landslide early warning system. Good to hear that it's saved some lives already. And just a reminder to listeners that this is a David Attenborough-themed episode of Unexpected Elements, and you can email us on unexpected@bbc.co.uk, and our WhatsApp number is +44 330 678 3080. Or you can write to us. I love a postcard. And fun inside science fact. Did you know that if you want to get hold of David Attenborough, you can't email him? You have to send him an actual mailed letter. And I have multiple colleagues who were like, well, what do we do? What do we do? Panic, panic. How do we write a letter? And they've got responses from him, and they absolutely treasure their responses. So
10: that totally clocks.
1: Yeah, spreading joy. If that appeal to the written word has moved you to write to us, our address is Unexpected Elements, BBC World Service, Cardiff, CF10 4GA in the UK. Of course, we love reading all of your emails and messages on this programme. And last week, we asked if you had any stories or anecdotes about Sir David. And we also reached out to some people in the extensive BBC network for their stories. To start things off, we have a voice note from Helen Scales, a marine biologist, broadcaster and author.
12: A few years ago, I wrote a book about the Royal Institution Christmas lectures, in particular the ones about the natural world. So, of course, I had to include the 1973 lectures by David Attenborough. And his series was about the language of animals. So I watched back his lectures, the film, I wrote the book, and I got in touch with David to see if he might be so kind as to write an introduction, and was so thrilled when he said he would. And in fact, the note that he wrote for me is something of a confession. And he says that essentially he tried to back out of doing the lectures. He wrote to the BBC to say he wanted to break his contract. The BBC did eventually persuade him to give the lectures, and if you get a chance to watch them back, you'll see they are really charming. The animals don't always do what he expects. The mice don't respond to the squeaks of their mother. The porcupine won't come out of the box without being lured with a trail of bananas. I think my favourite moment is when David comes out with a ring-tailed lemur in his arms, the lemur called Tammy, and feeds him some grapes while he discusses how lemurs use stinky smells to communicate with each other. Luckily, they don't do that actually in the room, but it's just this really lovely interaction between David and Tammy there in front of the cameras. Yeah, it's really gorgeous.
9: So the reason that Helen told us that he was unsure about doing these lectures is because they're televised live and he was worried about all the animals misbehaving. So, you know, they say never work with children or animals. And the absolute irony of this is that who was the person who made the decision that the annual lectures ought to be broadcast live? Yes, it was Sir David Attenborough back when he was controller of BBC Two.
11: Real editor vibes there.
9: Yeah. Now, we've got another correspondence from Andrew Wilson, who's worked on the sound for wildlife documentaries for, for 40 years, including the iconic David Attenborough series, Blue Planet and Planet Earth.
13: I think we were recording narrations for the original Blue Planet series, and he was coming down from London, where he lives, but he was running a little bit late, and I was just waiting in reception with a cup of tea in my hand, and saw him coming down the road, so I opened the door to let him in. And just as he came through the door, there were a couple of students the other side of the road, a couple of young girls walking up towards the university. And they spotted him and went, "Oh, look, it's David Attenborough," and sort of waved. And, you know, he turned and gave them a smile and a little wave back. And he came through the door and I said, "Why doesn't that ever happen to me?" He looked at me like I was mad and he said, "Well, you've either got it or you haven't." And I thought, yeah, you have got it. And I really haven't.
11: Oh, poor sound guy.
9: Poor sound guy.
10: Always just behind the scenes. But his sound is amazing. Isn't the music just always terrific? It's really, really lovely.
9: So we've had a lovely email from listener John. Tristan, can you read this one?
11: Sure. John writes, "I can recall that about 70 years ago, I was watching, transfixed, an episode of BBC's Zoo Quest, where Sir David was in Komodo Island, Indonesia, searching for the island's infamous dragons. He used a dead goat as bait. I was alone watching the TV and could not ask my parents where he actually was, but I knew that it was somewhere exotic. About 65 years later, I traveled to Komodo Island with my partner and her niece. They were born and brought up in Java, Indonesia. Perhaps Sir David had a much greater subliminal impact upon my life than I could have ever imagined all those years ago."
9: Oh, that is lovely. If anyone is inspired to tell us any more anecdotes, then I've given out the details several times, but thank you to everyone that wrote in, including Randy in Rochester, who gets a special mention because a couple of weeks ago we had a frog-themed episode, and he writes, "You talked about frogs and you asked listeners to send you letters from countries that have frog stamps. Well, I just had to write. I love to write and I have lots of stamps to use up."
10: Woohoo! So, oh, wow. Look, he really used up a lot of stamps. 1, 2, 3, 4, 5, 6.
9: So the stamps on this letter include 2 ornate chorus frogs, a blue spotted salamander, and an American kestrel. So full points to Randy. Do keep all of those emails, messages, and letters coming in. Next up, do all animals see at the same speed? That's after this.
14: Ella here, and I'm back with the answer to the quiz. Earlier, I asked you which of these species is not real. A, the dinosaur Tyrannosaurus attenborough. B, the flowering plant Sedavidea solanona. C, the echidna Zaglossus attenborough. And the answer is A, Tyrannosaurus attenborough. I made up the name of this one. There is, however, a herbivorous dinosaur called Tyrannosaurus nedegoapophorema, which is a portmanteau of the surnames of the cast of Jurassic Park, one of which is Richard Attenborough, David's older brother. But worry not, David Attenborough does have a whole genus of dinosaurs named after him, marine reptiles from the early Jurassic epoch called Attenboroughsaurus. Well done if you got that right, and I really recommend checking out the other things named after David Attenborough.
9: Our listeners don't just send in their emails and messages, they also send in questions. And being a helpful bunch, we try to find them answers. It's time for Ask the Unexpected. And we have a question from Adam in London on a surprising variation in the natural world.
15: I was recently researching some information on peregrine falcons and was surprised to learn they see at a different speed to us humans. This was a new concept for me. I did not realize there is a speed of sight. My search results online indicated we humans have a range of seeing speed. I wondered if you might be able to provide some light on the speed of sight. Do individuals have a fixed speed, or does it vary? And what induces variance, if so?
9: Thank you for your question, Adam. So is there a frame rate, I guess, to how we see? And why does that vary if it varies? Okay, to answer, we reached out to Dr. Clinton Harlem, who researches the speed of visual perception in humans and animals at Trinity College Dublin. And he began by telling us what exactly the speed of sight is.
16: So speed of sight is basically how much visual information you can process over time. So usually we measure that in sort of frames per second. And that's kind of like how a computer monitor works. So it refreshes at a certain rate and our eyes do the same. So that all has to do with the brain and the neurons and how fast visual information gets sort of sent to the brain and how the brain then acts on that information. And it all has to do with how you live in your environment and how you have to interact with it. If you live in a very dynamic environment and you need to be very maneuverable and very fast, then of course you also need to be able to see very fast.
9: So animals have a frame rate for processing visual information, which is affected by the way each experiences the world. Clinton told us that peregrine falcons can see 2 to 3 times faster than humans because they need to effortlessly track and catch fast-moving prey. Their visual processing goes up to 129 frames per second, while ours sits at around 40 to 60 frames per second. So there is a range to human speed of sight as well, but what causes it?
16: So it does vary. And there are a lot of things that can affect how fast we see. So when you think about all the external factors, they all have to do with what it exactly is that you're looking at. Are you looking at something very far away or close by? Or is there a lot happening in this visual scene that you're looking at? And are all of these things moving or not? But also what color this specific thing is that you're looking at and whether you're looking at it in bright daylight or in the dark. And then on top of that is all our internal things that are happening as well. So if you're a little bit tired, for instance, then our nervous system tends to get a bit more sluggish. So we see a bit slower. And the same thing happens after you've had a couple of pints. But it also varies quite a bit from person to person. And there are certain diseases, especially things like things that affect the nervous system or brain damage that can all affect how fast you see. But there's also a lot of variation just in normal, healthy people. And generally, that doesn't really mean much in day-to-day life. So we're still trying to figure out if seeing things at a certain rate actually means you're better at something, for instance, or not. One of the areas where you probably would see a difference is in these very, very elite level things where these selection pressures for the best performance and the best reaction times are really strong.
9: Thank you to Clinton Harlem there, and thank you to Adam for your question. Listeners, if you have any questions and you'd like the Unexpected Elements team to have a stab at answering it, the email address is unexpected@bbc.co.uk, or you can send us a message or a voice note to WhatsApp. It is +44 330 678 3080. So, Sir David Attenborough turning 100 has not gone unnoticed by our colleagues over in news, which is good because that means that we can pick the news peg of David Attenborough's 100th birthday for this entire show. But it does mean that there's quite a lot of Attenborough-related content on the airwaves at the moment. And when I was listening to the radio earlier this week, I caught a discussion of his influence on a group of wildlife documentary makers who'd worked with him. And this was on a BBC World Service programme called Outside Source. So here's wildlife documentary maker Victoria Bromley.
17: David has been a witness in his lifetime to the very quick change to where we've arrived at today. And as I say, he has a very deep understanding of that. But he, again, still has this approach of, excitement, of curiosity. He's certainly not somebody who's afraid of new developments. He's very excited by technology and new approaches. And it's something that's also defined his career. He's seen what's possible.
9: And wow, the changes that he must have seen over his century. And that was the big thing that struck me is what must he have seen, not just seen, but shared with us, highlighting the life cycles and the threats facing other species that share the planet with us. In wildlife conservation, animals get the lion's share of the attention, pardon the pun. But according to research that's out this week by the Royal Botanic Gardens Kew and the Zoological Society of London, the world's flowering plants are in serious trouble.
18: So this report shows that just over a fifth of the evolutionary history of flowering plants, or angiosperm, is at risk of extinction, and that just under 10,000 species are considered edge species, or species that we should prioritise for conservation.
9: So that is one of the co-authors, Dr. Felix Forrest, who I didn't even notice is a case of nominative determinism until my producer Alice pointed it out. Well done, Alice. So Felix has calculated the genetically distinct plants, the ones called edge. And as he said, a fifth of them around the world are under threat. So why is that a problem?
18: So edge species is a species that represents a lot of evolutionary history that is unique to it. It could be the sole representative of a fairly ancient lineage. But edge species is also a species that is threatened. So it's like edge is two components. So it needs to be a species that is isolated on the tree of life and that is threatened. It's been shown that if we protect a certain proportion of evolutionary history, we've also increased the chances that we're protecting the various features of biodiversity. And among those features are the things that we as humans are using, like for food, for medicine, etc. So by protecting more of that evolutionary history, we increase the chances that we're protecting the plants that we use right now, but also the plant that we could be using in the future. For example, a plant that might have a cure for a particular cancer, or a source of food that could alleviate malnutrition in parts of the world.
9: So there's a lot to lose, but identifying the edge plants gives conservation scientists a list of priorities, what to focus on first.
10: So what exactly is being saved, though, and where?
9: Oh, everywhere. I mean, this is global efforts. So Mozambique, Mexico, Nepal, where you just were, Chavi, Mali, Philippines, India. I did ask Felix for his favourite tree, and it's something that they only just discovered over a decade ago, and it only grows on the top of mountains in the cloud forests of Honduras, and genetically, it's incredibly distinct.
10: That's very cool.
9: I know. Also on the list of edge plants, they've got something called the Titum arum, which is a large, ridiculous, like 2 meters tall plant that flowers once every 5 years. And when it flowers, it stinks like a corpse. Another one of the edge species is a plant called the Wollemi pine. And it's not only a conservation good news story, which is a rare treat, but it also brings us back to David Attenborough.
18: The Wollemi pine is something that was known only from the fossil record up until the mid-1990s, when it was by chance rediscovered in the Blue Mountains of Australia. So it was a complete surprise to find that species still alive, because it was known only from the fossil record. So there was a big program to try to propagate them and distribute them across the world. And one of the first one that was planted outside Australia was the one that was planted by David Attenborough And you can still find a specimen. It's a beautiful specimen. It's not too far from the orange Riad Q.
9: And it's doing well.
18: And it's doing very well. Yeah, those trees are very happy in the UK.
9: So there you have it. BBC manager, wildlife presenter, 100-year-old and tree planter. Another string to David Attenborough's bow there. Can I just finish up with another clip from wildlife director Victoria Bromley talking about why Attenborough is such an inspiration?
17: What's so impressive is to think of all of his travels, all of his understanding of not just, you know, natural history, but also how our world has changed in the course of his lifetime. I think a lot of people, having seen the big changes, particularly since the 1950s and the impact that humans have had on our planet, yeah, could despair. But what's very inspiring about David is he probably has seen more of the world than anyone. He has a very comprehensive understanding of the state of the world, and yet he still has hope.
9: That's a good note to end on. So what have we learnt over today's birthday celebrations for Sir David Attenborough? Well, we've learnt that 100-year-olds may have extra special proteins that have helped them reach a great old age. We've learnt about the immortal jellyfish that can turn back into a juvenile. We've learnt about tiny Antarctic plankton that may lock up more carbon than the Amazon. We've heard about Nepal's landslide safe zones that might not actually be that safe. And we've heard why a peregrine's eyesight is just faster and better than ours. Tristan, Chavi, out of all of that lot, any favourite facts from today?
10: I think the speed of sight. It's just something I'd never thought about before.
11: Yeah.
9: Tristan, any favourite fact from this week's show?
11: It wasn't really a fact, but, you know, Chavi said that jellyfish cells never lock in their identity and that a nerve cell can become a hair cell. Like that image of the jellyfish with, like, the bowl cut haircut has been definitely floating around in my head quite a bit. So
9: it's such a good image. Like Beatles wigs in the sea floating around. Well, it's time to bring this party to a close. But before I go, I should thank my guests for turning up and being wonderful this week. I should also thank David Attenborough, even though, you know, he didn't come to this particular party, but this is part of, I'd say, a week-long celebration over different bits of the BBC as Sir David Attenborough turns 100. But for now, in Mumbai, India, thank you, Chavi Sachdev.
10: Mahatunan, I'm so happy to be here.
9: And in Helsinki, Finland, thank you, Tristan Artone.
11: Thanks for having me. Obaha.
9: So, party bags for all. I'm Marnie Chesterton. The producer was Alice Lipscomb-Southwell with Ella Hubber and Robbie Wojciechowski. Do join us next week for more Unexpected Elements.
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1: BBC News with Sue Montgomery. Iran has sent its counter-proposals to a US plan for potential peace talks. They're reported to include separating negotiations and ending hostilities in the Strait of Hormuz from other issues like Iran's nuclear program. Here's Kasra Naji of BBC Persian.
2: This is a response to America's response to Iran's original 14-point plan. That plan entailed basically a two-phase negotiations. The first phase to do with the Strait of Hormuz and the lifting of the blockade on Iran's ports by the U.S. and then talk about nuclear issues and other issues. But we don't know whether that has been changed in any way. I'm not holding my breath. I think Iran is feeling that it has the upper hand.
1: The French Prime Minister says one of the passengers repatriated from the hantavirus-hit cruise ship has shown symptoms. Sébastien Lecornu said the person was among five flown back to France on Sunday. The vessel is now moored off Tenerife in Spain, and other passengers are also returning to their countries. Sarah Rainsford reports.
3: All day, group by small group, passengers have been ferried from the cruise ship to shore in a carefully planned but complex evacuation with 23 countries involved. Spanish nationals were evacuated first and then flown to a military hospital in Madrid, where they'll be kept in quarantine. This is a rare strain of the virus and three passengers have died. But unlike COVID, it is only infectious with close contact.
1: A British soldier who parachuted onto the world's most remote inhabited island to help a man with suspected hantavirus has described it as his dream mission. Captain George Lacey was tasked with delivering medical personnel and oxygen to Tristan da Cunha, a British overseas territory in the southern Atlantic. The patient had disembarked the Hondius there. The Sudanese army says it's recaptured from the paramilitary rapid support forces a strategic southeastern area close to the border with Ethiopia. It's seen as a potential tactical reversal for the RSF after 3 years of war. Here's David Bamford.
4: Sudan's military says government troops retook Al-Kaili in the Blue Nile region on Saturday, 2 weeks after the army garrison there was overwhelmed by the RSF paramilitary forces. There's no independent confirmation of the army statement, though online video on pro-government websites appear to show officers marking the victory. In the past 2 months, fighting in the Blue Nile region has intensified as a result of RSF advances from the south. The army currently controls north and central Sudan, including Khartoum, while the RSF holds the western Darfur region.
5: On TRE in the afternoon, I ask the questions that you want to know the answers to.
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14: The Hussein's remains have now been reinterred here in a cemetery in a neighbouring village. The Israeli army says it's investigating, and they say they tried to confiscate tools the settlers were using to damage his grave. But according to the family, soldiers just stood by and watched as they were forced to take care of their father's body and take it to a place of relative safety. The UN today called this an appalling and emblematic example of the dehumanisation of Palestinians in the occupied West Bank.
1: The French President Emmanuel Macron has said the era of a French sphere of influence in Francophone Africa is over and the continent should be viewed as one whole. He was speaking in Kenya on the eve of a 2-day African Economic Summit. Thousands of fans have gathered in the Austrian capital, Vienna, for the official opening ceremony of the Eurovision Song Contest. Sunday's festivities include a turquoise carpet parade featuring the competitors. Israel's participation has sparked protests. Iceland, Ireland, the Netherlands, Slovenia and Spain are boycotting the event. BBC News.
7: Hello, welcome to NewsHour from the BBC World Service. We're coming to you live from London. I'm Paul Henley. First today, various flights have taken off from the Spanish island of Tenerife to repatriate groups of foreign passengers who were today evacuated from a cruise ship hit by a deadly virus outbreak. The MV Hondius docked off the coast of the island in an operation masterminded by the World Health Organization to stem a further spread of hantavirus from which three passengers have died. Spain's Health Minister Monica García said earlier in the day that things had gone according to plan.
9: This operation is an unprecedented operation. I want to thank to the WHO, to the ECDC, to all the administrations, all the countries that are involved. This operation requires the cooperation of 23 countries. I want to remark this. 23 countries are involved in this operation. I want to thank all the institutions.
7: Virologists think that people on board were infected by rodents in places the ship had previously visited. WHO officials were on hand on the dock in Tenerife to reassure the public that this was not like a coronavirus outbreak and that risks were extremely limited. Diana Rojas is head of the Emerging Zoonosis Unit at the WHO. She told NewsHour what would happen next to those who'd been evacuated today.
15: Each of the passengers and, of course, the crew will have to have a quarantine of around 42 days, given the long incubation period of this virus, and then they will go into further testing once they arrive to their home country and they are finally expatriated. So that's the process. During these 42 days, the fever or developing of symptoms will be assessed, or making sure if there are symptoms that are appearing, they can be notified to the public health authorities to guarantee the patient improvement and safety, and of course to avoid further spread of the virus.
7: Well, a short while ago, our Southern and Eastern Europe correspondent Sarah Rainsford, speaking from the seafront in Tenerife, told me how the operation had gone thus far.
16: It seems to have been going fairly smoothly. There have been small boats ferrying people from the Hondius ship, the cruise liner, to shore all day. They've all been wearing blue protective clothing. They wear medical face masks. All of this carried out in a very, very careful and controlled manner, because, of course, all the officials who are responsible for this operation have been stressing all along that their prime concern is safety, to make sure that there is minimal risk of the hantavirus being spread, particularly to the local population here. So it's been a slow process because nobody is allowed off the cruise liner until an evacuation plane is ready and on the runway with the pilots on board and the door open, ready to receive them and ready then to take off to the passengers' home countries. But that has been happening through the day, and by around about 6 o'clock this evening here, around half of the passengers from the cruise liner had already been taken off the ship and were on flights back to their home countries.
7: So the operation continues tomorrow for those still left on the island?
16: It does, but only really for a few people, primarily the Australians, New Zealand citizens, and a couple more, because their flight hasn't arrived yet in order to evacuate them. So the bulk of the passengers have been removed today. Before anyone was allowed off the cruise liner, we saw medics boarding the ship. They were in full protective outfits and they went on board. Now, they were doing tests for the virus. They were checking for any symptoms, any signs that anyone was infected. This evening, we've heard from the French Prime Minister, who posted on social media to say that one of the French nationals who was on an evacuation flight did begin to show symptoms of the virus on board. So as a result, all five of the French nationals will now be put in what he described as strict isolation. So strict quarantine, strict isolation for them, but also quarantine for everybody who's being taken back to their home countries for a certain period until it's clear that this virus can't be spread any further.
7: Well, it seems great care has been taken to ensure that local people in Tenerife are not exposed and the passengers there are safe. But more than 30 people left this ship earlier on in the cruise, didn't they? Do you know what's happened to them? Are they being isolated?
16: Yeah, various governments have made a lot of effort to try and contact people and to ensure that they're isolating, self-isolating. In the cases where people have symptoms, people have been taken to hospital, including here in Spain. There is one case of a British national who's on a British overseas territory, an island in the Atlantic. He was a passenger on the Honduras. He has symptoms of the virus, is isolating. But today the British military parachuted in supplies and in fact British Army medics parachuted onto that remote island to help and to support this British national, who said to be in a stable condition, but the oxygen supplies on the island were said to be critically low, so the British military have taken in extra supplies of oxygen too. So some quite extraordinary measures to ensure that everyone who was on board or who was in contact with someone who's on board can be monitored and to check about the spread of this contagious virus, but a virus for which you need pretty close contact in order to be infected. So it's not like COVID-19. It isn't spread through, we understand, through breathing on one another. It has to be fairly sustained close contact. That appears to be how this is spreading.
7: Sarah Rainsford, Gilbert Zermenyo can offer a personal insight into what it's like to have hantavirus. He's a photojournalist from Phoenix, Arizona in the US who contracted the disease himself while clearing out his mother and sister's house shortly after they themselves died from hantavirus infection. Gilbert has been sharing his story with us.
17: In April of 2002, my mother passed away, and then 5 days later, my sister passed away. We tested my sister's blood, and it tested positive for hantavirus. While we were there in their home in West Texas, rural West Texas, I was doing some cleaning in the laundry room and disturbed some dust that I saw fly in the air. And we grew up in rural West Texas, so we grew up around small little animals, and there were mice in the house, and that's how I contracted it. So a lot of people in the house, obviously, because of the deaths of my mother and my sister. So there was a lot of people that were exposed to it. So we just kept checking each other because the hantavirus has a 90-day incubation period. And in May of that year, a month later, it was at a baseball game in downtown Phoenix. It was 105 degrees outside, and I started feeling ill. I felt cold, and let my wife know at the time, and we headed to the hospital. The reason why is because we knew that we had been exposed to it, and we had a plan. I had a great doctor. I had my wife and my two sister-in-laws who were both very one was in the medical field, and we had done some research, and we had a plan in place.
7: You knew after this exposure that it was an illness that might arrive, and sure enough, it did. How did you feel? How did you react when you realized you were getting ill?
17: I was scared. I mean, it took my mom and my sister, and I didn't know what, because I started feeling ill and headed to the hospital, I just started getting ill pretty quickly. Fever, fatigue, body aches. It was pretty rough. When we got to the hospital, they put us in an incubation room, which we were trying to explain to the medical personnel that I was not contagious. The hantavirus was not contagious. The doctor took my blood. It tested negative for hantavirus. He told me that he was 99.9% sure that I did not have the hantavirus, and then they sent me home. They thought that I probably had a really bad cold.
7: What happened then?
17: I didn't get better, and wound up going back to the hospital. I still had my body hurt. I was short of breath, and I wound up going into ICU because I was my condition did not improve. It got worse, in fact.
7: At that stage, how bad were things?
17: I was never unconscious. It just really felt like a really bad case of pneumonia.
7: And you were scared for very obvious reasons.
17: Yeah, yeah. When you're going through something like that, and they're not sure how to treat it, because they're treating it like pneumonia, because I kept testing negative for hantavirus.
7: What is the treatment?
17: Dehydration. because you treat it the opposite that you do cold or pneumonia. A lot of times what happens is your lungs get filled with fluid. And if you keep hydrating, you just continue to fill your lungs with fluid. And if you're not in really good condition, or you already have a compromised immune system, your body's going to shut down, which is what happened to my mom and my sister. I'm in really good shape. And in 2002, I was a marathon runner. So I was in really good condition. So that's what helped me. How did I feel when I turned the corner? Lucky. I felt very, very lucky and blessed because my mom and my sister, while tragically lost their lives, also pointed me in the right direction and helped save my life and family.

0: got medical attention, they were far too long to be rescued. So a lot of them would wind up in Phoenix hospitals, but by that point it was too late and they were dying. But we've learned a lot since then. And I know that one of the reasons I'm speaking out about this is that I had a conversation with my daughter because I didn't want to revisit this. In 2002, it was a really painful period in my life and in my family's life. But my daughter told me, "Hey, Dad, there's a lot of influencers out there and social media people giving out really bad information and scaring people. And I don't want people to be scared. I want people to be informed and have a plan."
1: Now, the disease that you suffered from wasn't the same strain as those who'd contracted it from other people on the boat suffered with. On the other hand, because you contracted it directly from mouse droppings, but it must bring a lot back, does it? Hearing the news these days.
0: It does. It brings it all back. It happened 24 years ago, but now reliving it, it's like it happened yesterday. It's difficult to talk about, and it's difficult to remember. But it also doesn't define me. You know, when people ask me about it, I share my experience and I tell them what I went through. And I hope that I'm showing it an example that it's survivable. And there are things that you can do to make sure that you're okay at the end.
1: Gilberto Zermeño, hantavirus survivor in Arizona. This is the BBC World Service and NewsHour. Coming up, the story of a criminal underworld in Brazil.
2: Melquiades shouts at the men to run and presses the stopwatch. In 15 seconds, both men are out of sight. When 30 seconds are up, Melquiades tucks the stopwatch into his pocket and runs straight ahead.
1: Part of our series of the books shortlisted for this year's International Booker Prize. The headlines this hour: Iran says it has sent a response via Pakistan to the latest US plan to end the war with counter-proposals, reported to include a separation of talks on the immediate conflict and Tehran's nuclear program. And one of the passengers repatriated to France from the hantavirus-hit cruise ship in the Atlantic has started showing symptoms of the disease.

0: I'm Paul Henley with NewsHour, live from the BBC. Now to the occupied West Bank, where a Palestinian family has been forced by Israeli settlers to exhume the body of their 80-year-old relative, whom they'd buried in their local graveyard. The United Nations Human Rights Office has condemned what happened. Shortly before we came on air, I talked to the BBC's Wira Davis, who was in Al-Assasa village in the northern West Bank, where he told me about events.
1: This is the story of an 80-year-old man who died not because of the conflict, but from natural causes. But about half an hour after his burial, one of his sons, Mohammed Assasa, suddenly noticed that the settlers hacking away at the grave with large hand tools. Now, the son had anticipated some trouble because as they were burying his father, some settlers had come down and were shouting insults. But according to Mohammed Assasa, when he got back to the grave, he found it was being attacked and dug up by this group of armed settlers.
2: We got back to my father's grave just in time. They'd almost dug down and reached the body. How can we be safe as Palestinians when our dead relatives aren't even secure in their graves?
0: What was the reaction of Israeli security forces?
1: The family, before burying the father, sought the approval and the agreement of the Israeli military. But as often happens, the army is accused of, if not aiding and abetting the settlers, it's often accused of standing by and allowing them to go about their business. Video footage certainly shows a couple of soldiers standing there and not seeing to intervene when these settlers are digging up the grave. What happens, according to the army, is that they did intervene and they did confiscate the tools. But the family felt they had no choice, really, because the settlers had clearly warned them that they were going to dig up the body of this 80-year-old man if the family didn't do so. So the family felt they had to dig up a grave they had only laid about half an hour before.

0: and there's footage of them carrying the shrouded body back to their house. And in the end, they had to bury the old man in another village further away from the confrontation.
1: Is what happened indicative of a worsening situation for Palestinians in the West Bank?
0: The UN Human Rights Office condemned the incident as emblematic of the dehumanisation of Palestinians in the territories. There has been rising violence in the West Bank. According to the New York Times, 13 Palestinians have been killed in settler attacks in 2 months. And this is set to increase because the Netanyahu government has approved the expansion and the creation of new settlements, including the massive E1 settlement in the middle of the West Bank. And I think these kind of tensions that we've seen here are a portent of perhaps what might be to come.
1: International law is quite clear, isn't it, on these settlements? They are illegal. What's being done, if anything, about that?
0: Well, very little. I mean, I mentioned there the huge new E1 settlement. Now, if that goes ahead, it would cut the Palestinian West Bank in half. And a number of European countries, a number of high-ranking figures across Europe have complained to the Israelis about some of the new settlements that have been announced by the radical ministers Ben-Gavir and Smotrich. But the Israeli Prime Minister Benjamin Netanyahu has made it clear that there will not be a Palestinian state. And in many ways, the creation of these new settlements are part of that plan to deny the creation of a contiguous Palestinian state. As you say, most countries in the world, not so much the Americans these days, regard the settlements on Palestinian land as illegal. But there are 600,000 Jews now living in illegal settlements in the West Bank and in East Jerusalem. And it's a figure that, if the Israeli government policy continues in this direction, will only increase.
1: The BBC's Wira Davies in the West Bank. This year marks the 35th anniversary of the release of the film The Silence of the Lambs, which is widely regarded as one of the greatest thrillers of all time. It brought audiences a memorable villain in the form of the cannibalistic serial killer Hannibal Lecter. As part of 35th anniversary celebrations, the film has been shown again in cinemas in parts of the US. From New York, Tom Brook has been looking back at how he covered the launch of the film at the time, including interviews he did with the stars Anthony Hopkins and Jodie Foster.
2: The psychological horror film The Silence of the Lambs was unleashed upon the world in 1991. 35 years later, with its memorable performances by Sir Anthony Hopkins and Jodie Foster and the taut direction of the late Jonathan Demme, it still holds up as a picture. This is how I reported on the film just prior to its release in UK cinemas in 1991.
3: It's widely agreed that The Silence of the Lambs has to be one of the most shockingly powerful psychothrillers to have arrived at American cinemas in recent years. Jodie Foster plays FBI trainee Clarice Starling, who's been enlisted to visit a notorious serial killer, Dr. Hannibal Lecter, portrayed by Anthony Hopkins, in the hope that he may be able to provide her with clues in tracking down another multiple murderer nicknamed Buffalo Bill.
4: What is your worst memory of childhood?
5: Death of my father.
4: Tell me about it and don't lie, or I'll know.
3: Dr. Lecter is not just a killer, but also a psychiatrist. He agrees to help Clarice Starling, but only if she'll reveal some of her own private thoughts to him. A strange, troubling intimacy develops between them, generating a tension that inhabits the entire film.
6: Some of the things that I think are the most tense are these very long, very intricate, very subtextual, intelligent conversations between Dr. Lecter and Clarice Starling that are done in very extreme close-ups.
4: Census taker once tried to test me. I ate his liver with some fava beans and a nice Chianti.
3: Dr. Lecter may well become one of the more monstrous characters to emerge from the cinema in recent years, an evil man who Anthony Hopkins makes all the more menacing by emphasising his intelligence and charm.
7: Yes, I stressed that. I mean, I wanted to play all that side of it. I didn't want to play the evil side. You see, if you're playing a madman, if you play the madness, it's ludicrous. How do you play madness? So I opted for playing the really super sane side of him, the highly civilized section of Hannibal's mind. And then all the evil that he is there for the audience to make up for their own minds. And people talk a lot about him before he's seen. So I didn't actually have to act out anything fearful.
5: Quite apart from its impressive impact at the box office, The Silence of the Lambs has become one of the most talked about films in a long time. People have been terrified out of their wits. One couple who went to watch the film in San Francisco were so frightened by it that they refused to leave the cinema until they were escorted to their car.
8: In content, the picture is quite unlike previous work from director Jonathan Demme.
9: The first time I spoke with Jodie, she talked about the idea of a character who identifies with the victim in a very passionate way. Given the degree of Clarice's desperation, Lecter really goes for the full court press inside her head.
10: But you're not more than one generation from poor wire trash, are you, Agent Starling?
2: The Silence of the Lambs went on to win 5 Oscar trophies in major categories. Apart from the criticism that it brought forth from some people who perceive the serial killer Buffalo Bill in the picture as a transgender character who reinforced negative stereotypes, its legacy as a film has been largely positive. And quite apart from its recent re-release in cinemas, it's now being reinvented as a stage play which will have its world premiere later this year.
1: Tom Brooke reporting 35 years ago, rather, and marking today the anniversary of the release of the film The Silence of the Lambs. This is the BBC World Service and NewsHour.
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12: World Service, where Marcia Vega is riding Angola's most famous railway to tell a story of power and global ambition.
13: Once ruined by civil war, the Benguela Railway was rebuilt by China. Now, a US-led project is set to invest billions of dollars to turn it into a key route for moving the minerals that power our tech.
14: We cannot continue to be an extractive country. Either we're robbed by the Chinese or we're robbed by the West.
13: But for some Angolans, it's about more than geopolitics.
15: 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It's my livelihood.
13: From the scars of conflict to the promise of progress, I travel 700 kilometres through the country of my birth to find out how this railway is shaping lives.
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1: Coming up on NewsHour in the next 30 minutes, has there been any real progress towards peace in the US-Israeli war with Iran? We hear from the latest 2 nominees, writer and translator, competing for the Booker Prize for International Fiction, and the choir here in the UK singing music based on whale song after the news.
16: BBC News with Sue Montgomery. Iran has sent its counter-proposals to a US plan for potential peace talks. They're reported to include separating negotiations and ending hostilities in the Strait of Hormuz from more complex issues, including Iran's nuclear program and sanctions. In a social media post, President Trump insisted Tehran would be laughing no longer. France's Prime Minister says that one of the passengers repatriated from the hantavirus-hit cruise ship in the Atlantic has shown symptoms. The individual was among 5 French nationals flown back on Sunday. A British soldier who parachuted onto the world's most remote inhabited island to help a man with suspected hantavirus has described it as his dream mission. Captain George Lacey was tasked with delivering medical personnel and oxygen to Tristan da Cunha. The Sudanese army says it's retaken a strategically important part of Blue Nile State from its rival Rapid Support Forces. It claims its troops retook the southeastern area of Al-Kele, close to the border with Ethiopia. Reports from Nigeria say dozens of fishermen are feared dead after they were caught up in an operation by Chad's military against jihadist insurgents on Lake Chad. The White House has said President Trump is expected to apply pressure on Xi Jinping over Iran when he visits Beijing next week. An official said the two sides would work towards forming a joint board of trade and board of investment. Mothers and wives of people missing in cartel-related violence in Mexico have led people in an annual march demanding justice. Collectives of the mothers of the missing had this year called on football fans to join them, ahead of the country co-hosting the FIFA World Cup. BBC News.
1: Welcome back to NewsHour. Now we have news of an unusual musical collaboration between humans and the animal world, because a choir here in the UK has created a song featuring the sounds of humpback whales that inhabit the seas off Iceland. Helena Burke has been finding out more.
17: Over the past few years, a research team from WhaleWise has been studying and recording the humpbacks in a remote Icelandic fjord. Rebecca Douglas, the president of the Conservation Charity's Board of Trustees, went to see the work firsthand.
18: We're capturing research and evidence, basically, of the fact that they're here and they exist, because potentially there might be quite a large industrial port being put in, and it's important to know what's in the area and be able to advocate for the whales.
17: The team installed an underwater microphone to record whale song from the depths. When she's not helping to protect singing whales, Rebecca joins singing humans at a community choir in the town of Margate in England. It was there that the choir master, Hughie Gavin, had the idea of getting everyone involved in writing a song.
19: There's 140 in the choir, and what we did is create this portal, and people could put their words that were inspired by the sea into that portal. And then I had this whole database of oceanic, watery words, and I kind of wove together some lyrics.
17: Hughie then mixed the choir's song with the sounds captured from the deep.

0: This is the first wail I've had as a featured artist on a track, definitely. But it worked perfectly in the track. So the piece ends with the humpback whales, but also there's lots of moments within the piece that it's almost like they're singing with the choir.
1: The song, which is called Wash Over Me, will be released later this year to coincide with World Oceans Day. Rebecca says the experience has made her emotional and hopes it will help remind people of the importance of protecting marine life.
2: I'm always blown away by that fact that we're a blue planet, 71% of the planet is water. We're made up of a similar amount as humans. And so, you know, the water is something that connects all of us through the cycles of life, no matter where we are. And I think that just sort of transcends and is that thread through World Ocean Day, because it's vital for all of us.
3: Rebecca Douglas and the song Wash Over Me, ending that report by Helena Burke. It's part of the World Service's Happy Pod series.

0: You're listening to NewsHour from the BBC. I'm Paul Henley. Now, on Friday, the US said that an Iranian response to its latest peace proposal was imminent. It didn't come. Today, the US says a response has arrived, but few details of it have so far been made public, and Washington says it's simply considering what's been said. After so many stops and starts to a peace process in the Middle East, and a fragile truce, to say least, in the Strait of Hormuz, optimism is in short supply. A previous effort to get both sides together in Islamabad came to nothing. But speaking on the ABC news programme this week, the US ambassador to the United Nations, Michael Waltz, insisted the outlook this time was positive.
1: When the mediators, in this case Pakistan, ask us, head of state to head of state, to give this negotiation another chance before we go back to bombing Iran, then I think that's completely an appropriate choice for President Trump to make. He is giving diplomacy every chance we possibly can before going back to hostilities, but he's absolutely prepared to do that.
0: Well, with supplies of oil, gas, and plenty of other essentials all dependent on reopening the Strait of Hormuz, there really is a lot of international interest in the latest back and forth between the US and Iran, and to help make at least some educated guesses about that, let's go live to Washington, D.C. Sina Azodi is director of the Middle East Studies program at George Washington University and also author of the book Iran and the Bomb, the U.S., Iran and the Nuclear Question. Sina Azodi, welcome to the program. President Trump has just tweeted this, or put on social media this: I've read the response from Iran's so-called representatives. I don't like it. Totally unacceptable, all in capitals. Is it back to square one?
2: It appears to be. We don't have much information about what Iranians have proposed, but based on what I've seen, the proposal mostly focused on regional tensions and ending the war. And President Trump really likes to get a deal on the nuclear program and the dismantlement of the program, something Iranians are clearly are not prepared to do so. So this is why I think he says unacceptable. So we will have to wait and see what Iranians are going to say in the next few hours or tomorrow.
0: Iran has spent decades insisting on some level of nuclear enrichment. They are absolutely not giving up that claim, are they?
2: They're not, and they won't. I think they're open to perhaps discussing suspension of uranium enrichment for how many years that, you know, the U.S. and Iran can agree on. For example, the Iranians initially had proposed 5 years. Vice President Vance had offered 20 years. I mean, I think something, you know, ballpark of 10 years would be feasible. But we have to also keep in mind that this issue of uranium enrichment and the fissile material of the highly enriched uranium that are in Iran did not exist if President Trump had not torn the Joint Comprehensive Plan of Action or the Iran nuclear deal, and the Strait of Hormuz would have been open. So this is something that the president has, these are the problems that the president has created for himself.
0: If there had been a step towards a deal, might Israel have undermined it without, of course, publicly criticizing Trump?
2: Well, mostly I would say yes, but I was looking at his interview with the 60 Minutes CBS interview, and I was quite surprised. He mentioned something about he would be open if President Trump gets that highly enriched uranium out of Iran in an agreement, which was quite surprising to me, given that he has opted often for more, robust approaches. But I think that overall, because of the relationship that Prime Minister Netanyahu has with President Trump, I don't think that he would try to at least publicly try to undermine him or try to stop him from getting an agreement with Iranians.
0: Many thanks for coming on the program. That was Sina Azodi, director of the Middle East Studies program at George Washington University. A Syrian security official who is the cousin of former President Bashar Assad appeared in court today in the Syrian capital Damascus. Atef Najib faces charges including murder, torture and responsibility for massacres. This is the latest in a series of trials relating to the alleged crimes of the former regime. The BBC's Lina Sinjab was in court and she sent this report.
3: We just arrived at the court in Damascus. This is where the second hearing for Atef Najib's trial is taking place. Standing outside the court, it's filled with security. The courtroom is surrounded by armored men with security. Lots of families are waiting outside. We're told that it's going to start shortly. We're waiting to see how it's going to proceed.
4: For thousands of Syrians, this is the start of a long road to justice. Atef Najib, the cousin of former President Bashar al-Assad and former head of political security in Daraa, is facing charges for war crimes like torture and massacres. He was responsible for the torture of children in Daraa in southern Syria. It was that provoked public anger and sparked the uprising in 2011. Ramzi Abu Naboot lost his brother in Daraa.
5: He committed the first massacre of the Syrian revolution in Daraa province on 23rd March 2011. My younger brother, Ahmed Abu Naboot, was one of Atef Najib's victims. We have faith in the new Syrian judiciary. We hope that everyone will receive justice, that all criminals, including Atef Najib, will be tried, and that he will receive the verdict he deserves that satisfies the families of the victims killed by this criminal.
4: Atef Najib appeared in a cage wearing a stripped prison uniform. He is facing 10 different charges, all of which he denies. Families of his victims attend the hearing, as well as members of Syria's National Committee for Transitional Justice and some international human rights organizations. An earlier hearing was criticized by human rights defenders as lacking credibility and independence. The court hearing just ended. It was a brief session for interrogation. Hiba Zayadeen from Human Rights Watch was attending.
6: I think it was incredibly organized going in terms of just the conditions within the courtroom. I think what we found most inspiring or heartening is the fact that the judge has decided to apply international law in terms of war crimes, crimes against humanity, which we had worried and others had worried would not be the case given the transitional justice law has not yet been introduced, and that they were going to be using Syrian criminal law, which is inadequate in the face of the crimes that these defendants are being accused of.
4: Wardi Abu Naboot was one of the witnesses, and she's frustrated with the process.
7: The criminal and murderer Atef Najib lies and denies all the accusations. He lied and said that he was not in his office and that he never went out and wasn't present, that he did nothing and had no involvement, and that he resigned before the massacre and before my son was killed. He denied all the accusations, and the people who were present in court today were not allowed to speak or express what happened. We were even more heartbroken than on the day our son was killed. He lied right before our eyes.
4: Cases against members of the Assad regime are still being processed, but for many in Syria, transitional justice must be comprehensive and must include members of this government. And this may put justice out of reach.
0: Lina Sinjab reporting from the Syrian capital, Damascus. We return now to our top story in the evacuation and isolation of the passengers and crew that until today remained aboard a cruise ship affected by an outbreak of hantavirus. We reported earlier from the Spanish Canary island of Tenerife, where the ship anchored. Now, it's been widely assumed that the source of the hantavirus infection on that ship was at the point at which many passengers and crew embarked, the port of Ushuaia at the southern tip of Argentina. BBC Mundo's Matthias Sibel is there, and I asked him what he'd been able to establish.
8: I was talking to local epidemiologist Juan Facundo Petrina, who is in charge of all the investigation. And he think the hypothesis that the tourist got contact with the virus in Tierra del Fuego is the less likely.
0: He goes as far as to say it's a smear campaign on the region, doesn't he?
8: He didn't tell that to me. He was really polite, but he said that Tierra del Fuego has not registered any case of hantavirus, never in its history. He answers that the endemic areas of the Patagonia, of the Argentinian Patagonia, are like 1,500 and 2,000 kilometers to the north. He reminded me that Tierra del Fuego is an island, so if there was any kind of migration of the specific species of mice that transmit the virus, they have to cross the Magallanes Strait. So he was really willing to give all the arguments possible to say, look, I don't rule it out, but I don't think the contagious happened here.
0: We've been talking about this disease as one transmitted by rodents. This is an interesting detail you're finding out. It's transmitted, in fact, by a mouse, a long-tailed mouse, to be precise.
8: Yes, absolutely. In Argentina, they call it the ratón colilargo, and it's a specific mouse that transmit the disease. But there are so many areas possible to get contagious in Argentina, because we have the south, the northwest, the northeast, and the central part of the country. You have already south of Chile. You have hantavirus cases in Uruguay, in Bolivia, in Brazil. So I'm not sure if it's the same cases for every scenario. But here in Patagonia, they call it the ratón colilargo or long-tailed mouse.
0: And where you are in Ushuaia is a very important port for the cruise ship industry. Might that industry be affected now?
8: You know, the season of cruise ships take place in summer. So it goes from September, October, November to April. So we will be more sure about how this outbreak affected the industry in the future, in the next season, in the next summer. There is some winter season for Ushuaia and Tierra del Fuego, but it's not cruises. It's coming here to ski, for example. What we know, because we talked to the touristic authorities, is that they haven't got any formal cancellation of any kind of trip.
0: BBC Mundo's Matthias Sibel reporting from Tierra del Fuego in Argentina. You're with the BBC World Service. This is NewsHour.

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1: My name is Rosa Kudabaeva, and we are in Kazakhstan in pursuit of something that altered the course of our history, and that of every Kazakh family.
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1: It's very little known in the outside world. And even in Kazakhstan, people don't talk about it much. My own grandparents who lived through it never said a word. Our fear is rooted in the cause of the famine itself, the coming to power of the Soviet Union.
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3: Here's a reminder of our main story this hour. Repatriations have started for passengers evacuated from a cruise ship hit by a deadly hantavirus outbreak that docked in the Spanish island of Tenerife today. US photojournalist Gilbert Cermeño contracted hantavirus in 2002. He told this programme how he'd survived while other members of his family hadn't.
4: How did I feel when I turned the corner? Lucky. I felt very, very lucky and blessed. Because my mom and my sister, while tragically lost their lives, also pointed me in the right direction and helped save my life.
3: One other headline, Iran says it sent a response via Pakistan to the latest U.S. plan to end the war with counter proposals. I'm Paul Henley with NewsHour live from London from the BBC World Service. And it's time now for the next in our series featuring the International Booker Prize shortlist. The prize of $70,000 is due to be announced here in London in the next couple of weeks. And it will get split equally between the winning author and their translator. As is tradition on NewsHour, we're lucky enough to speak to all of those on the shortlist. Today's book under the microscope is from Brazil. It's called On Earth as It Is Beneath. It's written by Ana Paula Maia, translated by Padna Viswanathan, and it's the tale of a hitman named Bronco Gil, who is being held in a rundown prison colony in a remote part of Brazil. Built on the site of a slave burial ground, the prison's become, as the title of the book suggests, a grim hellscape, thanks in large part to its warden, Melquiades, who has made a sport of releasing inmates every full moon and then hunting them down. Here's a snippet.
5: Melquiades shouts at the men to run and presses the stopwatch. In 15 seconds, both men are out of sight. When 30 seconds are up, Melquiades tucks the stopwatch into his pocket and runs straight ahead.
6: Typically, the prisoners split up. They think their chances of escape are better if they go in opposite directions.
5: Hunting men is a little more painstaking than hunting wild animals.
3: One moment from On Earth as It Is Below. My colleague Rebecca Kesby has been speaking to the writer, Ana Paula Maia, and the translator, Padma Viswanathan. And Ana Paula explained first the origins of her story.
7: What that, Rebecca,
8: When I decided to write this book, I wanted to talk about the prison system, especially from Americas. And during my research, I wanted to understand this world, and it was impossible to talk about this subject without talking about colonialism, slavery, and the genocide against the indigenous people here.
7: Diante disso, eu acho que o livro...
8: And with this book, I think it moved forward this frontier, what is happening here in Latin America, and reflect what is happening in other parts of the world.
9: I mean, this character of the warden in particular is really central to the book. I mean, he seems quite unhinged, a bit of a sadist, really. He runs the prison like his own fiefdom with absolute power. There's not really any oversight. Did you base some of the characters, at least, or the setup on any actual real-life examples?
7: Não da vida real, exatamente.
8: Not a single real-life person, but I was inspired by testimonies that I read in the press, and this is historical past from the region that helped me to create this character.
9: And Padma, if I can come to you, what were your first impressions of the book?
10: That it is chilling, it is suspenseful. It's written with a sort of swiftness and brevity that I really wanted to try to replicate in the spirit of the original to evoke on the page. It also has touches of a humanizing lightness, moments of irony, moments of humor that I felt were also critical to the world that Ana Paula has created.
9: Yeah, that's something I wanted to ask you about, Ana Paula, actually, because when you are grappling with a subject matter that is this grim, and as you say, you know, the hints of historic violence in the book, the slavery, the generational aggression, it must be a bit of a challenge for a writer to make sure that there is a momentum or a flow that does bring in other elements of humanity. Otherwise, it could get quite a difficult read, I should think. Were you conscious of that when you were writing it?
7: Esse livro é livro que...
8: This book comes from other books. My books are connected. So this character, Branco Gil, he came before. And this brotherly love, it's what connected my books. I think this is the main thing in my books that connects people, this brotherly love.
7: Dentro da própria literatura.
9: Padma, I mean, Ana Paula there mentioned that some of the characters in her books do pop up in other stories that she's written. And I don't know whether you sort of had to go and visit those characters in the other books so that you could sort of sew it together.
10: I actually tried somewhat to almost forget that there was a relation between this book and the others, in part because you don't need to read one to get the others. They exist in the same world, but the connections between them are almost like Easter eggs for people who have read one or the other book. So I have translated another book by Ana Paula that's coming out later this year. And Branco Gil, for example, is referred to, but doesn't actually physically appear.
9: Ana Paula, I should mention that you are a screenwriter as well. You've written for the screen several times over, I think. And this is a very sort of intense scenario that you've got these characters in this hideous prison under very pressurized conditions. It's quite dramatic. They're all cooped up together. Was that something of a device that maybe you borrowed from a screen kind of approach, that sort of sense of drama? Does it help to sort of bring that element of your writing into building a story in a novel like this?
11: Forte influência do cinema.
8: So I have a really strong influence from cinema. I always have. And my writing has always been very cinematic because it's based on the images. My history as a screenwriting started after my career as a book writer. So my influence is very based on the cinema. So this book, it's has a lot of influence of Escape from Alcatraz and also The Penal Colony from Kafka. So my influence came from before.
11: Na construção desse livro.
9: And what would it mean, Ana Paula, if you did win this prize? What would it mean for you, but maybe also for other writers from your region?
8: For me, as a Brazilian writer, this is huge, not only for Brazil, but for Latin America and for Portuguese language, because Portuguese doesn't have any frontier with other languages.
9: And how about you, Padma?
10: While I would be thrilled to win, I admit that a little part of that thrill would be on behalf of this author, on behalf of Ana Paula and her original work as well, a huge part of it, actually.
3: That was translator Padma Viswanathan. You also heard author Ana Paula Meyer. Their novel, On Earth As It Is Beneath, has been nominated for this year's International Booker Prize for Fiction. Next week, we'll feature the final two nominees. Thank you for listening to this edition of NewsHour for a Sunday evening, UK time, from the whole team. Bye-bye for now.
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7: Paul Biya is the oldest head of state in the world. He has led Cameroon for nearly 44 years. So why now has he decided to introduce a vice president in the country?
8: If the president of the republic leaves power due to perhaps incapacity, perhaps a vacancy or death, there might be a struggle among those who are still in place to want to cling to power.
7: That's coming up after the latest BBC News.
9: BBC News with Neil Nunes. President Trump has rejected Iran's counter-proposals to a U.S. plan for potential peace talks. Writing on Truth Social, he said, "I don't like it. Totally unacceptable." The Iranian proposals reportedly included suggestions to separate negotiations on ending hostilities in the Strait of Hormuz from more complex issues like Tehran's nuclear program. The authorities in Iran have released the Nobel Peace Prize winner Narges Mohammadi on bail following growing alarm over her health. She has suffered two suspected heart attacks. France's prime minister says one of the passengers repatriated from the hantavirus cruise ship in the Atlantic has shown symptoms. The individual was among five French nationals flown back on Sunday. The head of the WHO, Tedros Adhanom Ghebreyesus, has said the United States' decision not to follow WHO guidance over the hantavirus outbreak may have risks. The U.S. Centers for Disease Control insist the public risk is low. Reports from northern Nigeria say dozens of fishermen are feared dead after they were caught up in an operation by Chad's military against jihadist insurgents on Lake Chad. The Moroccan army says it's found the body of one of the two American soldiers who disappeared during a training exercise in southern Morocco last Saturday. The White House has said President Trump is expected to apply pressure on Xi Jinping over Iran when he visits Beijing from Wednesday to Friday. An official said the two sides would work towards forming a joint board of trade and board of investment. Mothers and wives of people missing in cartel-related violence in Mexico have led thousands of people in an annual march demanding justice. Collectives of the mothers of the missing had this year called on football fans to join them. BBC News.
7: Welcome to the documentary from the BBC World Service.
10: Estás escuchando The Fifth Floor.
11: The Fifth Floor'ı dinliyorsunuz. Bizimle kalın.
12: Tumia Ekter, The Fifth Floor, Farnak Amidi Sobat.
7: This is The Fifth Floor, at the heart of global storytelling with BBC journalists from all around the world. I'm your host, Farnak Amidi. At 93, Paul Biya is the oldest head of state in the world. In June, he will have been the leader of Cameroon for 44 years and is currently serving his eighth consecutive term. It was announced in April that for the first time in his leadership, the position of vice president will be created in the country. The forming of this new position has drawn attention to the lack of certainty within Cameroon over who will take over from Paul Biya. BBC Africa's Paul Ngie is from Cameroon himself and joined me to tell me more.
8: Well, when Paul Biya came into power, he took over from President Ahmadou Ahidjo on health grounds, and he's been there ever since. And at the time, the country was under a one-party state, the Cameroon National Union, the CNU. And basically, it also came at a time when there were calls for the country to transition from that form of government. In terms of the political situation, his supporters believe that there's been progress, but the opposition say that it's not any different because there appears to be a repression of the opposition, civil society, and the media.
13: And what would you say are some of the hallmarks of his leadership?
8: Well, Biya has quite a mixed legacy, if you could call it that. Many people think of him as somebody who restored multi-party politics during the era where the wind of change was blowing across Africa for states to abolish the one-party system. And so Biya, after pressure from the opposition, instituted a multi-party system in 1990. And in 1992, we had the very first multi-party elections in the country. And so his supporters say that the fact that he could restore multi-party democracy, which had been hindered as far back as 1966, meant that he was a champion of free speech, of freedom, of democracy and democratic values. Other people credit infrastructural development to Paul Biya's reign and also say that he has maintained a friendly relationship with international partners. But when you ask people on the other side of the aisle, they have quite a contrasting view of Paul Biya because many people criticize his longevity, you know, in power, 43 years that he's been in power and going to 44. And people believe that he has been able to maintain his grip on power as a result of rigged election, as a result of ruling the country with an iron fist. Although his supporters and his ruling party, the CPDM, has refuted these claims, saying that Biya has always won legitimately during elections. But there's also the corrupt nature of the country, which analysts say that is, you know, denting the image of the country internationally. He himself, President Paul Biya, has acknowledged on several occasions during several speeches to the nation that corruption remains a very big scourge in the country that needs to be repelled. He has launched several operations to, you know, crack down on corruption, but it doesn't really seem like he has his hand firmly on that. And another issue is his absentee leadership, especially in the past. That's what some critics and analysts have pointed to the fact that he spent for some time, a great number of time abroad. And according to the Organized Crime and Corruption Reporting Project that conducted an investigation as far back as 2018, they said that as at that time, he had spent at least 4.5 years of his rule on private stays abroad, and most of that was in Geneva, Switzerland. Mm-hmm. And that cost huge sums of money in millions of dollars. So you can imagine how people really have viewed his presidency here in Cameroon. But also, finally, if I could just wrap up as it pertains to the hallmarks of his presidency, it would also be the fact that under his watch, the country is, you know, riddled with armed conflicts and also Boko Haram insurgency. In the far north for over a decade now, the Boko Haram sect has continued to wreak havoc on populations, killing civilians, looting property, you know, installing a system of fear, terror, and people are unable to comprehend why it is that the government has not been able to tackle this for such a long time. And in the Anglophone regions of the country, for nearly 10 years, there is an armed conflict brewing there. The Pope has just left Cameroon and he visited the Anglophone Northwest region, specifically the town of Bamenda, which has been the epicenter of fighting, and he called for peace. But, you know, observers have said that for nearly a decade, President Paul Biya has been unable to tackle this, and they wonder if he will be able to solve it within his period as president.
13: And recently there is talk of him having a vice president for the first time. Why for the first time?
8: For the first time because as at when Paul Biya came into office, the position of vice president had been scrapped in a referendum. That was in 1972. The country used to be a federal state linking the Anglophone part of the country and the Francophone part, but that was scrapped in 1972 after a referendum to merge both systems as one form. and the country became a unitary state. So since then, the president has been ruling with a prime minister and other members of government. So it's been a semi-presidential system. And just recently, then Paul Biya decided that it was time he reintroduced the rule in order to make institutions and administration more efficient and also to reduce the burden on the Senate so that the Senate could focus on legislative affairs.
13: And do we know how the vice president is going to be chosen and who it might be?
8: That's a very good question. The vice president will be appointed by Paul Biya himself. Mm-hmm. He'll be handpicked, to say it bluntly. It's unclear who that person might be, but social media space has been replete with rumors, with, you know, speculation that the president might want to hand over power to somebody very close to him. And at some point, the name of his first son, Frank Biya, has been popping up in such open spaces. But the president himself has not openly commented about who will succeed him. Frank Biya himself has not openly commented about having presidential ambitions. But analysts and observers have said that sometimes by their analysis of things, there might be a semblance that something of that nature might be in the works. But again, I should stress that we have no confirmation of that. Mm. Paul Biya is very unpredictable, so he might just play a last-minute card on people. You never know who might be there. But so in the past, we've seen the president's son attend, you know, international events with his father. And even as the Pope arrived, he was at the Unity Palace there to welcome the Pope. So it has prompted analysts to suggest that there might be something of a handover, a father to son, you know, handover of power, as has been the case in several other African countries. But the government has been, you know, quick to say that the president is free to choose whoever he wants. And it could be anybody, just anybody he feels is appropriate or best suited to handle the role. So again, I'd stress that it is unclear who will take that role. The president of the republic will appoint that person, and only then shall we be confident enough to say this is the person that is the vice president.
13: And do we have any idea why now is the time that they want to look into having a vice president?
8: Yeah, well, it comes at a time when there are concerns over Cameroon's succession plan. And off the back of those concerns are fears of possible political instability when the president is no longer in power. And that's primarily because many analysts feel that the elite might want to scramble for power at a time when there is no clear constitutional successor, and which might mean that if the president of the republic leaves power due to perhaps incapacity, perhaps a vacancy or death, then there might be a struggle among those who are still in place to want to cling to power. But now, with the decision to introduce the post of vice president, it would mean that is the person who is going to take over power when the president is no longer there. Now the vice president will stay in place, finish the mandate, and then organize elections. But then the opposition are also criticizing this policy because they believe that the vice president needed to have been elected with the president and not appointed. And they fear that giving an unelected official a constitutional mandate to lead the nation might not be a legitimate thing to do. And that's why many people are very critical of the move, saying that it was done with little or no consultation with the opposition and civil society. And one senator from the ruling party even said that the process was rushed and also suspicious. So there's a lot of controversy surrounding this position of the vice president.
13: Mm-hmm. Paul, he's been in power for 44 years, as you said. How old are you?
8: I'm 28 years old.
13: So he's the only leader you've ever known. It must be really, really difficult for, you know, Cameroonians, for the public to imagine a Cameroon without Biya.
8: That's right. For most people in Cameroon, Paul Biya is the only president they've known. I, for one, have only known Paul Biya. I only heard of President Ahmadou Ahidjo and read of him in history books. The country is made up of mostly young people. So Paul Biya really has is some sort of an incarnation of Cameroon, if I could put it in those words. And so people tend to attribute or refer Cameroon to Paul Biya. So Paul Biya is synonymous with Cameroon. And, you know, people now are starting to feel that, well, what would become of this country if the man who incarnated the state institutions is no longer there? It's true the opposition say that there will always be continuity, but it's really going to be some sort of a mystery that people will want to find out what would be the future of Cameroon. Are we going to be stable? Are we going to be in peace? Are we going to witness change from, you know, things as we used to know them before? Are we going to have a new president who might ensure that women and young people have more opportunities, who are going to ensure that there are jobs, that people are free to express themselves, the media are free to do their job without being fearful of whether they'll be repressed? So these are some of the things that people are thinking, that's on the minds of people. But I should say as well that most people have gotten too used to the president of the republic. And when you ask people from the ruling party, they'll tell you that, well, the president of the republic has been there. We know him. He's the wisest man in the country. So it's of no benefit to start thinking of what would happen when he's not there, because we need to make the most of his wisdom now that he's in place. And those are the words of his supporters in the ruling party. But the opposition also says that, well, we are hopeful that we've already seen 44 years of his leadership, and it's time that another person also came on board for us to measure or compare if at all there is any major difference between Paul Biya and the next person.
13: BBC Africa's Paul Ngie. You're listening to the documentary from the BBC World Service. This is The Fifth Floor, and I'm Farna Kamidi. Sasha is a young Russian man in his 20s. He lives in Germany on a humanitarian visa and cannot go back to Russia. This means he can't easily meet up with friends and loved ones who live back home. Recently, however, he came up with a unique solution to his problem, and the film he made about it for social media has attracted online attention. Tatiana Kovtun from BBC Russian joins me now from Riga to discuss this in more detail. So, Tatiana, let's talk a little bit about Sasha's circumstance and situation. He's living in Germany. Why?
14: Sasha, he's an immigrant. He moved to Berlin in 2022. At the beginning of the full-scale invasion, he was working at one of the Russian independent media outlets, Echo of Moscow. Actually, during that time, he was able to work from Russia, but then his editorial office was shut down by the authorities because of word censorship. Besides, the mobilization was already announced, so it became dangerous for him to stay in Russia because he was about 20 years old and could have been mobilized. So he emigrated to Berlin and joined one of the Russian media outlets in exile.
13: He had to seek asylum, didn't he?
14: Yes.
13: So for Russians like Sasha who are in that situation, how easy is it to keep in touch with their friends and family who are back in Russia?
14: There is very, very complicated for that kind of immigrants, actually. Some of them are labeled as foreign agents, and some of them are labeled as so-called undesirable organizations. So you can face up to 6 years in prison. So for journalists who cover war-related topics, it's impossible to visit Russia because it's a huge risk. But our loved ones are staying in Russia. There are many circumstances for them. They cannot leave their home country because immigration is very expensive, and not all of us have this kind of opportunity.
13: So what are the options? How can you meet with your loved ones?
14: It's very hard for Russians for now to obtain visas to Europe. I think the most common way is to go to a third country like Turkey, Georgia, Armenia, and Serbia. But still, it's not so affordable for Russian people right now.
13: Tell me, why did Sasha decide to meet his friends at the Russia-Estonia border?
14: So it was convenient for Sasha to go by bus to this Estonian town, Narva, It's on the Estonian-Russian border. On the other side of the river is also called Narva. There is a Russian side, the Russian town of Ivangorod, and it's just 100 meters between this Estonian town and Russian town of Ivangorod. Between these sides, there is a small river, just 100 meters wide. So Sasha was going to Narva, and his friends went to this Russian town, Ivangorod. It's a border zone controlled by security services. So you need this special permit. And they decided to wrote their application that they wanted to visit a museum, and they even booked tickets for that. So Sasha made a poster with his friends' names and the name of their hometown, Volsk. And he showed this poster on the Estonian side of the border. And on the other side, his friends could even see the letters on this poster. And they spoke with each other by phone, but also they could hear each other from the sides of this river. Even that gave them like a very strong emotions. This fact that all of this was possible.
13: Wow. I think we have a clip from Sasha who talks about how he met up with his friends. Let's have a listen.
15: The meeting was only about 20 minutes, but we were very happy to see each other. It's not the same feelings like when you talk on a video call. Even now, when I talk about it, I still get goosebumps. Of course, we could have met in a third country like Turkey, but it just wouldn't have felt the same.
13: It's clear how emotional he is and how important it was for him.
14: A lot of Russians who are also away from home found this video very, very emotional. They could relate with the story, and they really wanted to do this kind of meeting with their friends also.
13: Thank you so much, Tatiana.
14: Thank you so much.
13: Thanks to Tatiana Kovtun from BBC Russian. In March, a 24-year-old Thai drag performer called Godland won the third season of RuPaul's Drag Race UK versus the World. Godland is the first Thai winner of the All-Star Series and also the first non-native English speaker to win. Her triumph took some by surprise, but for fans of Drag Race, she's seen as a trailblazer, planting a flag for East Asian drag queens. For BBC Thai, Panisa Emochas sat down with her, and Panisa joins me right now from Bangkok. Welcome to The Fifth Floor. It's great to have you.
16: Hi, Swadika. Thank you for having me.
13: Panisa, who is Godland? What's her real name? What is her background?
16: So Godland's real name is Tarateb Tawipun, and we have to emphasize on her first name because we're going to circle back to that, because that is actually her inspirations of the state name Godland. So when she went to the competition, she was only 23 years old and actually grew up in a quite humbling and financially challenged situations, but he came to Bangkok to study and graduated from a top university in Thailand.
13: So what does her name refer to, Godland?
16: So in Thailand, a little bit of background, everybody's first name have a meaning. So Tarateb means God of Land. Mm. So hence the God Land, but the God with new ways of spelling to make it jazz it up a little bit. So that's the inspiration of the Godland state name.
13: Ah, I love that. And she's relatively new to drag performing, isn't she?
16: She is. So when we sat down with her and interviewed her, she said that she only has a few year, maximum 4 year in drag performance before go to like the worldwide internationals competition. But she said that she learned from this drag queen in Thailand, in Bangkok. And she said that she learned it from real world experiences, and she listened to a lot of criticism. So that's why, despite she only have a few year in her back, she could back the crowd back home.
13: Wow. And she, from what I understand, she actually competed in the drag race in Thailand, but she didn't win the title. Tell me about her in that competition.
16: So actually, one of the viral moments, she lost, right? But she said that she took it in for a split second and she said she will come back and compete. So that tells everyone how she's so resilient and like she will fight back.
13: So we have a clip from the interview you did with Gotland, and she is explaining why this win is so important to her.
17: I come from the countryside, from the north of Thailand, and that was where the dream has started. And I just dream big since I was a little kid, and I just want to go further. I want to prove them wrong. I want to prove people around me when I was young that they are wrong, that I cannot go far, that I'm going to, you know, end up in poverty, that I'm not going to find the success in my career. Today, I mark my history, not just my history, it's Southeast Asia history, that anything can happen as long as you try hard, as long as you work hard for that, as long as you, you know, put your effort in it. One day it's gonna reward you.
13: That was quite a powerful thing to hear from her, wasn't it?
16: Yeah. I mean, in Thailand, even though we last year, right, in January 2025, we legalized the same-sex marriage. Mm. But when you are an LGBTQ, especially from the rural area, and you want to go into like the performance industry, it has always been looked down upon. That's why she said that she wanted to prove them wrong, because it feels like you, for the older generation, it feels as if you're selling your body, you won't go far. This is one of the reasons that drive her to her success as well.
13: What do you think was her secret to success?
16: Yeah, I mean, apart from her drive, her hard work, we could see the one thing that's make her outstanding is actually her outfit as well. So I actually have talked to the designer that worked with her as well. So the competitions were 8 weeks. So basically, you have at least 8 dresses. I talked to a designer that helped decide 2 of her dresses. And one of the dresses, I would argue that is one of the most iconic dress in the drag race competition, is the Siamese fighting fit. So this fighting fit, Siamese fighting fit, was originally designed for a Miss Universe competitions a few years back. But then when Gotland sat down and talked to the designer, they come up with a more dramatic and more drag-like, if I might add, to that dress.
13: Mm.
16: So I would say Thainess is part of it as well.
13: Mm. Yeah, it seems that she has this sense of duty and responsibility to represent Thailand, and she's quite proud of it.
16: Yeah, she bear the name of being the representative of Thailand.
13: Yeah.
16: Everybody who's in her shoe, I would argue that they would bear the same feeling, like you want to make them proud, right? So it, on one hand, it is very exciting and very some things to be honored to. On another hand, that's a lot of pressure for 23 years old. And not only that, because in order for her to went to the UK and compete, it took about 1 million Thai baht. That's about 23,000 pounds. Of course, some of the fund come from the TV program itself, but it's not enough. So she has to go to like the senior in the drag community, tell them that, please lend me money and I will bring back the crown. So that's a lot of like pressures that put into her for that person's to do, but she also want to do it. But for the Thainess, as in like the dress, she said that this is something good about Thailand, about Thai aesthetic. I will pick and choose things that suit with the competition. Mm. So a lot of layers into that.
13: Yeah. So how has the win been received in Thailand? Are people talking about it?
16: Enormously. Drag queen and the competitions like for Drag Race Thailand is more of a niche interest, but no one got the same level in Steam's interest as Gotland did, because she has been on like the first page and she got her headline. She go to main media stations in Thailand constantly. Like she said that when I did an interview with her, it was about 2 weeks after the announcement, and she said that I haven't been asleep yet, and I go to all like medias after medias after medias, and a lot of people are congratulating to her, and some of them didn't even know about RuPaul Drag Queen Drag Race Universe before, but they started to kind of be more interested in this because, oh, it's the first Thai person to win. It's the first ASEAN, Southeast Asian, Asian person queen to win.
13: Well, best of luck to Gotland and the other drag queens of Thailand. Thank you so much, Panisa.
16: Thank you for having me.
13: Thanks to Panisa Imocha from BBC Thai. You've been listening to...
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2: BBC News with Neil Nunes. President Trump has rejected Tehran's counter-proposals to a U.S. plan for peace talks. Writing on Truth Social, he said he did not like it and that it was totally unacceptable. Our correspondent Caroline Davies says it's difficult to know exactly what was in the document.
3: What we have to do to try to understand a little bit more is look at some of the coverage that's coming from Iranian state media about it as an indication perhaps of what might be in there. One of the indications we've seen from some of the media has been that any form of agreement would also need to include Lebanon, which is one aspect. Another thing that we've seen is some suggestions have been whether or not there could be some form of discussions in two parts, whether we could see some initial discussion that's focused on the Strait of Hormuz and then that maybe a further conversation a bit down the line on the more tricky conversation about what happens on nuclear, which we know from the talks that were held in Islamabad in April, that was a key sticking point for the US.
2: The French Prime Minister says one of the passengers repatriated from the hantavirus-hit cruise ship has shown symptoms. Sébastien Lecornu said the person was among five flown back to France on Sunday from the MV Hondius, which is now moored off the Spanish island of Tenerife. Our correspondent Sarah Rainsford is there.
4: We have heard from the WHO, the World Health Organization, today saying this isn't COVID-19. It's much less easy to transmit this particular virus. But of course, everyone concerned because there were three fatalities on board the cruise ship before it reached here.
2: The head of the World Health Organization has said the United States' decision not to follow WHO guidance over the hantavirus outbreak may have risks. Tedros Adhanom Ghebreyesus said the agency could not force countries to follow its guidance. Hugh Morgan has this report.
5: The WHO is recommending 42 days of isolation for those leaving the MV Hondius. However, the acting head of the US Centers for Disease Control, Jay Bhattacharya, said he didn't want to cause public panic. He insisted human-to-human transmission is rare and it should not be treated like the COVID-19 virus. The 17 US citizens who disembarked on Sunday will be assessed at the National Quarantine Unit in Nebraska, but may not have to stay there. Dr. Bhattacharya said depending on the risk, they could choose to go home. Seven other Americans who've already returned are being monitored in their home states.
2: The Moroccan army says it has found the body of one of two American soldiers who disappeared during a training exercise in southern Morocco. It was recovered from the sea following an intensive search by US, Moroccan and allied forces. The soldiers had last been seen near ocean cliffs close to their training base while taking part in the annual US-led African Lion military drills. This is the world news from the BBC. The authorities in Iran have released the Nobel Peace Prize winner Narges Mohammadi on bail following growing alarm about her health. Last week, her supporters warned she could die in prison after suffering two suspected heart attacks earlier this year. She's been transferred from prison in Zanjan in northern Iran to the capital Tehran, and her own medical team is being allowed to treat her. The White House has said President Trump is expected to apply pressure on his Chinese counterpart Xi Jinping over Iran when he visits Beijing from Wednesday to Friday. An official said the two sides would work towards forming a joint board of trade and investment, as well as discussing aerospace, agriculture and energy. The French president has said the era of French influence in Francophone Africa is over, and the continent should be viewed as one whole. Emmanuel Macron was speaking in the Kenyan capital, Nairobi, on the eve of a two-day African economic summit he is co-hosting with President Ruto. Mothers and wives of people missing in cartel-related violence in Mexico have led thousands of people in an annual march demanding justice. Collectives of the Mothers of the Missing, who march on every Mother's Day, have this year called on football supporters to take part, as our reporter Mimi Swaby explains.
6: This year's been a little bit different because, in a statement, the mothers called on football fans to join them. And this comes just ahead of the FIFA World Cup, which Mexico is co-hosting. They said there is nothing to celebrate as Mexican mothers play the most difficult match for justice. And they said, alongside them chanting, that Mexico is a champion in disappearances. And they marched through kind of the center of Mexico City with banners and slogans with huge pictures and the names of all these people who are missing.
2: That's the latest BBC World News.
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13: It's not quite at the level of his COVID isolation, but does it signal a wider change of mood in Russia? Moscow has ramped up its offensive in Ukraine, but it's still meeting a fierce fight back there. And Russians at home are feeling the real sense of threat too, as Ukrainian drones have been unleashed on Russian cities, including the capital. Meanwhile, the economic impact of 4 years of war is also filtering through to the Russian people. In Moscow, Steve Rosenberg has observed a marked shift in public feeling.
14: On several occasions recently, I've seen things which have made me think something rather unusual is happening right now inside Russia. For example, on my way to work at 6 o'clock in the morning, a couple of times now I've spotted heavily armed police removing manhole covers in the centre of Moscow and, with the help of sniffer dogs, inspecting what's below. On bridges near the Kremlin, I've seen masked soldiers armed with anti-drone guns that are set up on the back of trucks in case the heart of Russian power comes under aerial attack. But perhaps the most surprising thing I've seen is a joke. It appeared in Komsomolskaya Pravda, a popular tabloid that is fiercely loyal to the authorities, a very pro-Putin paper. And the joke went like this. We proudly present a new, modern Russian alphabet for our new reality. Printed below that was what looked like a regular Russian alphabet. It certainly began like one. A, B, V, G, D, Y. But when I took a closer look, I realised there was a hidden message in the jumble of characters. The remaining letters of this odd alphabet spelt out the following sentence. Crazy. When will this all be over? When will this all be over? Is just one of many similar questions I hear being asked more and more in Russia. When will the special military operation be over? People ask, a sign of the growing fatigue with Russia's war on Ukraine. When will food prices, gas and electricity bills finally stop rising? When will restrictions to our internet come to an end? Just across from the Kremlin, I can see something unusual happening outside the presidential administration building. Several dozen people are queuing up to submit a petition. They're calling on Vladimir Putin to end internet censorship in Russia. They oppose the shutdowns to mobile internet, which are now commonplace in many parts of the country. They criticised the government's decision to restrict access to popular messaging apps like WhatsApp and Telegram. On paper, at least, what they're doing here, petitioning the president, is completely legal. Russia's constitution enshrines the principle of free speech. But in an increasingly authoritarian Russia, publicly opposing government policy is not without risk. I can see that security officers with smartphones are videoing the petitioners. Among the people who've signed the petition and come to hand it in is Boris Nadezhdin. The opposition politician is a former Russian MP and local councillor. Boris tried to run against Vladimir Putin in the 2024 presidential election, but was barred from participating. He senses that something important has changed in Russia. People begin to understand, Boris tells me, that there is a direct connection between their everyday problems, like healthcare, food prices, problems with internet, and the politics of Vladimir Putin. And this is a new situation in Russia. But what is the consequence of that, I ask? Is there any consequence? After all, President Putin holds all the power in this country. There are no major protests. Boris responds to my question with a history lesson. A lot of people say to me, what can we do? We can do nothing, Boris says. But I've seen the same situation before. In the 1980s, many people said to me, the Soviet Communist Party will last forever. It didn't, of course. The Soviet Communist Party and the Soviet Union itself turned out to have a limited shelf life. Both collapsed and were consigned to history more than three decades ago. A cautionary tale, perhaps, for any Russian president and any political system here. Over his more than a quarter of a century in office, Vladimir Putin has amassed more personal power than any Russian leader since dictator Joseph Stalin. But today, there seems to be growing pressure on the president and on the system that has been constructed around him. President Putin's so-called special military operation has not gone at all to plan. Russia's war on Ukraine is now in its fifth year. There is no end in sight, and Russia has suffered massive losses on the battlefield. On the economy, even Russian state media concede that the country has built up serious problems. What's more, several public opinion agencies, including a state-run pollster, have reported a fall in the president's approval ratings. From business figures to bloggers, public criticism of the authorities, and in some cases of the president himself, has become more vocal. There is talk, too, of Kremlin clans competing for influence. Among the many unusual things I've witnessed recently are occasional newspaper articles accusing Russia's security agencies of operating a machine of repression, of overzealously pushing excessive restrictions and prohibitions. I've even seen the word persecution used. In what is a heavily controlled media environment, it's hard to imagine such stinging criticism making it into print without the backing of some powerful groups. A few months back, Vladimir Putin was being shown on Russian TV in military fatigues, visiting command posts, and apparently oozing confidence as he spoke with generals about the war on Ukraine. Today, we hardly see this commander-in-chief-style Putin. It certainly feels like the Kremlin leader is making fewer trips and fewer public appearances. None of this means that Russia's political system is about to collapse, and Vladimir Putin disappear from the political stage. Despite all the rumours in the Western press of potential plots and coups in Russia, the Kremlin has very thick walls. It's hard to know for sure what's going on behind them. Still, from what we can see, it seems that as it careers down the highway, the Putin-mobile isn't running as smoothly as it once was. The engine is spluttering. Some of the parts may need replacing. The vehicle may require servicing or repair. A key principle of Putinism is always project strength. Under no circumstance show any weakness. That is why, under Vladimir Putin, the Soviet Union's victory in World War II is at the heart of the national idea that the Kremlin has chosen to shape. Russia, President Putin has said, is a nation of victors. And the annual Victory Day parade on Red Square, which in recent years has featured thousands of troops and the latest military hardware, has been used to project Moscow's power to the world. But not this year. This year, something unusual is happening in Russia, and that includes with Victory Day. The Kremlin has scaled back the parade. For the first time in nearly 20 years, it has said there will be no tanks, no missiles, no hardware rolling across Red Square. For security reasons, the authorities say, out of fear that the parade could be targeted by Ukrainian drones. And just in case, additional air defense units have been put in place around Moscow. There are those anti-drone gunners by the Kremlin and plans for a local mobile internet blackout ahead of the parade to disorient and neutralize any potential incoming drones. Moscow has also issued a warning to Kyiv, attack our parade and we'll retaliate with a massive strike on the center of your capital. All of this is designed to reduce the danger to the spectacle of the Red Square parade. But at the same time, it creates a separate danger for Vladimir Putin. Scaling back on Victory Day risks being perceived at home and abroad as weakness. And that's not a good look for the system. In a street off Red Square, I chat to passers-by about the Kremlin's decision not to include tanks and missiles this year. In the current circumstances, says Yulia, I realise it would be foolish to showcase hardware in case something happens during the parade. But on the other hand, this means that we're afraid of something, and that's not great either. There is a safety issue, concedes Sergei, but parading our military hardware shows our strength on the world stage. Perhaps we should be displaying something. In Russia, unusual has become the new normal, and so have uncertainty and unpredictability. I used to hear many Russians remark that hope is the last thing to die. I haven't heard people say that for a long time. Expressions of optimism now are rare, although you can still find that in some of the jokes in the newspapers, sort of. For instance, in this one, it's a conversation in the kitchen. And what are you doing? She asks. I'm looking for happiness, he replies. What, in the fridge? At night? Well, he says, it must be somewhere.
13: That was Steve Rosenberg. You're listening to From Our Own Correspondent here on the BBC World Service. I'm Pascal Harter. You might have heard people saying that we are currently living through a remaking of the post-war order set up as countries rebuilt after World War II. The nations on the losing side remade themselves on entirely different lines from the aggressive militarist models which had taken them into the war. Germany and Japan put strict limits on their military power and their arms industries. But since Russia's full-scale invasion of Ukraine and President Trump's demand that European countries take greater responsibility for their own defences, Germany has been rolling back some of those limits. And Japan has also taken a major step away from its post-war stance. Tokyo has lifted long-standing restrictions on arms exports and expanding its military role abroad. The Japanese Prime Minister,

0: We made our way to the protest when we spotted the group gathered at a street corner. Their signs were weathering the downpour, flags hanging heavy with water. On them, just a few words in big, bold Japanese kanji characters that said, "No war." It's a scene that's becoming increasingly common here. Japan's currently seeing its largest anti-war protests in decades. Usually public protests in Japan tend to be somewhat restrained. There's a strong cultural preference of social harmony and not causing disruption. So when people do take to the streets in numbers, it usually signals something deeper and much more widespread. I've seen it before. Outside parliament, during demonstrations against the restart of nuclear power plants about a decade ago following the Fukushima nuclear crisis. But this time, the issue is Japan's national identity as a peaceful country. After the Second World War, Japan adopted Article 9 of its constitution, the so-called pacifist clause. Now, Prime Minister Sanae Takaichi, who took office in October, says that framework no longer reflects reality. Take one look at a map, and you'll see that Japan sits in a challenging neighborhood with an assertive China, an unpredictable North Korea, and Russia also nearby. And its closest ally, the United States, has been encouraging Tokyo to play a more active security role. Most recently, the Japanese government took a significant step, lifting its long-standing ban on exporting lethal weapons. It argued that allies must support one another in what it calls an increasingly severe security environment. That decision has struck a nerve with the Japanese people. Outside the prime minister's office in central Tokyo, the crowd swelled and the chanting grew louder. This wasn't just an older generation holding on to the ideals of the past. Many in their 20s and 30s were there too. At times it was hard to hear myself speak into the camera. One woman named Akari Maezono, a freelance actress in her 30s, was holding up these brightly painted paper lanterns calling for peace. She told me she was angry. Angry that such changes could be made, she said, without properly listening to the public. Nearby, an older gentleman told me that the Japanese constitution must be protected at all costs. Listening to him, I thought of my own grandfather. He experienced the Second World War. He lost his entire family and was the only survivor. And yet, years later, he would spend long stretches visiting us in the United States. He loved New York, Central Park, bagels, baseball games at Shea Stadium. For him, it wasn't countries that were the problem, it was war. That feeling still runs deep here. For many, especially those with living memory of conflict or of the Hiroshima and Nagasaki atomic bombings, any shift away from pacifism ignites a big fear that Japan could once again go to war. And that fear is now playing out on the streets. Demonstrations have been spreading beyond Tokyo with rallies organized in other major cities from Osaka to Kyoto and Fukuoka. Attendance is reportedly growing week by week. But it's not the whole story. Opinion here is divided. Recent polls point in different directions, with some suggesting growing support for a stronger military, while others show clear resistance to that idea. I was reminded of that split in an unlikely place, a convenience store right across the street from the protest we were at. I walked inside to escape the rain and pick up some tea, and after a moment of indecision, chose a salmon rice ball over pickled plum, along with some classic Japanese snacks. At the counter, the cashier noticed my microphone and signaled toward the protesters outside. "They're always here," he said with some impatience. Then he added, "Time for a new Japan." And that is the choice the country now faces. Not as simple as choosing between two of my favorite rice balls, but something way more consequential. Whether to hold on to a pacifist identity shaped by the past or adapt to a more uncertain future and adopt a tougher stance.
1: Kurumi Mori. Next, we're in India's far northeast, in the state of Nagaland, to witness a ritual gathering which really pulls a community together, or rather, where the community's people pull together, dragging a huge slab of stone a fair distance before heaving it upright and carving it to stand as a lasting monument to the day's efforts. The need to work together on this massive task is meant to embody a message of unity.

0: city. Even those who don't take part in the pulling can feel a sense of common purpose as they get together to enjoy the spectacle. Simon Broughton watched the ceremony, keeping a safe distance from the moving monolith.
1: There are four thick ropes and four lines of people pulling them. Hundreds of men, all dressed in traditional costume. Tall feathered headdresses, loincloths, scarves coloured red and pink, but all wearing sneakers. The men are limbering up for the coming challenge. This includes loud singing, alternating between two notes with a shriek each time they change from one note to the other. "All visitors, please keep out of the space between the ropes," says the master of ceremonies in the village of Tuopeima over the megaphone. "Once the pulling starts, you may not be able to get out." This is the annual stone-pulling ceremony in Nagaland. It's one of a group of states known as the Seven Sisters in the far northeast of India, east of Bangladesh. Nagaland has 17 officially recognized tribes, and it's the Angami tribe who do the stone pulling. Indeed, they have a culture of megaliths. Massive stones are found in most Angami villages. For the village gates, with carvings harking back to headhunting times, once practiced by several tribes in the region. Or these days, stones marking the anniversary of the local church. Headhunting had ceased by the mid-20th century with the spread of Christianity and a colonial government ban. Today, around 90% of the state's population is Christian. Although the stone-pulling ceremony is a speciality of the Angami, they've invited teams from three neighbouring tribes to help, the Sumi, Rengma and Chakasang. Back in the old days, they would have been rivals, even enemies. In his announcement, however, the MC underlines the four tribes coming together to achieve a common aim. Nagaland's state motto is unity through diversity, and this stone-pulling ceremony, which takes place in a different Angami village each year, is surely a symbol of that. In today's Nagaland, at the end of the ropes, a massive rectangular stone. It's lashed onto a wooden platform with ropes, and the aim is to pull it down the road for about a kilometre. It's a method that's been used in various experiments to see how the stones for Stonehenge might have been moved 5,000 years ago, although no one here I speak to knows about Stonehenge. And the settlement here is much more recent. The Angami migrated here, probably from South China, at most 1,000 years ago, but the megalithic culture is still present, whereas for most Britons it's now impossibly distant. Meadow, an Angami friend I'm with, says it's been going on since the time of the forefathers, which means hundreds of years. Reconstructions I've seen on video of attempting to move Stonehenge stones are all about the logistics, the rollers, the ropes, the platform for the stone. But what this ceremony makes me realise is that it's a whole community enterprise. Women with baskets on their backs are lining up with food and drink, and there's the chanting and the singing, creating a palpable sense of expectation. It's not just stone pulling, it's a larger-than-life ritual of stone pulling. Before it starts, there's a religious reading from the Bible, a speech from the Minister of Northeastern Development, and a blessing. And then we're off. The muscles of the rope pullers tense, a rhythmic grunting starts, and when the call of the Master of Ceremonies comes, they give it their all. Pull! Pull! Pull! The ropes stretch tauter and tauter. The grunting and the chanting gets louder and louder, but the stone isn't shifting. The MC calls a break, and then they go for it again. The rhythmic cries are even louder, but still no movement. Then, in what seems like a humiliating defeat, a JCB digger is brought in to help nudge the stone along. Meadow, who has himself participated in two stone-pulling ceremonies, shows me fabulous videos where they've needed no mechanical help. He says the feeling is indescribable. You are so tired, but the feeling of elation is so great that all the exhaustion disappears. Seeing this makes me realise that moving giant stones is about much more than the logistics. The mechanics are one thing, but it's the ritual, music and ceremony that are needed to fire up a community to make something like this happen.
0: Simon Broughton. with our last story for this programme. Thank you for listening. I'm Pascal Harter. The producer was Polly Hope. And we'll be back with more of the real lives behind the global headlines next weekend. So do join us again then, here on the BBC World Service.
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5: Tuberculosis was endemic, especially to areas of the Andes. That particular strain may have come from seals.
2: The Columbian Exchange, Saturday at 11 GMT.
6: This week in the UK singles chart, Sam Fender and Olivia Dean are aiming for a 10th week in total at number one with Rain Me In. Rain me in. Hoping for high positions are Madonna and Sabrina Carpenter. Rain love, 'cause you cannot shake me, rain and Stella Lefty. On a train back to Boston, and we're jumping the gun, and I'm telling you, baby, this is far where I'd run. It's all on Top of the Pops after the latest news headlines.
7: BBC News with Neil Nunes. President Trump has rejected Iran's counter-proposals to a U.S. plan for potential peace talks. Writing in Truth Social, he said, "I don't like it. Totally unacceptable." The Iranian proposals reportedly included suggestions to separate negotiations on ending hostilities in the Strait of Hormuz from more complex issues like Tehran's nuclear program. The authorities in Iran have released the Nobel Peace Prize winner Narges Mohammadi on bail following growing alarm about her health. She suffered two suspected heart attacks. France's prime minister says one of the passengers repatriated from the hantavirus-hit cruise ship in the Atlantic has shown symptoms. The individual was among five French nationals flown back on Sunday. The head of the WHO, Tedros Adhanom Ghebreyesus, has said the United States' decision not to follow WHO guidance over the hantavirus outbreak may have risks. The U.S. Centers for Disease Control insists the public risk is low. The Sudanese army says it's recaptured from the paramilitary rapid support forces a strategic southeastern area close to the border with Ethiopia. It says its troops retook Al-Kili in the Blue Nile region on Saturday. Reports from northern Nigeria say dozens of fishermen are feared dead after they were caught up in an operation by Chad's military against jihadist insurgents on Lake Chad. The Moroccan army says it's found the body of one of two American soldiers who disappeared during a training exercise in southern Morocco last Saturday. The French President Emmanuel Macron has said the era of a French sphere of influence in Francophone Africa is over and the continent should be viewed as one whole. He was speaking in the Kenyan capital on the eve of a two-day African Economic Summit. BBC World News.
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6: I'm Kim Robson. Now it's time for the brand new singles chart here in the UK. And we start with The Climber at number 38.
10: This is the official chart. This is where it begins.
6: It's Stella Lefty with Boston. On a track.

0: 60, Boston. This is proving to be a breakout single for the Los Angeles-based singer-songwriter. 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
0: It's a climber for Temper City, Self-Aware.

0: Temper City, Self-Aware. This is the debut single from Temper City, who are an Israeli alternative rock trio. I'm Kim Robson, this is Top of the Pops from the BBC, and we're featuring the new entries and climbers in this week's UK Top 40 Singles Chart.
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0: 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At 20, a new entry for Alex Warren, Fine Place to Die. 19 is Bella Kay, I Love It, I Love It, I Love It. At 18, Noah Kahan, Doors. 17 is Milky, Just the Way You Are. A non-mover at 16, Ella Langley, Choosing Texas. Up 8 to 15, Michael Jackson, Don't Stop Till You Get Enough. 14 is Dominic Fike and White Keys. At 13, Justin Bieber, Daisies. Up 2 to 12, Harry Styles, American Girls. 11 is Olivia Dean and Man I Need. Up 12 to 10, Michael Jackson, Beat It. 9 is Zara Larsson with Lush Life. At 8, Somba, Homewrecker. Up 12 to 7, Zara Larsson, Midnight Sun. And 6 is Justin Bieber featuring Nicki Minaj, Beauty and a Beat. Coming up, the top 5 best-selling songs in the UK.
3: I'm Trevor Smith with a quick look at this week's music news. The Rolling Stones have announced their new album, Foreign Tongues, will be released on July 10th. The record will feature 14 songs, including its lead single, In the Stars, which was released digitally this week. The album also has one of the final recordings from late drummer Charlie Watts, as well as guest appearances from the likes of Paul McCartney, The Cure's Robert Smith and Steve Winwood. Justin Bieber's Spotify streams have skyrocketed since his headline performances at Coachella 2026, which marked his return to performing for the first time in the US since his 2022 Justice World Tour. The appearances have led to his popularity on Spotify rising by nearly 2,000%, which has also helped several of his songs return to the UK singles charts over the last few weeks. And Shakira performed a free concert for 2 million fans in Rio de Janeiro last weekend at the historic Copacabana Beach. The concert, titled Todo Mundo No Rio, marked a triumphant return to Brazil for Shakira and now stands as one of the highest attended musical events in history.
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0: Now the 5 most popular songs in the UK. A non-mover at 5, Alex Warren, Fever Dream.

Michael Jackson, Billie Jean, up 9 to this week's number 4. This is one of 3 songs he has in this week's top 20, thanks to the popularity of the biopic, which is currently storming worldwide box offices. This is Top of the Pops from the BBC. I'm Kim Robson, and these are the top 5 most popular songs in the UK this week. Down one place at number 3, Olivia Rodrigo, Drop Dead.

Drop Dead. It's down one at number three. This track is the lead single from her upcoming third album, You Seem Pretty Sad for a Girl So In Love. Up two places at number two, Tame Impala, Dracula.

0: Tame Impala, Dracula is up 2 to number 2. The official UK singles chart is compiled by the official charts company. I'm Kim Robson. Top of the Pops is produced by Trevor Smith at Rotation Media for the BBC World Service.
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6: BBC News with Neil Nunes. President Trump has rejected Iran's counter-proposals to end the war. Writing on social media, he said they were totally unacceptable. The details from Peter Bowes in Washington.
7: We don't really know in clear detail exactly what Iran was responding to, but this was the latest US response to the negotiations, which have now been going on for many weeks. And just based on some reporting here, it appeared to be a one-page multi-bullet plan, divided out the issues. So the key issues, clearly the Strait of Hormuz, the fact that ships are still not freely moving through that waterway, that's what's caused oil prices to increase around the world. And that is the issue that I think is putting pressure on the president here domestically to try to resolve.
6: Iranian authorities have released the Nobel Peace Prize winner Narges Mohammadi on bail following growing alarm about her health. Last week, her supporters said she had suffered two suspected heart attacks. More from Sophie Glass-Ryan.
8: Supporters of Narges Mohammadi say she has been transferred from her prison in northern Iran to a hospital in the capital Tehran so she can receive treatment from her own medical team. Her Paris-based husband warned that her life hangs in the balance following a catastrophic health failure. The 54-year-old activist has lost 20 kilograms while in prison, has difficulty speaking and is almost unrecognizable, according to her lawyer. Ms. Mohammadi received the Nobel Peace Prize in 2023 for the decades she has spent campaigning for human rights in Iran.
6: The French Prime Minister says one of the passengers repatriated from the Hunter virus-hit cruise ship on Sunday has shown symptoms. Sébastien Lecornu said the person was among five evacuated from the MV Hondius, which is now off the Spanish island of Tenerife. More than 90 passengers have now returned to their countries. Guy Hedgko is in Tenerife.
9: This has been a painstakingly planned operation with tight health safety measures aimed at ensuring the passengers spent as little time as possible in Tenerife before boarding their flights. The repatriation process is due to be completed when the last tourists board a flight to Australia later. The ship will then continue its journey with some remaining crew to Rotterdam. The Spanish authorities said that so far the operation has gone according to plan.
6: The head of the World Health Organization, Tedros Adhanom Ghebreyesus, has said the United States' decision not to follow WHO guidance over the hantavirus outbreak may have risks. The acting head of the U.S. Centers for Disease Control has insisted the